0: Listen, so the ban stays in place nationwide for now. Indigenous activists say a pipeline that gained President Trump's permission to cross the U.S.-Canada border sounds a lot like the Keystone XL. The Biden administration effectively ended that project soon after taking office. Kayla DeRoche from Yellowstone Public Radio has more.
1: The Bridger Pipeline would start in Phillips County in north central Montana and carry Alberta oil sands down through eastern Montana. Fort Peck Assiniboine tribal member and Wolf Point City Councilman Lance Forstar says he fought for years against the Keystone XL pipeline.
2: This was all kind of new to me. I was hoping that it wasn't real and that this was just a rumor.
1: Indigenous activists and environmental groups have been rallying around the public comment period for the Bridger Pipeline's environmental analysis. A spokesperson with developer Bridger Pipeline says construction is slated to begin next fall. The pipeline still needs several permits to go ahead. For NPR News, I'm Kayla DeRoche in Billings.
0: U.S. futures contracts are in mixed territory this hour. Dow futures are up about 0.1%. 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

0: From NPR News, this is All Things Considered. I'm Emily Fang. The war with Iran has been stuck in a deadlock. Despite a back and forth of peace plans, there is no permanent ceasefire. Iranian negotiators submitted a 14-point response last week to a previous U.S. proposal to end the conflict. And Iranian state media says the U.S. has responded to that. And on Sunday, President Trump said on Truth Social that the U.S. is having, quote, very positive negotiations with Iran. But the president has oscillated between comments like that one and threats to resume the American bombing campaign if he does not get a deal. So how do leaders try to negotiate with countries they're in conflict with? Suzanne DiMaggio is an expert on that issue. She's a senior fellow at the Carnegie Endowment for International Peace, where she's conducted unofficial negotiations with countries that have no diplomatic relations with the United States, including with Iran. Welcome.
1: Glad to be with you. Thanks for having me.
0: Both the U.S. and Iran have indicated they think they're winning this conflict. How would you characterize the current state of peace talks with Iran?
1: Well, I would say right now we are in a stalemate, but the Iranians have now put forward a new proposal, which I think seems like a new opening. They had been assisting that the lifting of the U.S. naval blockade in the Strait of Hormuz was a precondition for any return to talks. But in this latest proposal, they appear to have dropped this precondition, and now they're instead proposing a 30-day period to negotiate a permanent end to the war. And I think that's what's important. They just don't want a temporary ceasefire. They want a permanent end. I think what it boils down to is this. The Iranians want a real negotiation with the understanding that both sides will have to make concessions. In other words, the unconditional surrender that President Trump has been seeking is not likely to happen anytime soon.
0: This sounds like progress, then.
1: I think it could be progress as long as the U.S. sees it that way. If they hold on to President Trump's wish for some magical thinking that the Iranians are going to come to the table and concede on everything, that's just not going to happen.
0: Where does the U.S. then go from here?
1: I think there's a potential way forward here, and that would be for the U.S. to announce the end of a blockade. And the Iranians, in turn, or perhaps simultaneously, if that could be negotiated, would declare

0: Way that I would recommend is what I would call secret talks about talks. And these days it's very hard to do anything in secret, but I think it can be done. Before the JCPOA was reached,
1: this was a nuclear agreement between the U.S. and Iran.
0: That's right. There were a series of secret talks that were convened mainly in Oman. And this was an opportunity for the Iranians and Americans to get together quietly, without the glare of cameras, without that pressure, to talk about what would be an acceptable set of parameters for the talks and what are the expected outcomes. Also to clarify intentions. And I think that went a long way towards establishing some degree of trust, but also a very realistic roadmap for getting there. That's missing at the moment. So that would be my suggestion. The Trump administration engaged in something similar with the North Koreans that I was also involved in. So this is a tried and true method to really get to direct discussions with an adversary.
1: There have been proposals for U.S. and Iranian officials to meet in Islamabad in Pakistan, but those have been called off. Was that a mistake?
0: I don't necessarily think that was a mistake, because if you remember, the context of that was quite actually weird. President Trump called for the talks, said they were going to happen, but in actuality, the Iranians never agreed to it. And I think one of the reasons is a high degree of distrust. The Iranians want to have a framework in place first and then meet using that framework as the basis for negotiations. So they want to proceed on an action for action basis to build confidence. And this is due to the distrust resulting from the surprise attacks in June 2025 and then in February 2026, which occurred while diplomatic talks were underway. So the Iranians are very wary. They don't want to walk into that trap again.
1: Suzanne DiMaggio, she's a senior fellow at the Carnegie Endowment for International Peace. Thank you.
0: It's my pleasure. Thanks.
1: On Sunday evening, President Trump said on social media that the U.S. would attempt to help neutral ships leave the Strait of Hormuz starting Monday. So far, the Iran war has much of the world's oil supply stuck in the Persian Gulf, as blockades by Iran and the U.S. keep the strait effectively closed.
2: Warship 121, this is Sepah Navy Station. You must alter course and go back to the Indian Ocean immediately. If you don't obey my order, you will be targeted out.
1: The Iranian military occasionally broadcasts threats like this one, trying to deter any captain who wants to chance passing through that narrow channel. And as a result, fuel and fertilizer prices have skyrocketed. A good chunk of the global economy is being affected by that choke point, dispelling any notion that cargo vessels are free to navigate through international waters peacefully. But if that's the case, what does that mean for other waterways that are critical to global trade? Ike Fryman is a Hoover Fellow at Stanford University, and he's been thinking and writing about this question a lot, most recently in a piece for Foreign Affairs. Welcome, Ike.
3: Thanks so much for having me, Emily.
1: Okay, so you write about choke points, economic choke points in particular. Define that for me.
3: The fact is, in a globalized world, we have just taken for granted that goods and people can move freely through international waters and international airspace. But that isn't the historical norm. In fact, it's kind of an accident of history that's been created by overwhelming American military power. And in wars and conflicts in the past, it's not uncommon for one country to disrupt transits of goods and people through straits and other waterways to try to put economic pressure on their adversary.
1: Is the risk of an enemy pressing down on, say, the U.S.'s economic choke points, is that risk increasing? As you imagine, this is not a new invention in warfare, but is it happening more frequently now?
3: There's a risk that it could. And there's both physical choke points and virtual choke points that come when the whole world economy is totally dependent on supply from one place. Taiwan is the most obvious of these. Taiwan makes 90% of the world's advanced semiconductors, but 99% of the NVIDIA GPUs that are training the next generation of cutting-edge AI models.
1: These are semiconductor chips.
3: Yes. Never in world history has a technological revolution depended so

0: much on a single product from a single place. And as a result, if these factories in Taiwan are disabled or destroyed, that could set the global economy back years.
1: We're all paying attention to Iran right now and the choke points there. Why think about China and Taiwan?
0: Because if Iran took 20% of global oil supply offline, and just that threatened the United States with a recession and prompted a bitter political backlash, including in the president's own party, the dependence of our economy, of the world economy, on Taiwan and the goods that travel on the sea routes around Taiwan is an order of magnitude more.
1: How have these vulnerabilities been built up? Is it through accident, or is it simply becoming easier for smaller powers to enact pain on bigger powers and leverage that asymmetry?
0: In some cases, it's because there's just one company that has the technology to make something incredibly precise and complicated. But in other cases, countries deliberately pursue strategies to build choke point leverage over one another. The United States has done that with the dollar system, the fact that the world depends on dollars to do exchanges between banks gives the United States power to threaten other countries with financial sanctions, pushing them out of the dollar system. And China has been developing choke points of its own, most famously critical minerals.
1: Now that we have a multipolar world, there are countries that are just as, perhaps more powerful than the U.S. in certain aspects, like China, as you just mentioned. Is this a symptom of American hegemony perhaps slipping?
0: I would frame it in another way, which is that in a hyper-globalized economy, if you can control economic choke points, then no amount of American military power can solve that problem for the American people. And China has demonstrated this vividly in the last 12 months by weaponizing the export of these critical minerals to the entire world, which essentially threatens not only the United States, but everyone. If the United States or China ever decided to restrict the flow of semiconductors in and out of Taiwan, they would be causing a massive global financial and economic shock, and potentially most of the world would then line up on the other side to call for bringing those chips back online.
1: What can countries do to prepare then?
0: It's a difficult thing because the institutions of the world economy were not set up to deal with problems like this. But I think what countries can do is form coalitions based on the principle of economic security and try to diversify their supply chains as much as possible so they don't depend on any one country. And this is going to be a long-term process of reorganizing the world economy. It can't be done overnight or in a year or two.
1: Ike Fryman is a Hoover Fellow at Stanford University. His latest book is Defending Taiwan, A Strategy to Prevent War with China. Thanks.
0: Thanks, Emily.

0: I'm Janine Herbst with these headlines. President Trump says the U.S. will help ships get out of the blockaded Strait of Hormuz starting tomorrow without offering specifics. He says the project will assist what he calls neutral and innocent countries affected by the U.S.-Israeli war in Iran that's now in its third month. This as Iran gets ready to pass legislation to claim control of the strait, through which 20% of the world's oil and natural gas transit. Meanwhile, Iran says the U.S. responded to its latest peace plan to end the war in Iran, though Washington hasn't confirmed that. And lawmakers plan to hold a special session in Alabama tomorrow on redrawing its congressional maps. This follows a Supreme Court ruling last week narrowing how race could be used as a factor in redistricting. I'm Janine Herbst, NPR News.
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2: This is All Things Considered from NPR News. I'm Emily Fang. In the Israeli-occupied West Bank, Palestinians are not allowed to move freely. They are subject to checkpoints and random gate closures around towns, which forces them to wait for hours and take long, circuitous routes. This exacerbates many other problems, like garbage disposal. NPR's Eleanor Beardsley met two young entrepreneurs trying to do something about it.
3: In a dimly lit cement block warehouse near the West Bank Palestinian city of Ramallah, a line of machines is humming away. A conveyor belt brings plastic trash up to one machine where it is shredded, washed, and dried, then fed into another contraption that melts the waste and spits it back out as plastic pellets.
4: From waste plastic into raw material again.
3: From waste plastic to raw material again, says mechanical engineer Ibrahim Ghazal, one of the co-founders of this new startup operation called Scrap Cycle Solution. We walk up some metal steps to a small office built on the roof of the facility. Ghazal's business partner and boyhood schoolmate Faris Abu Keshek says they got their idea after the Gaza war started 2.5 years ago and the situation got a lot worse.
5: The difficulty that we are facing after October 7th, after the war, and after the checkpoints that happens and the borders that they did.
3: The tightened restrictions and proliferating checkpoints have left Palestinians living among waste, with the garbage uncollected or piling up at places where it sat temporarily before. Abu Keshek shows me Ramallah's main garbage transfer station, which used to be cleared every day. Now a massive mound of garbage has collected. It teems with birds and stray dogs.
5: Behind me, you can see a transfer station where all the waste is piled up, and more than 700 maybe tons of waste is at this transfer station at the moment.
3: This transfer station recently caught fire, smoldering for a week and releasing toxic fumes into the air. To get to the landfills, trucks loaded with garbage have to cross Israeli checkpoints, a long and sometimes dangerous process. Ghazal says the drivers face threats as they wait.
6: They spend hours on the checkpoints, other than the settlers attacking sometimes the truck drivers. It's very difficult to transfer the waste here.
3: The West Bank has two landfills in the north and south. The Palestinian Authority has appealed to open a third in the center, which Israel has repeatedly refused. Ghazal believes it's on purpose.
6: They want the people to feel the pressure. They don't want us to just have a thought that we can live comfortably. They want us to know that we can control where you go, we can control where your garbage goes, we control every aspect of your life.
3: In a statement, the Israeli military told NPR it is advancing on a construction permit for a third landfill in Judea and Samaria, using the biblical name for the West Bank. we visit the Ramallah office of the Japan International Cooperation Agency, Japan's equivalent of USAID. Director Firas Farsak sees the difficulties Palestinians face living under Israeli military occupation.
7: So garbage is not just garbage. I mean, it reflects all of the political situation, you know, on the ground. It shows you how difficult it is to accomplish anything in this challenging area.
3: Abu Keshek and Ghazal, the two entrepreneurs trying to alleviate garbage problems with their recycling startup, approached the Japanese and other NGOs for help. They just want the West Bank to have what most other countries have. Abu Keshek visited a recycling plant in Israel.
8: When I went to that facility inside and saw how they operate and how it's done and how it's supposed to be done, I was astonished. I called Ibrahim at that exact moment. As soon as I entered, I told him, I can't believe what I'm seeing. You can see many piles of tons of compressed plastic in one place, cardboards in one place. They have the metals in one place.
3: But with all the restrictions on the West Bank, they knew they had to start small. So they began with plastics, which make up 16% of garbage. They have managed to get some help from one outside quarter.
9: My name is Arthur Dong, and I'm a professor at Georgetown University's McDonough School of Business.
3: Dong's master's class worked on the feasibility study for the startup. He says the project is meaningful and viable with proper funding.
9: Obviously, you know, cross currents of politics involved here because of Israeli occupation that is in desperate need to address this long-term problem of how to dispose of waste.
3: Back at the recycling facility, Abu Keshek and Ghazal say there are 72 manufacturers in the West Bank that can use their plastic pellets, so they're not giving up, despite the obstacles faced by West Bank entrepreneurs.
8: This is the challenge to us. This is what makes us work harder.
6: We don't quit. No. We have to fight what's going around us. We have to be patient. We have to be ambitious. We can't just stop.
3: We have to succeed, they say, for us and for the Palestinian people. Eleanor Beardsley, NPR News, Ramallah in the Israeli-occupied West Bank.
2: Hip-hop music, sample songs from almost every corner of the earth. You may have heard Dr. Dre and Snoop Dogg's sample of The Edge, originally released in 1967 as a jazz instrumental by David McCallum and produced by David Axelrod. That spy thriller sound of the 60s and 70s shaped the musician and composer Adrian Young. And the music he's produced for artists like Kendrick Lamar, the Wu-Tang Clan, and Jay-Z often has a cinematic feel. And now Adrian Young has a new album out called Young. And we asked him what it's like now to be a composer who is sampled himself and why movies and music go so well together.
10: People have to realize that great music is cinematic. As somebody that loves very dark cinematic music, but somebody who also equally loves beautiful romantic cinematic music, I wanted to create music that is as dark as it is beautiful. Respond to Sound, man. This is the kind of song that I wanted somebody like a David Axelrod and Charles Stepney to create, hooking up with like a Cannonball Adderley in 72. Something funky, jazzy. This kind of music that I like to refer to as like psych or cinematic soul, it is based on, for me, what my golden era of music is, which is from 68 to 73. And in that period, there were not many black composers that got the budget and the opportunity to do music like this. So I take pride to be able to create music like this and follow in the steps of great black composers using our soul, jazz, and blues core to mix with this classical sentiment to find something new. When you listen to one of the songs such as Clockwise, you can hear me as a DJ, as a collector of records. You could hear me as a producer. You could hear me as a composer that is trying to create a lot of psychological tension in order to let you know it's okay at the end. This is my eponymously named album because I feel like I worked all my life to make this album. It's something where I talk about me going from the sampler to the symphony. So essentially, in 96, I got a sampler, and I soon realized that the records I was sampling inspired me much more than the drift of music I was making. This is Galt, and I actually named it Galt as a dedication to Galt McDermott because he used that kind of electric harpsichord sound to create some funky, nasty breaks that was sampled by so many cats in hip hop. So this is my dedication to Galt McDermott. Me being a child of hip hop, hip-hop is the bricolage of vinyl culture. Hip-hop sampled everything from jazz to country, but hip-hop used a microscope to say this part's dope, that part's dope. It exposed later generations to music they would have never heard. I love sample-based music. I love when people sample my music. But there's a whole other side that I feel like a lot of hip-hop producers are missing. Because yes, you can find yourself in the sample, but when you are creating the sample and when you are orchestrating the music and when you're also playing, it's a different kind of expression, man.
2: That was Adrian Young talking about his new album, Young. If you ever get to go to Nairobi, you will almost certainly see or use them. Brightly painted minibuses blasting music through traffic, called matatus. Legally, they're public transport, but culturally, they're something much, much more. Emmanuel Agunza takes us inside one of these moving worlds.
11: You don't just board an Onyx bus. It swallows you whole. The second you step inside, the sound engulfs you. Gospel, gengetong, Afrobeat, all competing at volumes that make conversation pointless. And today I've scored the front seat, riding for about 30 minutes with Henry Mwindi, the owner, from Nairobi's Central Business District, out to Dandora in Eastlands. 8 TV screens flash music videos around the cockpit alone, 16 in total. Blue LEDs chase each other across the ceiling. Every surface is painted. Pictures of footballers, rappers, politicians in wild chromatic detail. I asked Mwindi if 16 screens isn't a little excessive.
12: Yeah. We go to a fancy club. How many screens do they have? They have so many screens.
13: Well, they will have
12: so,
13: multiple screens.
12: Exactly, yes. Multiple screens. So the same thing. This is a fancy place. This is a fancy vehicle with fancy people.
11: Onyx is new and already the most popular bus on this route. The graffiti, the music, the young crew.
14: Onyx is part of the culture of the Matatu. This culture, it can't be stopped. It's like a wave. This is a season for Onyx. And of course, among many other Nganyas, they call them Nganyas.
11: Nganya is slang for these blinged out vehicles, privately owned minibuses that operate as public transport. But over the past decade, they've become something else entirely. Moving canvases, mobile sound systems, rolling declarations of what young Nairobi finds cool right now. I ask Mwindi what makes one matatu stand out from another. He lands on a metaphor that says as much about him as it does about the matatus.
12: It's like a woman who has done a very nice makeup on herself. Obviously, you'll identify her. You'll be able to point out at her in town, all right? Compared to a woman who is just, you know, a lady who is just there. Mm-hmm. And no makeup, no nothing.
11: Our driver today on the morning shift is Dennis Kimani. Chains around his neck, music in his bones. He tells me the playlist follows a strict schedule.
15: From 6 a.m. to 7 or 8, that's gospel.
16: Oh, you play gospel?
15: Yeah. every day from 8 to 10 R&B, old school R&B, from 10 to 12 old school hip hop, from 12 trap.
11: Kimani adjusts his chains and laughs. To drive Anganya, you have to match the energy of the bus.
15: When you're an Anganya driver, you have to look like that Anganya. Anganya is clean, is hyped up. So you have to be clean, you have to be hyped up, happy. Like, you have to be jovial.
13: Yeah.
15: Yeah, you're getting me. A certain style. Yeah.
11: We roll into Dandora. Kids line the road, shouting as the bass spills into the streets. In a city that can feel chaotic, unequal, exhausting, these vehicles hit like a huge jolt of voltage. Like resistance to boredom. Like youth insisting on being seen and heard. Henry leans towards me over the music.
12: If you have not experienced the Matatu culture, that is the Nganya culture, then you should never say that you are in Nairobi.
11: The light changes. Kimani eases forward. The bass throbs again. Riding one isn't just commuting. It's like being inside the city's pulse. For NPR News, I'm Emmanuel Igunza in Nairobi.
2: This is All Things Considered from NPR News. Tax day just passed, so you don't have to think about your taxes for another year, right? Wrong. Our friends at LifeKit say you could be making better tax choices now that'll save you money the next tax day, like putting some money into a retirement account. LifeKit host Mario Sagara walks us through how, what the two main types of retirement accounts are, and why it doesn't matter that much which one you choose.
16: Amanda Holden is a financial educator and author of the book How to Be a Rich Old Lady, and she's constantly getting the question, what's better, a 401k or a Roth IRA? Her answer?
17: All retirement accounts are good.
16: Retirement accounts are bank accounts that hold investments. And one reason everybody's always telling you to put money in them is that the stock market allows you to generate much higher returns than if you just put your savings in a bank account.
18: And to kind of participate in broader economic growth.
16: Here's former Planet Money co-host Mary Childs.
18: So as the economy around you is growing and more transactions are happening and businesses are growing, stocks are going to be going up and you want to be a part of that. You don't want to get left behind.
16: So that's a reason to invest in general. But the reason to put your retirement savings into one of these special retirement-specific accounts, that's all about taxes. Holden says you can think of retirement accounts as a kind of tax shelter for your investments. And there are two main types.
17: Because, of course, they had to make multiple different types of retirement accounts. It couldn't just be simple.
16: On the one hand, you have your traditional accounts. That could be an IRA, a 401k, a 403b, something like that. With these, you take a certain amount of your income and shield it from taxes. Mark Gallegos is a CPA and partner at the accounting firm Porty Brown in Chicago. He gave me an example.
19: Let's just say I decided to contribute $20,000 to my 401k.
16: Let's say his effective tax rate was 25%. 25% savings on $20,000.
19: It would save you $5,000 in tax savings.
16: So that's the cool thing, right?
19: In a way, you're using the government's money to help grow your retirement.
16: Then you invest the money. It grows tax-free, and you pay taxes once you start making withdrawals in retirement. The thinking is you may very likely have a lower tax rate when you retire than you do now because your income will probably be lower. Okay, so on the other hand, you have Roth accounts. You'll recognize these because they all say Roth in the title. Roth IRA, Roth 401k.
17: Roth is the reverse. You are paying income taxes up front, but later on, you won't have to pay any income taxes when you pull the money out.
16: Which means you'll never pay taxes on your investment profits. There are other differences between the two types of accounts, having to do with income limits and contribution limits and whether you're required to make withdrawals at a certain age. And Holden says which type of account you should prioritize right now depends in part on your current tax rate. But keep in mind, we can't tell the future. Tax law is always changing, and we don't know what rates will be when you retire. So she says,
17: we can debate all day about whether Roth or traditional is better, but I think it obfuscates the point, which is that all retirement accounts are good because all of them allow you to grow your money tax-free.
16: Other than that, Holden says probably the best thing you can do is give yourself some tax diversification. Put money in both kinds of account. And most importantly, don't let confusion stop you from getting started. For NPR News, I'm Mariel Sagata.
20: And I'm Andre Deshaun.
13: And we are, of course, as you probably know, right in the midst of our pledge drive, 3 days in. And we've done very well for a Sunday, but I'm here to ask for more. So 707-895-2233. And I did want to say thank you to our underwriters for the food this week. Mariposa Market in Willits, Mama's Cafe in Ukiah, Buntberry Farms in Boonville, Schott's in Ukiah, Ukiah Natural Foods Co-op, Boonville Distillery, and Frankie's Pizza. Thank you to all of our underwriters who provided us with food. Also, a big thank you to our crew that we've had here, Brooke and Ezra, and Shanks was here this morning with Eddie. Also, thank you to Fred for his show. What a great show. And also to everybody else who helped out as well. Big thank you to our volunteers who are here today. And let's see, also with, yes, Mr. Roberts as well. And so thanks to everybody who helped out. And I am just going to sign off right now, but we will be here on the phones until the top of the hour, 707-895-2233. And now back to All Things Considered.
0: I'm Janine Herbst with these headlines. The makers of the abortion pill mifepristone are asking the Supreme Court to keep the drug available through telehealth. An appeals court ruled that it must be prescribed in person temporarily. The ban stays in place nationwide for now. Seven countries in the OPEC Plus group, including Russia and Saudi Arabia, agreed today on a modest oil output in June. It's largely a symbolic gesture as long as the Iran war disrupts Gulf oil supplies throughout the Strait of Hormuz. And it's World Press Freedom Day. The United Nations agency UNESCO says it's a day to promote press freedom as a key driver for peace and security and to remember those who lost their lives in the pursuit of a story. I'm Janine Herbst, NPR News.

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1: This is All Things Considered from NPR News. I'm Emily Fang. In 1999, two students at Garfield High School in Seattle heard disturbing rumors about one of their school's most beloved teachers, Tom Hudson. He taught biology and led an elite outdoors program that took students scuba diving and mountain climbing.
2: Being treated as adults, as like not just as kids, as like people who knew things, who had skills, we were able to learn these skills, do these things that are hard, that are complicated. We were proud of it.
1: But when two students reported what they heard about Mr. Hudson, chaos erupted. Adults closed ranks and schoolmates turned on those they believed were responsible for ruining a beloved teacher's career. And then one day, a voice on the school intercom announced that Mr. Hudson was dead. Isilda Raftery is one of the students who reported Mr. Hudson back then. Today, she is an investigative journalist at member station KUOW in Seattle. And in the podcast, Adults in the Room, Raftery re-reports the story to understand what really happened in 1999. And a warning, this conversation includes sexual content and a mention of suicide. Welcome, Isilda.
3: Hi, Emily.
1: So this story starts when your principal at the time is put on leave for an inappropriate relationship with a student. What was that relationship, and what did that have to do with the teacher, Tom Hudson?
3: So I was on the student newspaper at the time with my best friend, Ella Hushagen, and we decided to dedicate an entire issue of the paper to this question. What is an appropriate relationship between a teacher and a student? And we learned at that point from a reporter on the paper that a friend of hers was being abused by the outdoors leader, and that was our biology teacher, Tom Hudson. And we were hearing that he was giving boys pornography, that he was taking boys out on his boat. But then we also heard he had kicked a student in anger, and it all together, all pieced together, felt like, we need to tell someone about it. So we actually both told different adults, and that got the ball rolling on this investigation into a very dearly beloved teacher at our high school.
1: What happened to the school's investigation ultimately?
3: The investigation went on about 2.5 months. There's a school district investigator that is parked at my high school, Garfield High School in Seattle, and he is asking students questions all day long. And then we hear that Mr. Hudson has checked himself into a motel room north of Seattle and died by suicide.
1: 25 years later, you and Ella decide to reinvestigate what happened. You set out to find if the allegations you heard back in high school were true. What did you find?
3: Yeah, so Ella and I wanted to know if the allegations were true because we'd always felt somewhat responsible. Like, had we forwarded along rumors, and did those essentially drive a man to his death? And you can intellectually know that no one person or thing is to blame for someone dying by suicide. But you can also in your heart of hearts go, yeah, but did I trigger it? And that's a horrible feeling.
1: That's a lot to live with.
3: It's a lot, yeah. And so we learned pretty early on in this investigation that the allegations that we had heard back then were true. And then we learned that it was much, much worse. The level of depravity that I've since learned about, it's astonishing. For the podcast, I spoke with three men on the record who told us about what they experienced. So in one case was a 17-year-old boy who had to talk Mr. Hudson down from killing himself. He had taken a shower with Mr. Hudson, and Mr. Hudson had been aroused in the shower and had been leering at him. And the trauma is very real. Mr. Hudson traumatized not just those boys individually, but their families, and an entire community is reeling and still thinking about this and processing it.
1: But before his death, did Mr. Hudson ever say anything about the allegations against him?
3: He denied them to that district investigator who came into Garfield and was interviewing everybody. But really, he admitted to most of it. He admitted to the naked showers, and he chalked it up to horseplay.
1: To me, so much of this series is about trust, losing trust, and that really scary moment when you find out the adults in the room, to reference the name of your show, that they're not who they appear to be. Are there lessons you learned revisiting this period now that you are an adult that you want listeners to take away?
3: For me, the big lesson is a bit of a disheartening one, which is that even when the adults do the right thing, the system may not be there to support them. So just looking present day, you know, I have an example of a girl who brought allegations forward and they got rid of this teacher. They ousted him immediately. And this is all within Seattle Public Schools. However, now that teacher is at a different school district, because the way the system is set up is that that school district cannot get information from Seattle Public Schools about other allegations. There was no investigation. The teacher quit. So for me, it's been a bit of a betrayal, realizing it's not just human fallibility, but also the systems that are not set up to investigate allegations.
1: That's Isolde Raftery. She's managing editor at KUOW Public Radio in Seattle. She's the host of Adults in the Room, a new 7-part series, which you can find at KUOW.org or wherever you listen to podcasts. Thank you.
3: Thank you.
1: And if you or someone you know may be considering suicide or is in crisis, call or text 988 to reach the Suicide and Crisis Lifeline. One of the most anticipated movies of the year is strutting into theaters this weekend, The Devil Wears Prada 2.
4: Hello?
5: Well, look what TJ Maxx dragged in.
4: Sorry, who is this? Do you know her?
1: Coming 20 years after the 2006 film about a young journalist's time in the trenches of a top fashion magazine. And with the world of haute couture back on display in a theater near you, we thought it was a perfect time to talk movies and fashion this week on Cineplexity, our weekly conversation where talking about the movies allows us to talk about everything else. Here to walk us down the runway is Gene Demby, host of NPR's Code Switch, and Barry Hardiman, a senior editor at NPR, who's sitting next to me in the studio. And while she may work behind the scenes, Barry, you dress like an A-lister.
6: Oh,
1: from
6: Hollywood. No, like a B-movie, really. Yeah.
1: Barry, let's start with you. For the uninitiated, what films for you are a good reminder of the ways movies both set trends and reflect fashion styles, however niche, out to the wider world?
6: I think about it in two ways. So one is the way in which the fashion influences the character, and then the other is the way in which those choices then reflect upon, you know, the wider world. So, and that second one is the one that I think we're all sort of aware of, right? Like, those are the movies like It Happened One Night, you know, where Clark Gable takes off his shirt and he is bare-chested, he is not wearing an undershirt, and, you know, sales of undershirts plummet. People just stop wearing them.
7: Perhaps you're interested in how a man undresses. You know, there's a funny thing about that. Quite a study in psychology. No two men do it alike.
6: You know what I mean? Or Annie Hall wearing menswear and, you know, Diane Keaton,
1: yes.
6: Like all of a sudden we were all trying to learn how to tie a tie, you know?
8: You play very well.
9: Oh, yeah? So do you. Oh, God, what a dumb thing to say, right? I mean, you say it, you play well, and then right away I have to say you play well.
6: But I will say, like, I think the thing that's most personal to people, right, or I hope that as people are listening, they're thinking about it, is that costume is character. What I love so much is when I think of, you know, a character and I think of the clothes. So you've seen this all over the internet, but the Waiting to Exhale, where she's throwing the cigarette behind her and the car's in flame, and she is in a white satin floor-length robe.
10: Ma'am, were you aware your car was on fire?
11: Yes.
10: Did you start this fire, ma'am?
6: full gold earrings, gold choker, bustier, short length dress. And I was like, okay, this is main character energy. Like that is so important to that character. And then later to me, when I tried to find a white satin robe that wasn't too long. Because I'm not as tall as Angela Bassett.
8: Did you try to burn down a car?
6: I can't say on the radio.
1: Gene, what about you?
8: I mean, it's funny listening to Barry talk about this, because it's like one of the things you hear Hollywood costume designers talk about a lot is that contemporary costume design is often overlooked, right? Obviously not in a movie like Devil Wears Prada or a sequel, right? Mm. But a lot of times contemporary costume design is doing a lot of heavy lifting and telling you who the character is. And it's doing so in a less sort of maybe ostentatious, maybe less obvious way than like period pieces, right? Or as my wife calls them, bonnet films, right? Like, right? Like in those movies, those movies are the ones that tend to get a lot of attention when it comes to like award season or whatever. But there are movies of which, and we're going to get into some of them, but that are like much more contemporary.
1: Barry, you're getting at this a little bit already. What you said about costume as character is so true. When I get dressed in the morning, I think about what character am I playing today? And the clothes I wear are kind of like my costume. And my life, maybe not like a movie, but we can pretend.
6: Yeah.
1: So I'm curious, are there any films that have impacted your personal style that influenced the way you dress?
6: Yes, all of them. depending on the character that I want to play that day. But I will say, when I was growing up, we watched a lot of really old movies in my house, and I can remember watching Top Hat, which is a 1935 musical with Ginger Rogers in it, and I became totally obsessed with the dress that she wears in when she's dancing with Fred Astaire in Cheek to Cheek.
11: Heaven, I'm in heaven, and my heart beats so that I can hardly speak.
6: It is this totally diaphanous, entirely, and I realized today when I looked at it again, it's like this, it's backless, but somehow she looks like the feathers are coming out of her, but in the most gorgeous way. And I remember thinking, oh, that is a thing that changed this person into something otherworldly. Mm. And if you love clothes, you can take a little bit of each of those characters with you when you get dressed. And so, you know, I've never in my life worn a ballet flat and not thought about Audrey Hepburn in Sabrina or any of the Givenchy films. You know, I don't, I always am like, okay, there I am. I'm a little bit Audrey Hepburn.
1: Gene, which characters do you take with you when you get dressed?
8: Oh, man. So from two different films, from two different decades, very different films. So the first one was Love Jones, a beloved movie from 1997 that starred Nia Long and Lorenz Tate.
12: Who am I? It's not important. But they call me brother to the night. And right now, I'm the blues in your left thigh.
8: I'm not the biggest fan of this movie. I loved it when I was a kid and I watched it recently. I was like, oh, I don't know. It's kind of thin, but the movie is almost entirely powered by the chemistry between the two leads and vibes. And so like the characters are like early career creatives. So, you know, there's a lot of like, you know, big, thick sweaters, you know, oversized jeans, like some gorgeous leather jackets. Like, they just look so good. Everybody in this movie looks so good. And the movie's like very, like, it's like a lot of low light, a lot of shadows, a lot of jazz playing. So when I was in high school, it felt like the kind of the cool that like a bookish kid like me, you know, from the inner city, like it's kind of cool that I could attain. I couldn't be Method Man, you know what I mean? So I spent a lot of my like young adult life with like way too many oversized, ribbed, thick, like turtlenecks, long leather jackets, you know, in part because of that movie. But like a decade plus later, was this forgotten caper flick with Julia Roberts and Clive Owen from 2009 called Duplicity.
13: You actually think what? I'm playing you?
14: Oh, it's crazy, right?
13: This felt like an assignment to you, 3 days, all this. What was the objective? Rug burn?
8: Duplicity is a sort of fizzy, maybe romantic comedy, maybe spy thriller. They're both playing two spies who are kind of falling in love with each other. And they set up a con together, but they may be kind of like actually conning each other. And so there's a scene in that movie where Clive Owen like steps out of this convertible in Rome. It's a sunny day. And he's wearing this fitted, tailored khaki suit with a like white shirt unbuttoned at the top and these aviator sunglasses. And I'm like, I remember like being in the theater, like, do I need to have a tailored khaki suit? Like,
1: yes.
8: I would have no place to wear that thing. But I wanted to have the kind of life where like I needed to wear a suit like that. I wanted that suit and the life that required that suit.
1: Before if we end this conversation, I want to leave listeners with an object of clothing that you continue to obsess over that stays with you from a film that you've watched. Maybe it's the long black vinyl trench coats from The Matrix or Marilyn Monroe's white dress and the 7-year itch. Gene, do you want to go first?
8: I mean, we're just about The Matrix, but in that movie, Morpheus, played by Lawrence Fishburne, wears these like very famous, like rimless sunglasses, like sort of like the epitome of form over function, because there's no way you could actually rock those things like walking down the street. Like a stiff breeze would blow them off your face, but they look so dope.
14: Unfortunately, no one can be told what The Matrix is. You have to see it for yourself.
8: Like, what if the glasses were just like stripped down, instead of like having all this architecture, stripped down to this, so basically nothing, right? Like to just the things that made them the coolest.
6: An iconic piece of clothing that I continue every time I'm in a department store. I'm like, oh, look, polka dots. I am telling you, Pretty Woman, when I saw her, it's not even the dress. It's not the red dress. It's literally a minor dress, but she has a matching hat. It's like a brown satin polka dot situation. It's the one where Jason Alexander hits on her in kind of like a disgusting way.
15: Having a nice time, Vivian?
16: Yeah, I'm having a great time.
15: Must be quite a change from Hollywood Boulevard.
6: Every time I read in a magazine, which I recently did, that polka dots are back, I am like, they never went away. Did anyone see Pretty Woman, a problematic film that we all still love a little bit because of the fashion? So wear your polka dots with pride.
1: Thank you for your fashion insights, for watching all these movies for us. That's NPR senior editor Barry Hardiman and Gene Demby, host of Code Switch. Thank you both so much.
6: Thank you.
8: Thank you, Emily.

0: For Sunday, that's All Things Considered from NPR News. I'm Emily Fay. Thank you for listening, and we will talk again soon.
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0: Hi there, nice to be with you. Happy you could stick around. Like to introduce Legs Larry Smith, drums. And Sam Spoons, rhythm pole. And Vern Dudley Bohay.
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4: Storms, floods, and fires are ever more extreme. And yet, the Federal Emergency Management Agency is fighting for its life.
5: I've never been a big fan of FEMA. FEMA is very expensive, and it really doesn't get the job done.
4: How did the agency tasked with saving America become so despised?
6: FEMA's a disaster.
7: FEMA's a dirty word.
4: So distrusted.
8: People are waking up in droves to the FEMA camps.
9: The FEMA plans to imprison American citizens have generated a lot of interest around the country.
4: And defunded.
10: We could see the next Katrina-level disaster based on the stripping away of FEMA that we have seen.
4: Can the agency survive the stories that have been told about it? And can we survive without FEMA?
11: Whenever there's a disaster, the first thing people say is, where's FEMA?
4: American Emergency, the movement to kill FEMA, is a brand new On the Media series. The first episode is coming up right after this.
12: Live from NPR News in Washington, I'm Janine Hurst. President Trump says the U.S. will help ships from some countries get through the Strait of Hormuz starting tomorrow, though he didn't say which countries. The U.S. military says it will use 15,000 troops, more than 100 air and sea-based aircraft, and guided missile destroyers to help them. The top Republicans on Congress's committees overseeing the military are condemning President Trump's decision to withdraw around 5,000 troops from Germany. Senator Roger Wicker and Congressman Mike Rogers say the move should be subject to congressional review and coordination with allies. NPR's Eric McDaniel has more.
13: German Chancellor Friedrich Merz said last week that Iran was humiliating the U.S. and that the U.S.-Israeli war on the country was ill-considered. Trump then said Merz doesn't know what he's talking about and announced the troop reduction. The top armed services Republicans said Germany has complied with America's request to increase its defense spending and has offered logistical support for the war. In a statement, they wrote that reducing America's presence in Europe risks undermining deterrence and sending the wrong signal to Vladimir Putin. Quote, we expect the department to engage with its oversight committees in the days and weeks ahead on this decision and its implications. Eric McDaniel, NPR News, Washington.
12: Acting Attorney General Todd Bland says the latest indictment of former FBI Director James Comey goes beyond his Instagram photo of 8647 spelled out in seashells. He says it's about a body of evidence collected over about 11 months that was presented to the grand jury, though he won't say what that evidence is. But he says it will be known soon by
14: a public trial that will be open to the public. Everybody in this country will know exactly what evidence the government has.
12: Speaking there on NBC's Meet the Press, 86 is a restaurant term that refers to the cooks being out of a certain dish. Comey was indicted last week for allegedly threatening President Trump by posting those numbers. President Trump has made an endorsement in Kentucky's U.S. Senate primary. Curtis Tate from member station WEKU reports it's not the only high-profile nod Trump's given in a Kentucky race.
15: Trump threw his support behind Representative Andy Barr in the contest to elect a Republican successor to Senator Mitch McConnell, who's retiring this year. In a social media post, Trump went with the 8-term congressman from Lexington over former Attorney General Daniel Cameron and Nate Morris, a businessman with backing from billionaire Elon Musk. Barr isn't the only endorsement Trump has made in the state's May 19th primary. He's also endorsed farmer Ed Gallrein against Representative Thomas Massie, one of the president's most persistent Republican critics in Congress. Trump remains popular in Kentucky, but his endorsement doesn't always guarantee a win. In 2023, Trump endorsed Cameron for governor, but he lost to Democrat Andy Beshear. For NPR News, I'm Curtis Tate in Richmond, Kentucky.
12: And you're listening to NPR News from Washington. Former New York City Mayor Rudy Giuliani is hospitalized in critical but stable condition. That's according to a post on X by his spokesman. Ted Goodman didn't release additional information about the 81-year-old's condition. Giuliani served as President Trump's advisor and personal lawyer in Trump's first term. Trump pardoned Giuliani last year for his role in efforts to overturn the results of the 2020 presidential election, which Joe Biden won. Three states that use the Colorado River have a new proposal for sharing the water. It's aimed at propping up dangerously low reservoirs while policymakers work on a long-term plan. Alex Hager from member station KJZZ reports it comes after more than a year of deadlock in talks about sharing the water.
2: The plan, which was co-signed by Arizona, California, and Nevada, would cut back on the amount of water sent to those states, with Arizona taking the biggest reductions. They'd leave that water in Lake Mead, the nation's largest reservoir. It's designed to steer the states away from big lawsuits about sharing water. Stalled negotiations had left them on course for a legal battle as reservoirs dropped lower. The proposal would need to be approved by the federal government before it's official. State leaders said this plan is just a bridge until 2028. Now they're calling on other states, Colorado, Utah, Wyoming, and New Mexico, to rejoin talks about a long-term plan for sharing the shrinking water supply. For NPR News, I'm Alex Hager in Phoenix.
12: U.S. futures contracts are trading slightly higher at this hour. I'm Janine Herbst, and you're listening to NPR News from Washington.
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16: 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I'm Brooke Gladstone.
4: And I'm Micah Loewinger.
16: Micah, this is the week.
4: Yeah.
16: The first episode of a brand new four-part series that you and OTM senior producer Eloise Blondio have been reporting out for months. It's about the Federal Emergency Management Agency, or FEMA. And there is a ton of stuff in here that people won't have heard before. I'm excited. Let's do it.
17: Okay. Thanks, Brooke. Hope you like it.
18: We've come to North Carolina with a simple message for all the people of this region who were hit so hard by Hurricane Helene.
19: At the beginning of his second term, amid all the chaos of the incoming administration, President Trump made his first trip to North Carolina.
18: That message is very simple. You are not forgotten any longer. You were treated very badly by the previous administration. And
19: before he got on Air Force One, Trump called a press conference on the tarmac and casually dropped this bomb.
20: I'll also be signing an executive order to begin the process of fundamentally reforming and overhauling FEMA, or maybe getting rid of FEMA.
19: The Federal Emergency Management Agency, the agency that stands between America and climate destruction.
20: I think, frankly, FEMA is not good.
19: The agency that helps people rebuild after they've lost everything. The agency that, while he was rambling, was providing aid to Californians suffering through the historic LA wildfires, as well as Helene survivors right there in North Carolina. It seemed like, with a snap of his fingers, the president would be happy to see FEMA vanish.
20: I think we're going to recommend that FEMA go away.
19: I learned that employees at FEMA broke down in tears when they heard the news. Some replayed the president's speech over and over.
0: I think we're going to recommend that FEMA go away.
19: Anxious members of Congress spent the day calling into the agency's headquarters with a barrage of questions. Is the president serious? What happens when the next hurricane hits?
21: If the president came to you and said, "You're my DHS secretary, mm-hmm. do you think I should get rid of FEMA?" What would you say?
22: I would say, yes, get rid of FEMA the way it exists today.
19: Kristi Noem, former secretary of the Department of Homeland Security.
22: It has been slow to respond at the federal level, and that is why this entire agency needs to be eliminated as it exists today.

0: The agency's support lines left thousands of calls unanswered. FEMA's top leader at the time couldn't be reached for 24 hours.
1: We live about a mile down the road from Camp Mystic, and we've already got two little girls who have come down the river, and we've gotten to them, but I'm not sure how many else are out there.
2: The federal response to this disaster has come under scrutiny. Allegations that FEMA cutbacks meant delays in answering people's calls for disaster assistance and aid after the flood.
0: In one telling, the dysfunctional response was DOGE's doing. It's true, at the start of 2025, no agency was safe from Elon Musk's chainsaw. But that's only part of the story. For many years, fomenting under the surface was a deep-seated distrust of FEMA, which broke through during Hurricane Helene just months before the 2024 presidential election.
3: Kamala spent all her FEMA money, billions of dollars, on housing for illegal migrants.
4: Some on the right pushing conspiracy theories that they're blocking aid and seizing land from people here in North Carolina, and that is not true.
5: An anti-government militia group known as Veterans on Patrol is claiming Hurricane Helene was caused by government-controlled weather weapons. The group called Hurricane Helene an act of war.
0: I knew from my years reporting on far-right militias that these groups often showed up after natural disasters to recruit, fundraise, and spit shine their public image. But I never understood why they hated FEMA so much. So I started digging into right-wing media archives and found that the anti-FEMA lore went back decades.
6: People are waking up in droves to the FEMA camps, to the New World Order, to the troops on the streets. The liberals are starting.
0: Alex Jones has made multiple films claiming to have discovered secret prisons operated by FEMA. And right-wing pundit Glenn Beck entertained this stuff when he was still on Fox.
7: If you have any kind of fear that we might be headed towards a totalitarian state, buckle up. There's something going on in our country that is ain't good.
0: Over time, these paranoias seeped into the waters of mainstream culture.
8: Are you familiar with what the Federal Emergency Management Agency's real power is?
0: It was a major plot point in The X-Files.
8: FEMA allows the White House to suspend constitutional government upon declaration of a national emergency. Think about that.
0: Even with Kristi Noem replaced at DHS by Republican Senator Mark Wayne Mullen, the future of FEMA is still in jeopardy. This week, the administration announced that it was patching up some of the Noem-era cuts, but agency insiders say that it may take years to build FEMA back up to fighting strength. About a month ago, Trump repeated his antipathy for the agency.
3: I've never been a big fan of FEMA. I like to keep it local. I like to see governors and neighboring states help each other as opposed to FEMA. FEMA is very
0: As I've followed the current day crisis at FEMA, I've wondered whether it can survive the stories that have been told about it. The misinformation, mismanagement, and genuine catastrophes that have made this agency one of the least popular among Americans. But for all its faults, and there are many, it's not clear we can afford to lose it.
9: Extreme weather leaving so many across the United States wondering when they'll get a break. In July alone, there were 5 1,000-year flood events.
10: Extreme heat is becoming a dangerous new normal.
11: The record-setting storm measured not in inches, but in feet of snow. Hundreds of thousands are now without power in this freezing weather.
12: The U.S. is experiencing a billion-dollar disaster every 10 days on average, compared to every 82 back in the 1980s.
0: Over the next few weeks, we'll explore how the organization tasked with saving America came to be so despised and mythologized. For a series we're calling American Emergency, the movement to kill FEMA. We'll hear about FEMA's identity crisis during Hurricane Katrina, how conspiracy theories have fueled violent threats against federal workers, and how a group of anonymous employees are fighting to keep the agency alive under Trump. For this first episode, we're looking at FEMA's secretive origins and the moment when Americans first learned that the agency was hiding things from us. On December 1st, 1974, heavy rain and fog rerouted a passenger plane over northern Virginia, some 50 miles from Washington, D.C.

0: sea. On its descent, the aircraft dropped into the forest below, shearing off the treetops and crashing into the side of Mount Weather. The two pilots were killed first, lanced by trees that burst through the cockpit. The rest of the aircraft crumbled into pieces, a mangle of shrapnel and the body parts of the 92 passengers and crew members. There were no survivors. One woman, whose parents were on the flight, said it seemed like the mountain had jumped up and bit the plane. News coverage of the day quickly turned to the blame game and the miscommunication from air traffic control amidst a violent storm. But our focus is something that was buried in the reports. When TV crews arrived at the crash site, they discovered, rather ominously, that Mount Weather had already been sealed off on the orders of federal security agents.
1: The quick action was taken because the big jet had landed almost a mile away from a super-secret government installation, an underground complex of emergency offices set up for federal officials in the event of nuclear war.
0: The crash had inadvertently uncovered a tightly guarded Cold War secret. Inside Mount Weather was a massive covert facility. And somehow that undersells it. Through a tunnel that burrows into the mountain and behind a 34-ton blast door lies a subterranean Strange Lovian lair. A freestanding city with a hospital, a crematorium, an emergency power plant, and even a broadcasting studio. Everything that the White House and thousands of federal workers would need to run the country underground while millions melted on the surface. I expect your people to save our government. That's what President Dwight Eisenhower told the first director of Mount Weather after it was built in 1955. It's still operated by FEMA today. It's actually being renovated as I speak. But back in the 1950s, Mount Weather was run by FEMA's predecessor, the Federal Civil Defense Administration, the FCDA, which poured billions into making America nuke-proof, or at least lulling people into the belief that with enough preparation, they might survive atomic hellfire. The FCDA was behind this delightful, if slightly morbid, PSA, instructing school children to hide under their desks during bomb drills.

0: for adults, the FCDA organized Operation Alert, a series of dramatic exercises where millions of people acted out the day of their likely demise, emptying the streets of America's biggest cities.
1: While the sirens wail their grim warning, hundreds of thousands of New Yorkers scurry for shelter against the attack. Riders and drivers taking cover in a realistic drill for a day all Americans pray will never come.
0: Operation Alert was also the first time that Mount Weather saw action.
2: As soon as the alert sounded in Washington, President Eisenhower reached for his hat and strode to a waiting limousine to be driven to an emergency base of operations in the mountains outside Washington, exact location kept secret.
0: Kept secret until that terrible plane crash in 1974. Fortunately, nuclear obliteration never came, and Mount Weather was never truly put to use. But there's something ironic and revealing that a single storm brought more death and destruction to the base than 30 years of the Cold War. By the 1970s, it had become clear that the nuclear preparations had done little to protect America from an arguably greater threat. Coming up, if our government could build a secret city, it does kind of make you wonder, what else could they be hiding? This is On the Media.
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0: This is On the Media. I'm Michael Loewinger. To better understand the current day crisis at FEMA and why so many Americans believe wild conspiracy theories about it, I wanted to dive back into the era it was created, when state leaders began to realize that all the focus on Cold War civil defense had left them vulnerable to Mother Nature.
1: We just didn't have that many nuclear wars, which is great, but we do have a lot of natural disasters.
0: Garrett Graff is a journalist and author of a book about the origins of FEMA titled Raven Rock, the story of the U.S. government's secret plan to save itself while the rest of us die. Before the agency was created, America's disaster response system was, well, barely a system.
1: It didn't make sense for every state to be developing its own totally independent ability to respond to a hurricane, because in any given year, most states don't get hit by a hurricane.
0: Which became a big problem in the 60s and 70s when the country was rocked by a series of record-breaking disasters.
2: No one knows the full size of the disaster yet. In Betsy's wake, there's only darkness, confusion, and death.
3: After suffering one of the most serious earthquakes in history, Alaska had to undergo the further ordeal of over 40 severe earth tremors. Imagine being there as the streets reared up around you like the scene of some terrible biblical retribution.
4: They called her Camille. Born of the sea, she turned like a woman scorned. She screamed and ripped and flooded and killed.
0: These big disasters overwhelmed towns and counties and states, the big ones often do, but when they asked for help, the federal government was too disorganized to act quickly or efficiently. Supplying extra ambulances, delivering food and water to survivors, fixing roads and power plants, each piece of the emergency management process could come from a different office or department. 100 agencies might play a role. Navigating this patchwork of services and jurisdictions was a major pain in the ass for local leaders, especially during a crisis when lives are on the line and every second counts. Like in 1972, when another big storm hit.
5: Many of the people here and others in the path of Hurricane Agnes were completely wiped out. Many of them feel that federal aid is too slow in coming and too little.
0: Trump says FEMA should return its responsibilities to the states. Which is odd, because states often bring in FEMA when they're unable to respond on their own. And anyway, it was the states that asked for FEMA in the first place. In 1978, the National Governors Association drew up plans for a streamlined one-stop shop for federal emergency response and delivered it to a sympathetic White House.
6: Washington President Carter proposed merging five big federal emergency preparation and disaster relief agencies into one agency as part of his reorganization plans.
7: Civil defense experts say it will provide much-needed communication between the state and federal levels.
0: In 1979, Jimmy Carter signed an executive order giving life to the Federal Emergency Management Agency. FEMA was a federal Frankenstein with a dual mission, Cold War civil defense and disaster relief. I wish I could illustrate this moment by playing you like a triumphant speech from President Carter or some colorful news footage, but either that stuff never existed or no one thought it was important enough to archive. Even the earliest employees at FEMA were confused about how to talk about it.
8: We had a new director there, and there was a message that went out to us that said that if we're referring to the agency publicly, we should say either Federal Emergency Management Agency or FEMA, because the word FEMA, he thought, sounded too much like a laxative.
0: This is Leo Bosner, a retired FEMA official who's taught me a lot about the earliest days of the agency. He was working as a flood insurance specialist with the Department of Housing and Urban Development in one of the offices that was folded into FEMA.
8: We're all working along in the office, and one day they tell us, okay, everybody go down to photo ID. You're getting new photo IDs. So we walk down the stairs, get new photo IDs that say FEMA, turn in our photo IDs that say Housing and Urban Development, and then we're all told we're all getting new job titles, and our new job title is Emergency Management Specialist. And I'm thinking, what on God's earth is an emergency management specialist? Like, this is the end of my career. What kind of a dead-end job is this?
0: Leo would spend the next 30 years at FEMA. He eventually found really satisfying work helping hospitals and medical organizations prepare for floods, wildfires, and hurricanes. But less than 2 years after he started getting the hang of his new job, FEMA fell into a decade-long tailspin.
8: The big shift really didn't come until 1980.
9: Ronald Reagan appears to be heading toward a landslide electoral victory tonight across the United States.
8: Ronald Reagan got elected president, and there's a super U-turn from Jimmy Carter, who was mostly all about social welfare, and Ronald Reagan was more about national defense.
0: To run FEMA, Reagan picked someone who would stir up a lot of trouble for the agency, this man.
10: Only a masochist with a death wish would accept the job of directing FEMA.
0: Army Colonel Louis Chafrida, speaking here with a caller on Larry King's radio show.
11: I really don't believe that we can be saved if there is a nuclear war. I mean, how are you going to save me if you're blown up too?
10: Yeah, but you're not suggesting that because we both might be blown up by a nuclear war that we shouldn't have in place a system that would take care of us if there was an earthquake or a tidal wave or a hurricane or anything of that sort.
0: While Louis Chafrida paid lip service to FEMA's disaster relief mission, he was quietly funneling most of FEMA's budget towards Cold War civil defense. Leo Bosner.
8: All of a sudden, we start seeing all these military officers signing in at the login desk. We go, why are these military people here? What, military people go to floods or something? And then we learn little by little that FEMA's mission was really, really going to be to get ready for the big nuclear attack from the Soviet Union.
0: In the early 80s, Leo started to hear whispers about classified programs at the agency. Every day on his trip up the elevator at FEMA HQ, he'd ride by a secret fifth floor manned by a security guard. Mostly, he rolled his eyes at all the Cold War theater, wishing FEMA would focus more on preparing Americans for natural disasters, but he still wondered, what were they doing in there?
1: The majority of its funding,
0: Garrett Graff,
1: and about a third of its workforce was actually hidden in the nation's classified black budget, the special budget that Congress oversees that protects our most secret programs and capabilities. And FEMA on a daily basis is in charge of tracking the whereabouts of everyone in the presidential line of succession so that in the event of a nuclear war, it knows where all of those people are, how to get them to secure relocation sites like the Mount Weather bunker, and who would be best positioned to be the person who takes over as president of the United States in the event of a nuclear war.
0: I wonder if this classified continuity of government planning helps explain why there was so little media about FEMA when it was first created. I think the feds just didn't want to draw attention to their secret plans. That said, the coverage did pick up when the agency launched a controversial new initiative.
12: The head of emergency management, Louis Chafrida, says the heart of the proposal is crisis relocation.
10: What we want to accomplish is taking the maximum number of people from high-risk areas to areas of lesser risk.
0: A mass evacuation program.
1: There was sort of the sense of, well, if you could just get 20, 30, 50 miles away from a major city, you would at least have a chance to survive the initial blast from the nuclear weapons and then live into nuclear winter.
0: Government officials estimated that in the worst case, 60 million Americans could survive an attack. Can you imagine all those urbanites swamping small towns and rural areas? News reports at the time featured a mixture of fascination and incredulity.
13: My God, you're going to have modified anarchy after that sort of thing. How in the world are you going to coordinate the recovery and putting leadership back into place? How are you going to do that?
1: 60 million is still a lot of people. That is the modern population of France. Those people would need a functioning government and functioning infrastructure afterward.
0: This is where we start getting into the bizarre conspiracy theories that haunt FEMA today. In 1982, in an effort to game out some of these post-apocalyptic scenarios, President Ronald Reagan signed a secret executive order to create a covert program called Project 908.
1: That's 908, but they called it 908.
0: It pooled billions of dollars and top officials from the National Security Council, FEMA, and the FBI.
1: The FBI was in charge of pre-identifying buildings that could serve as refugee camps.
0: If I have this right, basically you had FBI agents working undercover for FEMA, traveling around the country, visiting warehouses, car shops, casinos, Walmarts, helping identify businesses that could be used to house citizens after a nuke was dropped on an American city?
1: Yes, and often without telling the businesses that they were being scouted for these purposes.
0: There was thankfully never a need to construct these refugee camps. But the secrecy went way deeper and darker. Just 5 years after the launch of Project 908, a bombshell report from the Miami Herald revealed that before Jafrida was asked to help run FEMA, he'd written his master's thesis on how the military could quell race riots by detaining millions of black people and putting them in concentration camps. Members of Congress were given a copy of his thesis during Jafrida's confirmation hearings, a horrifying detail that makes me think they considered this to be part of his qualifications for the job. The most damning part of that Miami Herald piece, though, was news that Jafrida had worked with Reagan's National Security Council to write plans for declaring martial law and putting the country temporarily under a sort of shadow government. And not just in the case of a nuke, but also in a so-called national crisis, like a war.
1: A bunch of this comes out in the late 1980s amid the Iran-Contra hearings and investigations. It turns out that Lieutenant Colonel Oliver North, who is the central figure at the White House of Iran-Contra, was also one of the planners for Project 908.
0: Oliver North was asked about these martial law plans during the Iran-Contra hearings.
14: Colonel North, in your work at the NSC, were you not assigned at one time to work on plans for the continuity of government in the event of a major disaster?
0: North was questioned by Texas Representative Jack Brooks. We see North pause and whisper to his attorney. Then the chairman of the hearings, Daniel K. Inouye, jumps in to respond on the government's behalf.
15: I believe that question touches upon a highly sensitive and classified area. So may I request that you not touch upon that, sir?
14: I was particularly concerned, Mr. Chairman, because I read in Miami papers and several others that there had been a plan, a contingency plan that would suspend the American Constitution. And I was deeply concerned about it and wondered if that was the area in which he had worked. I believe that it was.
15: May I most respectfully request that that matter not be touched upon at this stage.
0: The government never acknowledged any of this stuff until much of it was declassified years later. Louis Jafrida ended up resigning from FEMA for totally unrelated reasons following a congressional fraud investigation.
16: According to Senator Albert Gore, Jafrida had spent $170,000 of federal money to build a house on federal property for his own use.
0: By the start of the 90s, FEMA employee Leo Bosner was beyond tired of the dysfunction and the kooky national security schemes.
8: Frankly, for me, once that stuff was in the rearview mirror, it's like, fine, that's the trash. I hope they come on Friday and pick it up and dump it to the landfill. There were some pretty nutty people working back there then. Fortunately, nothing much ever came of that, except they ate up most of our budget.
0: He was eager for the agency to shift resources to preparing for floods and hurricanes. But all this doomsday planning had done a number on FEMA's reputation.
8: I would talk on my off-duty time to people on Capitol Hill or report news reporters and say, look, this is a dangerous thing. We're ignoring these natural disasters. And I was having lunch with a news reporter one day, and I'm telling him this, and the guy's looking really bored. He says, yeah, Leo, that's all really bad, but Tell me about FEMA's secret plan to round up all the liberals in the country and put them in concentration camps.
17: What?
8: Yeah. I said, buddy, these people are so inept, they couldn't organize a two-car parade, and they're never going to round up everybody in the country. Come on, get out of here, will you?
0: Leo didn't know it at the time, but those FEMA camps conspiracy theories had started popping up in fringe message boards on the early internet.
18: The FEMA plans to imprison American citizens have generated a lot of interest in locating the potential prison camps throughout the country.
0: This woman, Linda Thompson, a sort of godmother of the right-wing militia movement, made a 1994 documentary, America Under Siege, which warned that FEMA was part of the New World Order, a global authoritarian takeover that would require rounding up anti-government dissidents.
18: These may be facilities that have other uses, but which could be quickly used to detain large numbers of people, such as this Amtrak facility in Beech Grove, Indiana.
0: Following in her footsteps a couple decades later were militia leaders like Stuart Rhodes of the Oath Keepers, one of the January 6 guys.
19: A lot of this stuff is dual use. They put together a detention center or an emergency center, supposedly for refugees from other countries.
0: And, as I mentioned, InfoWars host Alex Jones.
20: People are waking up in droves to the FEMA camps, to the New World Order, to the troops on the streets.
21: These FEMA camps.
0: And Glenn Beck, when he was still on Fox News.
21: I'm tired of hearing. You know about them?
0: Sure.
21: We've now, for several days, done research on them. I can't debunk them.
0: After whipping up this paranoia, Beck did eventually debunk the theory with help from the editor-in-chief of Popular Mechanics.
22: This is an Amtrak repair facility in Beech Grove, Indiana. We set a crew there the other day and we got
21: footage. Is this your video?
22: Inside. Yes. And sure enough, what did we find? They're repairing trains in there.
0: Remember how earlier Garrett Graff told us about stores like Walmart's being scoped out by the government to be used as refugee camps? They don't exist, but people on TikTok and YouTube still like to make videos about them.
23: It's like military style entrance, kind of like a FEMA camp. Why in the hell does Walmart Supercenter need that? See the Walmart trucks?
0: These videos are low effort and easy to laugh off. But, I mean, if FEMA could operate a Mount Weather, why not a Mount Walmart?
1: The challenge of a lot of these conspiracies is that they have a germ of truth to them.
0: Garrett Graff.
1: In the early stages of the Cold War, J. Edgar Hoover at the FBI had pre-selected lists of suspected communists and political dissidents that he wanted to round up in the event of a nuclear war.
0: Not to mention the fact that the U.S. imprisoned over 100,000 Japanese Americans during World War II.
1: I think FEMA has always been in a difficult place. And this is true, by the way, across all of the continuity planning and doomsday planning. You just can't talk about these classified bunkers and classified operations, even if you're trying to debunk conspiracies.
0: The secrecy in and of itself is naturally going to feed conspiracy theories.
1: Absolutely.
0: The kicker to all this is that some of what the conspiracy theorists warned about is happening, just not to them. This past July, FEMA, under Kristi Noem's Department of Homeland Security, revealed a new program.
24: FEMA allocating $608 million in state grants for construction of detention centers.
0: Migrant detention centers, part of Trump's mass deportation program. The announcement came right around when Florida Governor Ron DeSantis opened Alligator Alcatraz, the notorious facility in the Everglades. And while he built the jail using state emergency funds intended for natural disasters, he claimed that federal reimbursement was on the way.
25: A spokesperson for the Department of Homeland Security confirms Florida did submit an application to FEMA and were awarded 2 days ago the full amount Florida applied for, $608 million.
0: The coverage made it sound like the money was in Florida's bank account. But at time of recording, those FEMA funds have actually been held up by Trump's Justice Department. Florida officials say the money is still likely, but who knows? Despite that uncertainty and many legal attempts aimed at closing it, Alligator Alcatraz remains open.
26: Amnesty International says immigrants held at the ICE jail in Florida were shackled inside a 2-foot-high metal cage and left outside without water for up to a day at a time. In a new report, they also detail unsanitary conditions, lights on 24 hours a day, poor quality food and water, and lack of privacy.
2: And while Governor DeSantis says the conditions are up to standard, the families of migrants being held inside are calling it a concentration camp.
1: That is the most real FEMA camp ever built.
0: What do you think it says that FEMA would actually use public funds for the very thing that has been a far-right boogeyman?
1: I mean, there is something uniquely dystopian about a right-wing government elected on the backs of the anti-government conspiracies that it is now implementing.
0: Coming up, for the first time, FEMA finds its groove.
3: They ought to change the name because the old FEMA has a pretty bad name, and the new one they're running now is a crackerjack agency.
0: This is On the Media.
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0: This is On the Media. I'm Michael Loewinger, and you're listening to the first episode of our series, American Emergency, the Movement to Kill FEMA. In my reporting, I learned that FEMA's Cold War mission to save America from nuclear war was met with a lot of suspicion, and understandably so. Case in point, when I was digging around in the National Archives, something that caught my eye was a tape curiously labeled FEMA Blues.
1: Seattle, Washington. Now, Seattle did a spunky thing the other day.
0: It turned out to be a comedy special from a guy named Mark Russell, which aired in 1982. He starts with this hokey bit about Louis Jafrida's nuclear evacuation plans. In an apparent effort to coax Seattle officials into participating, FEMA had offered to subsidize the city's mass relocation, which the city refused.
1: They turned down their allotment from the Federal Emergency Management Administration. I think it really stands for feeble exercise in mindless administration. You know what Seattle's allotment was? $17,000. Can you imagine that? I guess the money went to provide each resident with a free road map and a granola bar. And so, yeah.
0: After a bit of vamping, Russell calls up his band, The Buzzards.
1: It's our spunky, feisty little band. We only do this once a year.
0: To perform a song that I think captures the zeitgeist in the 80s.
1: Hit it, fellas! I got those Federal Emergency Management Administration blues, blues, blues, blues. 'Cause when you're hit, that's it. You either sit or stand and melt down in your shoes. Ooze, ooze, ooze. Don't need no federal bureaucrat to tell me where to go, so I can have my choice of roasting fast or slow. The Federal Emergency Management Administration blues.
0: According to its critics, FEMA's leaders were either mounting a comically pitiful defense against the nation's most pressing threat, or they were burning resources that would be better spent on responding to Mother Nature. Leo Bosner, that OG FEMA employee, was in the latter camp. As the 80s went on, he was busy trying to warn the press.
2: I was kind of in my whistleblower mode, letting them know that FEMA was spending all of its time doing nuclear stuff and not doing anything for these natural disasters.
0: If Ronald Reagan's FEMA was too active, too conniving, George Bush Sr.'s FEMA had the opposite problem. It was out to lunch. Daddy Bush left the agency leaderless for over a year, and he was punished for it in 1989 when a Category 5 storm came barreling off the Atlantic.
3: 2 weeks after Hurricane Hugo hit South Carolina, it's FEMA that is in the eye of the storm.
4: Only about 20% of FEMA's budget goes for disaster relief. FEMA is trying to live down a reputation for being slow, stingy, and distracted.
5: South Carolina Senator Ernest Hollings today accused FEMA of raw incompetence.
6: They're the sorriest bunch of bureaucratic jackasses I've ever worked with in my life.
2: FEMA did a terrible job.
0: Leo Bosner.
2: But I think the feeling was, well, that's a once in a 100 years thing. Except 3 years later, Hurricane Andrew hit in 92.
0: Another Category 5, one of the strongest in Florida's history.
2: And FEMA was on the front pages.
7: A barrage of criticism for its handling of the aftermath of Hurricane Andrew.
8: If we do not get more food and water in a very short period of time, we are going to have more casualties because we're going to have people who are dehydrated, who are without food.
0: After the storm, as journalists started digging into FEMA's dysfunction, they discovered a political backwater filled with unqualified Bush appointees.
7: Congressional records show that while at most federal agencies there is only one political appointee for every 3,000 government agencies, at FEMA there's one for every 300.
2: So the election for the president was only like 3 months later.
9: This election is a clarion call for our country to face the challenges of the end of the Cold War and the beginning of the next century.
0: Bill Clinton, the first Democrat to take the White House in 12 years, had seen how FEMA's reputation had dragged his predecessors. Unlike them, he understood that natural disasters are media spectacles, predictable, high-stakes dramas that generate a steady stream of coverage. So when Clinton came into office, he did something radical. He appointed somebody actually qualified to run FEMA, somebody who would fundamentally transform the agency from a liability to a government success story. A man named James Lee Witt, who had served as the Arkansas Director of Emergency Management when Clinton was governor.
10: As governor of Arkansas, when I went to work for him there, he said, if it affects people's lives, and it's going to be in the media, then I want to know about it.
0: This is Witt speaking with C-SPAN in 1996.
11: Can you tell us the story of your very first meeting with Bill Clinton?
10: Absolutely. I never will forget it. It was in 1974, and I was coaching a Little League baseball team in Dardanelle, Arkansas.
0: When they first met, Clinton was a law professor and congressional candidate, and Witt ran a local construction company.
11: You didn't go to college.
10: No.
11: Do you ever have any second thoughts about that?
10: Sure, I guess anyone that has never been to college wished they had gone. But when I grew up, I was working.
11: What'd your father do?
10: He was a farmer.
0: Suffice to say, Witt's humble beginnings did not hold him back. And when he came to FEMA in 1993, he became the first leader in the agency's 14-year history with any professional experience managing domestic disasters.
2: Witt comes in, and that's when he totally started turning everything around.
0: How did he do that?
2: Well, a lot of it was really common sense. He knew there were all kinds of problems internal to FEMA. So he sends a memo to all hands, first official action, open door policy. So all of a sudden, he's getting all these employees coming in and giving him an earful of all the problems in the agency.
0: He collected all these ideas and got to work reorganizing the agency for what he called an all-hazards approach to emergency response.
2: Okay, if the FEMA employees might be needed in a disaster, what kind of jobs are they going to have to do? Let's train people for those jobs. He also made rosters of who would be on duty when during the disaster. And he said, okay, we're going to divide the employees here like into three teams, the red team, the white team, and the blue team. Yay, the flag, right? If you're on the red team, you're on call for disasters during January. February, if you're on the white team, you're on call. Then he even breaks it down into night shifts and day shifts. Now, this does not take like a PhD in higher mathematics to come up with this. And people could say, God, this is common sense. And my answer is, yeah, but nobody did it before.
0: And when did you get a sense that like people out there in the public were taking notice?
2: Well, that was one of the other really smart things that Mr. Witt did. Back in the Cold War days, FEMA kept the news media at bay, like, go away, keep out, keep out, keep out. And so that just added to the suspicion. Well, Witt opened the doors to it. The news media could come into our emergency operations center right there in Washington, D.C., and they could observe things, and they could even interview us.
0: Witt relished speaking with the press. He seemed to genuinely want to explain how the agency worked. Within a year of joining FEMA, he began chipping away at its secret black budget, declassifying much of that doomsday planning and diverting a whole bunch of its resources to natural disasters. The agency began to see the fruits of all these new reforms during Witt's first major test as administrator.
12: It started in 1993 with the flood on the Mississippi River. It affected nine states. And the devastation was just unreal.
13: The water kept on coming. Small river towns were swallowed up. Over 54,000 people were forced to evacuate and leave behind homes and belongings.
0: Though it was far from perfect, a New York Times headline about FEMA's actions following the floods reads, "In this emergency, agency wins praise for its response." The tide was turning for FEMA's reputation.
14: They ought to change the name because the old FEMA has a pretty bad name, and the new one they're running now is a crackerjack agency.
12: President Clinton and I was talking about it. And Governor Carnahan, Missouri.
0: James Lee Witt.
12: And I said, you know, Mr. President, we can't let people build back in those areas that flooded. And we were able to buy out on a voluntary basis and relocate people out of the floodplain so they'd never flood again. In Missouri alone, we bought out over 4,000 pieces of property.
0: 30 years later, this type of policy is considered a core tenet of good emergency management. Recent studies vindicate Witt's approach. Research shows that for every dollar spent on mitigation, $6 are saved down the line.
2: During the 90s, FEMA had gotten to be so well known. In 1996, President Clinton publicly elevated James Lee Witt to cabinet level, saying he's done such a great job here. That's how it was.
0: You could probably tell from the way he talks about it, Leo Bosner was so proud of his agency during the 90s. Some of its greatest work, he says, was visible on one of the darkest days for the country.
2: that April morning in 1995, we're all at work like normal, all of a sudden.
15: A plume of smoke rising in the air. If you are anywhere downtown, you probably heard it and felt it, an explosion of some kind.
2: People are yelling because on the TV screen, oh my God, there's been a bomb in Oklahoma City.
15: We have been able to confirm right now an explosion at the federal court building downtown.
2: Within like a few minutes, my pager's going off. We're seeing all this action suddenly, very organized action going on. Our regional office in Texas, within 1 hour, was on the phone with Oklahoma. And they decided that what was needed most from FEMA was our specialized search and rescue teams who had special tools and training to go into collapsed concrete buildings, which is not a simple thing to do. And our search and rescue teams were then deployed there within a couple of hours.
16: So they were quick.
2: Oh, yeah. That's when you could really see that FEMA is real and we could do things.
17: The reinforcements showed up tonight. At the center of it all, of course, is the bombed out shell of the federal office building. And in its shadow, the exhausted, who for a day and a half now have sifted through its debris and counted its dead and seen up close why they call it terror.
16: The bombing was part of an alarming trend. Anti-government extremists were becoming more active and more violent. After the attack, the White House brought in a new number two official at FEMA, a man with experience monitoring and investigating terrorism, including far-right militias.
18: I'm Mike Walker, the deputy director of FEMA, and I'm one of the newest employees of FEMA.
19: Mike's a legend in the business.
16: Tim Manning held the same deputy director role during the Obama administration. Now he's a professor at Georgetown University, but earlier in his career, Mike Walker was his mentor.
19: Mike's been confirmed by the Senate. He's held a number of senior roles. He's been around, seen, and been part of just about everything in the past 40 plus years of emergency management and Homeland Security.
16: When Tim was preparing for his own Senate confirmation hearings, Mike warned Tim about the job he was about to take at FEMA. Mike told him a story that's never been reported before now. It happened in 1999.
19: He's in the new role at FEMA. He was gone a lot. These are very demanding jobs. Traveling around the country, doing with disaster response.
16: He was commuting often between FEMA headquarters in D.C. and his home in West Virginia, where he lived with his wife.
19: He needed help around the house, and there was a person in the neighborhood who came by and offered his services as a handyman.
16: For a few weeks, the handyman comes by to repair windows, fix doors, whatever it might be. And Mike and his wife were pretty happy with his work. Until
19: he got a call from the FBI one day asking if he knew who this person was. Mike said, well, yeah, he's our handyman doing work for us. And the FBI said, well, he's not. He's actually undercover. He's a militia member who was sent here to get close to you and watch your movements, figure out your patterns, try to collect information. He's there surveilling you as a spy.
16: Oh, my God.
19: Fortunately, nothing dangerous ever happened for Mike or his family. I suppose having an undercover militia operative in your home for a time is dangerous in itself. I don't know whatever kind of dangerous plots might have been in the works before the FBI figured out who he was and what was happening and interdicted.
16: I mean, when I hear this story, it doesn't sound real. It sounds like a movie, like noir.
19: Yeah, I wish it was a noir fiction. It's the kind of thing that you're always worried about. And, you know, you think about in the middle of the night, is my family safe? And am I doing all the right things? And you think about that and it's like, oh, that's so far-fetched. That would never happen. But, you know, here it did happen.
16: When I first heard this story, I thought it could be explained simply by the rise of extremist militia groups in America. But the more I learned about FEMA, its secretive origins, its unhinged leadership under Reagan, the more I realized that the agency that was born of the paranoias of the 20th century had been met with paranoia in return. While reporting this series, I spoke to FEMA workers from just about every era of the agency, and I've heard too many stories of threats from conspiracy theorists to chase them all down. But for now, here's one more. A FEMA official from the 90s told me that he'd seen FEMA head James Lee Witt walking around with a U.S. Marshal security detail, but never learned why. After some digging, I discovered that in 1998, Witt was asked to meet with the FBI. An agent told him that a militia group had been selling VHS tapes with his home address and information on his kids and wife. The death threats were credible enough that Witt was told to stop taking public transportation to work early in the morning. As you'll learn in the coming weeks, these plots against FEMA's leadership foreshadow its current day unraveling. But in the early 2000s, as FEMA was forced to shapeshift after 9/11, it wasn't anti-government militias that ultimately took down the agency that James Lee Witt built.
12: FEMA as an independent agency, as an organization that responded for 8 years to the American people's needs, that has been destroyed. It's not there now.
16: Next week, in episode 2 of my investigation, American Emergency, FEMA gets swallowed up by the Department of Homeland Security and the War on Terror.
12: They have driven a stake in the heart of emergency management in this country as we know it.
16: That's it for this week's show. This series is reported and hosted by me, Michael Oehinger, with additional writing and reporting from
20: 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Jared Bartman designed the artwork for the series. Our fact checker is Tom Colligan. Original music and mixing from Jared Paul. American Emergency was edited by executive producer Katia Rogers.
16: Special thanks to Samantha Montano and Michael Cohen. On the Media is produced by WNYC. 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
24: Kids game at 1, adults game at 2, and that's going to be at Sinclair Field Sunday, May 17th, out in Elk. 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

0: All right, welcome back to the Sports Phone, everybody, here on KZYX. Jerry, that's me. I am in Portland. Jim is in the studio back in Philo. Jim, hello. Happy Sunday. Hope you are doing well as we get ready to do another round here of the Sports Phone. Hello, hello.
1: Hey, Jerry. Just a little more on that Pepper Martin. I just want to... I really got into it last year. I actually went and looked at the field. I threatened to go to Pepper Martin, but I never did. But I went and looked at Sinclair Field. That felt good. It felt, you know, really good. It's a big day. It's one of the bigger days in Elk. And next week, hopefully, we'll have someone on the air that can tell us a little bit more about the history. I've never heard of a town that has a softball day. You know that
0: sure.
1: where kids play against kids, adults play against adults, and
0: I feel like you've been threatening to go to this for more than 1 year. I feel like that you've been saying you were going to go and give us like a live report for the last, maybe it just feels this way, but it feels like it's been like 4 or 5 years at this point.
1: So,
0: but it's a fun one to learn about. I think the background of it was fascinating, which we'll get into probably, like I said, next week when the event's just a week out, but it's a fun one, to learn about.
1: What do you
0: sure.
1: want me to do? You want me to go there and get out my phone and interview some of the kids that are going up the bat?
0: I just want the experience. Like, I go to playoff games and tell you about my experience. I go to professional wrestling and tell you about my experiences.
1: That's true.
0: I just want you to go soak it all in and report back. I want to hear that you swung a bat. You know what? That's what I want to hear.
1: You're trying to talk me into McCarthy?
0: I want to hear a report from the event of your experience. And as a bonus point, if you swing a bat, I would love that.
1: I could still hit a softball, slow pitch. I played on a team. We had a team that was almost professional, slow pitch. We traveled around the East Coast with a bunch of college age kids, and we won a decent. We made enough money in each event basically to get us to the next one and pay for our hotels and beer at the next event. Nice. And,
0: yeah, that's not an easy sport. That's something that I learned firsthand when I was living in Arizona. Like, it's not like hitting that thing well and correctly takes a lot of skill, like timing the way you have to hit those high arcing, the way slow pitch works. There's a lot of skill to it.
1: Oh, it's big time. And it's very specialized, you know, a good hitter in fast pitch in baseball or fast pitch softball, either one, is not necessarily a home run hitter and slow pitch. It's a different skill set.
0: Yeah, I remember the pitch. Sorry, last thing, or then we can move on. But I remember when I was playing in Arizona, there were batting cages next to the field, and one of the cages was designed for slow pitch, so you could even like take batting practice before your softball games in Arizona, because one of the machines was designed to do slow pitch pitching. It was fun time. But with that, we are going to dive in here and get into the show. It is pledge drive season. We are coming off of the quiet drive, which ran from the 20th to the 30th of last month, and now we are into the live pledge drive timing, which is going to be going on for the next week or so. This is the twice a year, three times a year, four times a year.
1: It's twice a year.
0: Twice a year. I knew it was
1: twice a year. We're shooting for 100,000. Basically, that number is a very simple calculation. That's what it costs us to get to the next pledge drive. And, you know, we're still dealing with that, you know, big amount of money that was taken away by the government after they promised this to us. That's gone. And we survived, had a special fundraiser to survive. We made it. This is a typical operations fundraiser, Jared. And it's I like the theme this time, because really it's what we are. The theme this time is real people, real voices. And the drive is going to be going from a couple days ago, 5-1 to 5-10. We're going to try to get $100,000. We're on track to do that now after 2 days. Has it been 2.5 days? We're a little bit behind, but we're around $20,000, and it's got to continue to climb. I got a couple thank yous. Laura from Redwood Valley donated right before the Sports Phone started. She said she listens to the web. And she likes Jamie Roberts' show and River Running River and local news, Shortwave Report. And Chris from Mendocino called and just appreciates KZYX, listens every day. I shouldn't say that. I listen when I'm in the car. And it gets me to, you know, it's an hour for me to get to work every day, or no matter where I'm going, it just seems to take an hour. And it's pretty simple stuff. What I mean, real people, real voices, Jeff. If it wasn't for KZYX, you and I wouldn't be doing this every Sunday.
0: Well, yeah, it was funny because I was thinking about that phrase, and I was kind of reading through some notes because we, you know, some of the talking points type stuff. And I was thinking about just like, I mean, that summarizes this show in a very interesting way, because we've always kind of joked about this idea. Like, if we ever get told that we sound like ESPN radio, or people like listening to us because it sounds like national sports radio, that's when we're going to stop doing the show. I know. Right? Like, we're trying to give a very different experience here, something that is only going to exist on a station like KZYX. I think it's worked incredibly well. And the kind of the trade-off for that, and having the opportunity to do this show in the structure that we do it, is that we do have to ask for the support of the community. To do that, online, kzyx.org, there's a donate button. You can hit that button on the KZYX website. There will be phone pledging starting at 8 o'clock tomorrow morning?
1: 7 o'clock.
0: 7 o'clock tomorrow morning. And the number for that is 895-2233, correct?
1: 895-2233. I was just talking to two of the volunteers that were here, Jer. Ezra and Book, and they've got a show on the radio, and they were asking about the sports phone. You know, as compared to me, you know, they're fairly new to the station, and mm-hmm. It's funny. I told them the exact same thing. I said, our two mottos are, I don't even like sports, but I love listening to the sports phone because it's just real stuff. It's issues that come up every day.
0: Yeah.
1: Sports affects everybody, whether you like it or not. It's a different story.
0: Yeah.
1: And our other motto I told her was, if we ever sound like professional sports radio, we're done.
0: Yeah, and, we're done. You know, we're done. If anyone tells us that, the show is immediately canceled. I will disconnect from this Zoom call on the air.
1: 707-895. Please don't call and say that now, because I'm not prepared to do this show by myself. 707-895-2448. And I'm even put it out there, you know, you and I work hard to do this show. I mean, I work hard just to make sure I'm here every week. And yeah. Same with you. And we have some very, very talented callers and regular callers. And I encourage them to call and tell us why the sports phone and the radio station are important to you. Here's a stat I didn't hear. I've never heard before, Jer. Over half the pledges come in online, or nearly half the pledges. My theory is people 50 and under or 40 and under are pledging online, and all the old people like me still like to call in. What do you think?
0: I believe it. No, it's the technological difference for sure. And again, because we kind of blasted through that pretty quick. If you wanted to donate right now during the sports phone, best way to do that is head online.

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1: There is so much. I mean,
0: yeah,
1: there's so much KZYX. You know, you don't drive around and listen to it up there, and I don't think you've got KZYX on your internet with all the stuff you got going with work and all during the day. But I'm just amazed on the diversity, really. You know, before seven, I'm up before seven, way before seven. When I'm going somewhere and I listen to the radio, I was amazed what's on before seven. But and then you never know, I'm telling you. And then at 7 o'clock, it's National Public Radio for 2 hours, and it's quality stuff. It's expensive and quality. Then it gets really local from 9 to 12, and then there's a little bit of more NPR stuff, like Amy, not Amy Goodman. She comes on a little bit later, but another famous national show. What's her name?
0: Couldn't tell you.
1: Yeah. 12 to 1, very popular.
0: Yeah.
1: She interviews. She's like the best interviewer on public radio, I think.
0: Sure.
1: Just does an hour interview. And then there's local stuff in the afternoon. Then they got, you know, National Public Radio comes back on. Then here we are at 7 for an hour. Just getting people to call the sports phone. 895-2448. I say, go ahead.
0: Well, I was just going to say, we kind of buried the lead here because we were talking a little bit of the pledge drive stuff. But yeah, sports phone. So we are going to get the phone lines open here in just a minute or two. If not right now. And if you want to give us a call to talk about anything you want to talk about going on in the world of sports, you are able to do that. You can give us a call. This is an open forum sports talk show. Jim and I are here to talk about everything going on in the world of sports. Anything you would like to talk about, you can give us a call, 707-895-2448. Give us a ring and we will get you on the air here and we'll start chatting sports with you. Anything you'd like to talk about, professional, high school, college, rec league, controversies, news stories, as long as it is sports related in some way, shape, or form, Jim and I want to hear about it and we want to talk about it. So give us a call at 707-895-2448.
1: My senior moment was I got a reminder from Vince. That's Terry Gross that does Fresh Air at noon every day.
0: Yep.
1: It's pretty pretty good. And another text from Vince. He thinks I need a sub if I go to Pepper Martin. If I hit the ball, they're going to have a sub to run for me.
0: I'm staying out of that one. I'm staying out of that one. Fun little thing happened today, Jim, that I just didn't keep track of because it's just I just don't care about preseason sports all that much. But the Portland Fire had their first home game, quote unquote, which is the WNBA team that's going to be in Portland. They had their first home game. It's a preseason game, but they had their first game up there. And I saw some videos and some clips and half decent crowd for a preseason women's game. And they got a standing ovation when they came on the court. I think it's going to do really well there. I'm looking forward to going to some games. I think it's going to do well.
1: There's no doubt. You just thinking about that. Portland's soccer, women's soccer team is huge.
0: Yep. Thorns. Yep.
1: It's going to be big. Let me take a call. You're on the air.
2: Oh, good evening, gentlemen. How are we doing?
0: Hey, Vince. Doing well. Doing well.
2: Good stuff. Good stuff. And Jim, I've seen you walk. Okay. So yeah, you're going to need a runner.
1: I'll hit it in the gap. I'll be able to trot to first base.
2: There you go. There you go. A double becomes a single. I love it.
0: Yeah.
2: Well, I will start off with, just, you know, anybody in the listening area, you know what the station brings. I'm like Jim. If I'm in my car, it's 91.5, it's 90.7, it's 88.1, wherever I'm at in the county, wherever I can get this station. I listen to all the local music, all the national news, all the local programming, and it's all fantastic. It's an absolute gem that we have. A lot of these stations across the country are going under without the federal funding, so it's more imperative than ever that people support their local radio station. And we've got a good one here. So you got to support it. You got to stay, you know, you can't just listen. You've got to give to keep it alive. And I implore people to do that. It's such a great commodity that we have here that people, I think, take it.

0: for granted. And it's just, you know, you for granted while you have it, but once it's gone, you're going to miss it. So
1: and
0: keep it alive, folks.
1: And,
0: you know,
1: and
0: book out, call in, online, whatever you got to do, but support.
1: And I'd like to thank Vince for helping us pitch. If someone that's not real regular with a sports phone or is fairly new, Vince comes off the bench. That's the analogy I like to use. He's our non-starter that comes off the bench. And if Jerry, it's one reason why we've gone almost every week for 7 years, because Vince steps in, real people, real voice, real person steps in when I can't do it and steps in when Jerry can't do it. And he does my role pretty well. And which it doesn't take too much, I don't think. But yeah, I'd like to thank him on the air, and we couldn't be as consistent as we are every week if we didn't have, you know, other people helping us and for people calling all the time.
0: Absolutely, absolutely.
1: So what do you got? With sports?
0: To keep it local, how cool was Fort Bragg baseball?
1: Oh, God.
0: Going down to San Francisco to play Justin Siena at Oracle Park. Tell me that's not a cool thing if you're a high school kid walking onto a big league ballpark to play a game, getting all the pomp and circumstance, the treatment they got, and to win the game. You know, Fort Bragg's got a really, really good baseball team this year. That, you know, Justin Siena is no slouch of a school for athletics. But just that experience to get to go down and play in the big league stadium. I mean, we've traveled as basketball coaches 2-3 hours, 4 hours to go play somewhere, but it wasn't there. It wasn't in a big league ballpark. That just has to be one of the coolest things for those kids to get to go through.
1: Yeah, that's a big deal. It's a great program. I can't even say that we did that once, well, Vince.
2: Hang on, let's back up a couple steps here. I was unaware of this happening. So Fort Bragg and Justin Siena went and just played a regular season game in the Giants stadium?
0: Yeah. Yes.
2: Huh. Very cool.
1: I'm guessing they stayed and watched a game too.
0: I think the Giants are on the road. The Giants are playing in Tampa, so the stadium was open. And that's one of the reasons I think that they put it on during that period of time.
1: Huh.
0: But they, you know, they got the experience. They got to play in a much bigger ballpark than they're familiar with, for sure. Much nicer field. I just can't imagine as a high school kid, you know, being in that environment just had to be pretty cool. You know, that's just a really fun experience for those kids, and the fact that they were able to pull off the game and get the win, and they're just a very talented group of kids. And if anybody's a local baseball fan, I would say go watch some Fort Bragg baseball right now, because that's a really, really good team.
1: Yeah, I tried to interrupt there a second ago, Jerry. I'm glad you cut me off so Vince could finish. We did it. I'm not sure similar would be the right word, but they had a program. what was the name of the it was the Oakland Coliseum, right?
2: No, that's where the Raiders played.
1: Oh, yeah.
2: It's whatever
1: arena,
2: the Warriors,
1: Oakland Arena, where the Warriors played.
2: Yeah.
1: We took and played against Fort Bragg, Vince, in basketball. We came through the tunnel.
0: Right.
1: I remember they had an apprenticed, you know, announcer that announced our names, and we came out of the tunnel in eighth grade and played Fort Bragg, the eighth grade boys against the, well, our team was co-ed. We brought anyone that wanted to play. And we played a game, a short game, before the Warriors game.
2: Yeah. And so I guess the difference, there's a lot of differences here with a high school field, right? It's the same dimensions
1: same
2: in terms
1: dimensions.
2: Of home to first, set first to second, then pitcher's mound, all that. It's
1: all
2: dimensionally
1: the same.
2: We're just talking about just a bigger field in general.
1: Yep. All that stuff's the same.
0: I mean, obviously the outfield dimensions would be different. You know, the out of bounds, the foul area would be different. But yeah, the first base, second base, all that stuff's the same. But I do believe, you know, even then, you've got more dirt on the infield. You've got, you know, it's a bigger, it just, it's a different feel, I would imagine. You know, I've been out big league ballparks. They're definitely not a high school field.
1: That's an understatement, Vince. I mean, you could say that was a basketball court we played on. When we played, you know, in the Oakland Arena. Baskets, yeah, they were at 10 feet. It was about 90 feet long. It was all the same, but I'll tell you, it sure didn't feel the same in there.
0: Yeah, exactly. Yeah, it's just good stuff. And again, that's just what we do here. We try to keep it as local as possible and promote and support the local sports teams as much as we do talk about the professional ones. So I feel like that's important, you know, topic to bring up this evening for sure, considering what's going on with KZYX and the pledge drive.
1: Well, thanks, Vince. We'll we got another call. It stopped ringing, but give a call back. We're ready for another one. Vince, thanks. Listen up. If we got something interesting, give us a call back.
0: Absolutely. Thanks, guys.
2: Thanks, Vince.
1: 707-895-2448. The phone lines are empty now. Give us a call back. So you didn't know anything about that, Jer?
2: No, I wasn't aware of it. I just forget, and this is not I think it's just the reality that I was kind of in. Like, spring sports were so minor when I was in high school. Like, I mean, there was a baseball team, kind of, like, and then it really fizzled out. There was the kind of golf and tennis, but it just, spring sports was never as big in Mendo. So I just kind of forget about them sometimes, at least when I was there. And like, and then I forget, like, Fort Bragg has a huge baseball program, a huge softball program. Like, it's just that thing I always kind of forget exists at the one level up, just in terms of school population.
1: Fort Bragg has girls softball starting at age 4.
2: Right.
1: And they have Little League starting with T-ball at probably age 5 or 6 too. And they go on, and both of those programs are strong. I'd say one of the fastest growing, I don't know if I just started noticing it, but softball in high school, girls softball is big right now. I don't know if that's if that's a trend all around the country or just around here right now.
2: Well, I think that in the last couple of years, it has definitely gotten a little bit more national attention at the college level. I think there's starting to be more games on TV that are not just the NCAA tournament. And so I think that has lended a big hand in it just becoming more popular, because I think it's just becoming a little bit more nationally popular. Was where I was gonna go with that. But yeah, 707-895-2448. Give us a call if there's anything you would like to talk about going on in the world of sports. We've got about we still got about 40 or 20. Geez, I can't do math. 35 minutes left on the show here, so give us a call if there's anything you would like to talk about. Jim, I stumbled across something kind of fun, sports related, that I don't know how much time we don't need to spend a ton of time on it, but I just thought it was very entertaining. Because for a while we used to do like sports trivia on this show, where we would like throw a trivia question out there. So I always like sports trivia. I think it's fun to kind of test my knowledge, see how well I know the sports and how well I know different elements of sports. And I stumbled across this totally by accident. So I was scrolling through my just social media, like Twitter and Facebook and all those different things one day. And I started getting videos suggested to me where the titles of the videos were, how well do you know your NBA boyfriend, or how well do you know your NBA husband? And I was just curious. So I finally stopped and I watched one of them. And it's very entertaining. They're like minute and a half videos that you can find online. And if you're a sports fan, the reason they're fun is it's just guessing an NBA player is what it comes down to. But the way that they're formatted is you have someone with a microphone interviewing a woman. And then that woman is either a husband or girlfriend of an NBA player. And they're just asking the person questions to see how much they know about the NBA player. So it'll be like, when was your boyfriend drafted? Who was he drafted by? What position does he play? What are his top, you know, games and scoring and the whatnot? And then at the end, they just reveal who it is. So it's like, your NBA boyfriend or husband is, and they show a picture of them together or something. So it, I, one, it's very entertaining. Two, they know a lot about their spouses, which I find like cool. But then the third part is just for me as someone that likes sports trivia, I kind of find it fun to see like how quickly I can put it together.
1: Were you surprised
2: who they are?
1: Were you surprised at what they knew about their partner?
2: Yes. That's the biggest thing I was surprised by was when like you get the question of like who was their high school coach or you know, what record do they hold in college? Right. Or like what it's when you get into those, I do get very surprised sometimes with some of the questions, but it's cool. It's really entertaining. It's like little minute videos. If you want to take a look at them, that they're fun. And if you think, you know, NBA players, it's a fun way to test your knowledge. Cause there's been some where I've gotten like right off the bat, where like 2-3 questions in, it's like, oh, I know exactly who this is. There's other times where I have absolutely no idea who it is. It's fun.
1: And then you're surprised when it is someone that's pretty famous.
2: Yeah, because when you then get the reveal of, oh, it's this person, it all makes sense. It's that classic thing of like, when you don't know the answer, it makes absolutely no sense who the person is. But the minute you know the answer, everything kind of comes together. So it's entertaining. Yeah, I really enjoy it. If you're on social media, you check it out. It's fun. They're fun little minute videos.
1: A couple of reminders here. 707-895-2448. The lines are open. 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It's very simple. 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Hello, caller, you're on the air. Hello. I'm hearing you a little bit, but not very much. Can I be there, caller? Give us a call back. 707-895-2448. I could not hear them on the air. 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But yeah, that's a good way to support the sports phone. Call during the sports phone and donate. On the website, it's very simple. I've been told.
2: Gotta keep it clean and simple. Other little sports things. I don't know if we want to deep dive into a topic here, Jim. I'm not sure what you're feeling here. You said that you had a few little things from today in sports.
1: On this day in sports.
2: Or on this day in sports.
1: On this day in sports. I don't know what. It's one of my favorite parts of doing the sports phone is this segment that I do when I call up and, or when I look up, things that went on like in the 1800s on this day, you know, and we compare the times and the records and all that. But today is the 3rd of May. And this is Kentucky Derby. It's actually someday today, literally today, 2026, May 3rd, will be on. It'll be a record and it'll be on because of what happened in the Kentucky Derby today. Two brothers got first and second, and they were both way behind at the beginning of the race.
2: My favorite thing about this, Jim, was when we were getting ready for the show.
1: Yeah.
2: I asked you, because the way you phrased this to me when you told me, it was unclear to me if it was the horses or the jockeys that were brothers. when you first said it. So I was entertained by having to clarify that question.
1: I don't think I've ever heard of a horse's brother. I don't know.
2: I don't know. I think that would have been even crazier. But yeah, it's a fun thing, right? Like the thing I always get thrown by with the Kentucky Derby, the Preakness, the Belmont Stakes, the other big ones. It's like an all day thing for a minute and a half race. right? It's like,
1: I'm telling you, I went to the Kentucky Derby, Jerry. Now you've opened up a can of worms in me. I forgot about
2: it. There's other races that like lead up to it, right? It's not all just one. You're not there for, you know, 6 hours for one race. No,
1: there was 10 races. And that's the way it is at all racetracks.
2: Right. Yeah. But on TV, it feels like it's like a 6 hour pregame show and then a 90 minute or 90 second race. It's entertaining. It's great, especially when you have a scenario like this one where, you know, a 23-1 horse stormed back and won at the end, started coming from way behind, which is great. But it's like it's so weird structurally how they present this event.
1: Oh, yeah. There's other sporting events. Is there anything quite like this where the event is actually only for a minute and a half? I don't know. I guess.
2: I think there, you know, you get your mixed martial, like your UFC and boxing matches that are really hyped up and then they end in 30 seconds sometimes. But that can go longer, where like a horse race, you know, it's going to be, you know, pretty short. But go ahead. Sorry, I derailed a little bit. Yeah, but a lot of Kentucky Derby stuff on the
1: air. And a lot of them have been over the years. A lot of them have been. On May 3rd, you know, just like today was, about every 7 years. I'm going to take this call, see if we can get them back on. Hello, you're on the air.
3: Hey, good deal. Can you hear me clearly?
1: Yep, you're very clear.
2: Yeah, go for it.
3: Good deal. So the Kentucky Derby, I think I overheard the first woman trainer or the first woman trainer to win, you know, either in a long time or first woman trainer ever to win a Kentucky Derby. So I just wanted to throw that tidbit in.
1: Before you carry any further, hopefully you know a lot about horse racing. What does the trainer do?
3: Well, I mean, if you know anything about, you know, our famous Seabiscuit around here, you know that the Howards had a famous horse trainer. Can't recall his name right now, but if you've read any of the books or know just a little bit about horse racing, they take the horse and bring it into a space where it is able to understand the gates and, you know, the links and how to pace itself and, you know, the feed, the rest time. You know, it's pretty much like the coach.
1: So this is the coaches. This isn't the jockey's trainer or anything like that. This is the horse trainer.
3: Correct.
1: Wow. First female. Wow.
3: I think they work with the jockeys also. Like a team would have a coach and an assistant coach for the defense or assistant coach for the offense.
2: Sure. Yeah, it's interesting. The one that I'm reading about that's like the overlooked part of it is especially with younger horses as you're getting them into horse racing. Is the trainers like they have to get the horses to be comfortable with the whole idea of all this equipment on you plus a jockey, right? Like you have to like train them to be okay with that and make them not be uncomfortable. So like there's a mental side of it as well, like as long with all the physical conditioning stuff. So yeah, and caller, you were correct. Today it was the first time ever that a woman trainer had her horse win the Kentucky Derby.
3: Good deal. So I thought I'd throw that little tidbit in. I don't like to get too controversial till the end of the show, but we're getting close, halfway through. So in Colorado, we were talking about sports betting, I think, a little while last week and possibly the week before. I think Colorado came up or is coming up with some new sports betting rules for their state. Seem to be pretty precedent as far as sports betting goes. And the phenomenon of young males, teenage males, being able to have access to the betting and using their money in a way that their parents aren't knowing has raised some red flags. And I guess there was a Colorado senator that had a teenage son and he's been concerned about it. So I don't know if you wanted to look into that or dabble into that as conversation goes on the sports phone, but I thought I'd bring those two things up. And of course, you know, KZYX, yes. I mean, it's, you know, one of the best radio stations in the country, I believe. And I think one of the 10 best, you know, small local owned radio stations, and we really do rely on this station. A lot of us can't give a lot of money. I do a match myself for my hourly wage for what I do, how I make my living. If I have a job that's going to take 5 hours, I try to match a half an hour with a customer. I put in a half an hour for them, and I send that money to KZYX, and they put a half an hour in, or you know, what they would send to KZYX, and so then we can send a little money that way, creative way. The other thing I was thinking about is and this is off the subject a little bit, but I called Coca-Cola one time and said, hey, there's a lot of polar bears that are drowning, and you guys are using them for advertisement. So they gave $10,000 to the polar bear recovery or research thing, and sent me a little letter for that. So I would encourage anyone to call their insurance company and say, hey, we use KZYX a lot for emergencies, and they save a lot of lives, and they help us evacuate. And if you could give some money to them, it'd be really helpful.
1: Thanks for the pitch. We appreciate it.
4: Appreciate it. Thank you so much. Jim, I do want to actually spend
1: I got another call coming in. So
4: I want to talk about this gambling thing. It's fascinating.
1: Hold on, Jerry. I'm going to take another call, and we'll pick that up. Okay?
4: Okay.
1: Thanks for the call. Hello, you're on the air. Thanks for waiting.
0: No worries. I just want to jump back in real quick here. And Jerry, I'm super stoked if you've dug into this gambling thing. I can't wait to hear about it.
4: Yeah, no, this is intense. No, go ahead, Vince. But yeah, this is in, like, hardcore. But go ahead.
0: No, cool. I'll hang up and listen in a second here.
1: Go ahead, Jerry.
0: The internet.
4: No. Let Vince go. It's fine.
0: Okay, so according to the internet, which, you know, take it or leave it. You guys just, you know, you were joking, Jerry, about how you thought the brothers were the horses. Apparently, in the 2025 Kentucky Derby, all but one horse was the direct descendant of Secretariat. So
1: really,
0: so there's definitely a tight lineage, according to what I'm reading online. And again, I'm going to take this with a grain of salt until you tell me, Jerry, it's true. But, you know, because of the tight stud, you know, population, the majority of the horses are at least cousins of each other. And I'm talking like 18 of 19 that ran this year were considered cousins of each other.
1: Wow.
4: So, oh, that's fascinating.
0: Yes, exactly.
1: And that's because of how they manufacture. Like, they're basically manufacturing these horses with a gene pool, right?
0: What I'm understanding, exactly. I mean, that's what dog trainers do and all kinds of stuff. So,
4: crazy.
0: Like it or not, we're talking a lot about Kentucky Derby. I want to make sure I'm clear. I'm not a huge fan of horse racing at all. So this is just a topic that just happened. And there was some interesting stuff. You know, only 18 horses ran when there's a max of 20. One was scratched for an injury, and another horse, and this is an interesting tidbit for the beginning of the race, another horse called Great White bucked its jockey and flipped over backwards and hurt itself on its way to the gate. Every other horse was already in the gate ready to go. So they had to open the gate, trot the horses all the way around the track, and re-enter the 18 horses that were going to race.
1: Wow. That happened today?
0: That was yesterday. The Derby was yesterday.
1: Oh, right. Well, that's what I mean. It was. Yeah. Wow. So it got started late.
0: So that's it. Well, basically, and every horse had to basically get, because I don't know if you watch them push them into the gate. Like, those horses don't want to go in there, and so they have to like force them in, and then they're all waiting, and then they got to get let out, but not to race, to just trot around the track and get pushed back into the gate again. I'm like, that has to be one of the craziest starts to a Kentucky Derby. I mean, how many times has that happened? You know, that's crazy.
1: And then the race only takes 2 minutes.
0: 2 minutes. And I'll tell you, I don't think it's been probably 10 years since I've watched it, but we watched it this year because my mom loved it. That was pretty cool, man. That horse was at last place going on to the last straightaway. And I mean, it probably ran way more than the mile and a quarter because it ran outside the track. It had to go around all the horses. So it pushed all the way to the right to pass 18 horses on the last. That was an impressive little push by that jockey and that horse, for sure. That was really neat. And yes, she was the first woman to win the Kentucky Derby as a trainer and the second to win a Triple Crown event. So pretty good stuff for an event that I'm not a huge fan of.
1: Thanks, Vince.
0: Yeah.
1: Appreciate it.
0: I will let you go so you can carry on about gambling.
1: So Jared, did I miss something? Because the previous caller and now Vince are all excited to hear you tell them something, because I know you keep up with gambling and sports.
4: Yeah.
1: What is this one thing that just happened?
4: No, it's more. Well, it's one thing, but it includes a lot of things. So sports gambling in the United States is based on state law, right? There was a federal Supreme right. Court case that right. made the determination that states were allowed to regulate gambling on sports. So that is kind of how this all originated. Most states at this point have some form of sports gambling that is legal. Oregon does. One of the big things with Oregon is an example. You can't bet on college sports in Oregon. You can only bet on pro sports. But anyway, so Colorado last month, their state Senate passed a bill, which is now going to go to the state house and which eventually gets voted on and goes to the governor, on new rules that would go into effect for gambling in Colorado. And these are all things that are designed to protect consumers or protect the gamblers, so to speak. So highlighting this bill, and feel free to comment on any of these as you go. They would ban the usage of credit cards as a way to put money into a account for sports gambling to essentially prevent you from placing bets with borrowed money.
1: Huh. That's not a bad idea.
4: Yep. Huh. So that's number one.
1: So again, this is just in Colorado, right, Jer?
4: Just in Colorado. Okay. Yeah. Yeah. There would be a five deposit limit per 24 hours, meaning you couldn't put money into your betting account more than five times in a 24 hour period.
1: So this, so far, those two are trying to limit someone abusing or going broke.
4: Oh yeah. This is what this is about. This is about protecting the people from themselves almost in a way.
1: I was going to say, go ahead.
4: Yeah. Next one is essentially the betting platforms would not be able to send notifications or marketing campaigns through text messages to the users on the platform.
1: Yeah, you're going to have to translate that one for me.
4: So basically, like, they couldn't send out a text message to the users that use their app in Colorado that says, like, you know, deposit in the next hour to get double your money in bonus bets or something like that.
1: All right.
4: They couldn't do any. They couldn't send out notifications to incentivize someone to place a bet.
1: Huh. And this is the same. So this is the gambling legal people. These aren't the companies that are selling gambling.
4: I don't understand.
1: This is the state making rules.
4: Yes, the state making rules that the gambling platforms would have.
1: So the gambling. These aren't the. I was thinking that these are the Colorado gambling platforms making rules.
4: No. This is the Colorado state government.
1: I got it.
4: Yeah. They would, another one kind of in a similar vein, you would not be allowed to do any advertisements on TV between 8 a.m. and 10 p.m. So basically you wouldn't be allowed to do advertising for sports gambling during sporting events is what that one would come down to.
1: Very interesting.
4: Yeah, and then there's some analytics ones, which are not as interesting. Where basically the gambling platforms would have to enforce or would be subject to like very, very transparent metrics financially that they would have to disclose. So I mean, I'm all for it. I love sports gambling in its purest form. I think it's something I don't do it a lot, but I do enjoy it every now and then. But I do think regulating it and protecting people from themselves is super important. I know that from experience in other state-led things that this doesn't surprise me that Colorado is being this extreme. Colorado is very extreme in other state-run kind of legislation. I work in the cannabis space, and Colorado has some of the strictest rules around that. So it doesn't surprise me that they are going this route. But I think it's really cool. I think it's what needs to happen to allow sports gambling to exist. So hopefully this does get passed. 707-895-2448. Give us a call if you'd like to talk about anything going on in the world of sports. We've got about 15 minutes left on the show. Again, give us a call, 707-895-2448.
1: 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Vince wasn't lying when he said, this is a pretty substantial station. It's gone for a long time. And they work hard to keep it going. I mean, they're doing the same thing, Jer, they were doing before the CB, what is it called?
4: I'm not sure what you're talking about.
1: What was the national organization that got Corporation for Public Broadcasting, CPB, since Trump ended that and took the money away from all these stations? 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
4: Starting at 7 a.m.
1: Starting at 7 a.m.
4: Yeah.
1: All right. So is that basically it for the gambling spiel?
4: Yeah. I mean, that was it. Just it's not in place yet, but it's working its way through the Colorado government. And it's always interesting, right? Like if one state does this, that usually kind of opens the door for other states. So I'd be curious what this leads to kind of going down the road a little bit.
1: So is this just like any other thing? There are some states that it's just a free for all and it's much less regulated and people go there to make bets. And also, how do they say, I mean, you're making bets online. How do they know you're from Colorado? I mean, what does it mean?
4: Because you have to. The app knows where you are when you're placing bets.
1: So, does a platform have different rules for somebody from another state, or are these platforms? Yeah. Huh. Interesting.
4: No, it's based on the state that you are gambling in.
1: So that means where that platform is.
4: Yes.
1: Where they're registered.
4: No, it's where the person is. There's only really three big gambling sites.
1: All right.
4: I think you're confusing yourself here.
1: Yeah, I think so too.
4: Yeah, yeah. But yeah, did you have anything else for on this day in sports in terms of?
1: I hadn't even started
4: anything
1: yet,
4: other than the Kentucky Derby stuff.
1: It's funny how Kentucky Derby came right up. So here's the Kentucky Derby stats. These are. This is exactly what happened before. This is great. Hello, caller. You're on the air.
5: Hey, I'm double dipping.
4: All good.
5: Yeah. So I just wanted to comment. It sounded like from the financial I called in earlier, obviously double dipping. Anyways, the financial part of it is to keep younger folks, because there's some things there that, you kind of have to have. You have to have some financial dealings in the financial world to do some of the things that they're, that they're keeping people from. I think it's more targeted. My opinion on it is it sounds like, or from the gist of what I've heard, is more targeted to keeping young people who are not of age to gamble from having access to other people's money and be able to use it towards gambling. And so I just wanted to share that. Thank you.
1: Thanks for the call.
4: Yeah. I think just in general, they're trying to reel it in and make it much more not abusive to the gambler, right? Like, I think very generally speaking, this is about protections for the gambler or for the individuals that are placing bets. And that would include somebody, as the caller said, like somebody placing bets on somebody else's account or something like that, right? There's a lot of layers to that, but there's a lot of, this is all about consumer protection, it seems like, with these rules.
1: Remember last week we were talking about the Boston Marathon, and I had these stats because last week was when, you know, every 7 years the Boston Marathon was on that day.
4: Yeah.
1: On that date. And it pretty steadily, the times got better and better until I believe, you know, when Vince finally called and said, hey, they just ran it under two hours for the first time. And it steadily came down over the 130 years or however many it was of the Boston Marathon. Well, this is very interesting. In the Kentucky Derby, in the years 1900, 1902, 1909, 1947, the winning time was between 2 hours and 6 minutes and 2 hours and 8 minutes. So
4: that's, you're talking about the Kentucky Derby here?
1: Yes, Kentucky Derby.
4: So minutes, not hours.
1: Minutes. Oh, I'm sorry. Minutes. Yeah.
4: Yeah.
1: So 2 minutes, 6 seconds, 2 minutes, 8 seconds from 1900 to 1947. Every time was between those. So that's 50 years, basically, mm-hmm. with the same amount of time to run that race. So it's not like the Boston Marathon where the runners got better shoes and they got better training and whatever. For some reason, for 50 years, then in 1969, I don't know what happened between 1947 and 1969, but in 1969, the Kentucky Derby was ran in 2 minute and 1 second.
4: Mm-hmm.
1: And going to 1969 to 2003, it stayed at 2 minutes and 1 second, 2 minutes and 2 seconds.
4: I hate to, going from when to when? Say that again.
1: From 69 to 2003.
4: I hate to rain on your parade here, but that's not true.
1: What part of it?
4: 1973 is the record, and it's under 2 minutes.
1: I must have missed that one. Oh, wait a minute. That one probably wasn't on this day, but.
4: Oh, sure. Oh, right. Because you're only right. So this is based on the view of this day. Right. So this is not totally accurate. This what is you're looking at here.
1: No, I never said it was. This is when the Kentucky Derby was on May 3rd. Different years. So but my point is, for those first 50 years, it was about 2 minutes, 6 seconds, 2 minutes, 8 seconds. Then it went down to about 2 minutes, 1 second or less. But it stayed around there. I'm interesting is what happened that 1 year where they dropped 5 seconds? Because there's never been another year where they dropped close and anywhere near 5 seconds. I just thought that was interesting.
4: Yeah. Well, it's also interesting, like, again, comparing.
1: Caller, hang on a second. Like, go ahead. Finish.
4: I was going to say, if you want to compare it to like sprinters or swimmers or something where that has gone down, even like the marathon thing, the top five times overall in the Kentucky Derby are 1973, 2001, 1964, 1985, 1962. So it's all over the place in terms of times. Like you're dealing with hundreds of a second here, but the top five, none of them are in the last 20 years.
1: Caller, go ahead.
6: Hi, excuse me. I just need to weigh in with the other side of the racing story. Just as a reminder that a lot of people really enjoy watching horse racing, but it's really, really tough on the horses, and it's bad. It's a bad scene for them. Many, many hundreds die at the track every year, and a lot more of them don't survive their racing years because they're injured so badly and they're euthanized off the track because they're too lame to be racing, which means the humans can't make money on them. A lot of them never make it to the track because they break down before they get there because they started in training when they're much too young. They're not finished growing. Their bones and joints are not fully formed. and yet that's the life that they're expected to live, to go out there and train and you know, run every day, because that's how they get stronger and faster. And so it's a really bad situation for the horses involved.
1: Do you know enough research about this? Do you know that, or do you know if there are different approaches? Like, there's some abusive gymnastic coaches for young girls that have really hurt, 13, 14, 15. They really thrive in gymnastics at that age, especially the females. And then there's some that do it better. Is that analogy there, or from your research, are all horse racing bad? All trainers, all the whole thing, or there's some that do it better than others, you know?
6: Certainly some that are worse than others, but you cannot, it's not possible to take an animal who is young and not fully developed physically and ask them, push them to be elite athletes or to even, you know, even in the smaller, lower level races, to push them beyond to their maximum physical capabilities when they're too young. You know, it's like taking a pre-adolescent child and pushing them to exercise at their maximum
1: right.
6: every day.
1: So, yeah.
6: And at a competitive level, you know, with riders on top, which, I mean, there's a conversation to be had about the damage that's inherent in putting a weight on a rider's, on a horse's back, because it compresses the nerves and blood vessels in the back. But then to be actually whipping them to make them run faster, you know, you can't do that without causing damage to the animal.
1: So,
6: the reason people are doing that is to make money.
1: Exactly.
6: And so when there's money involved, you know, I mean, it's about the bottom line. If a horse doesn't win races, then they're disposable. You know, then they have to, so they have to push the horses as hard as they can to get them to win. And if they don't, then, you know, they're either euthanized, they're disposed of one way or another. So, it's just a bad situation, you know, between, One estimate, I'm not up to date on current numbers on it, but I mean, I know a lot more about the training process and the anatomy and the whole experience of the horses than I do about the actual data currently. But
1: yeah, 15 seconds here. 15 seconds. We're going to end the sports phone here. So any final thought there?
6: That's it. Just to remember that, let's think about what it's like for the horses, not just for the humans having a good time.
1: Thank you.
6: And making money.
1: Thank you. Jerry, that's it for the sports phone.
4: Yeah, another hour's come and gone. Another whole list of topics we're never going to get to.
1: I got a couple,
4: but that's fine.
1: I got a couple of texts, wondering if someone was going to bring up this topic.
4: Yeah, and
1: I'm glad.
4: Yeah, that's always
1: can.
4: the other side of the horse racing story. I think every time we brought up horse racing, that has come up, and it's important that it gets discussed. All right, well, we are going to wrap it up here. Again, it is Pledge Drive, so thank you to everyone for your continued support of KZYX. Jim and I will be back next week on May 10th. Thanks for listening and calling, everybody.
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1: 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And that is where that red button that I referred to earlier is if you want to support the station in any way possible. Mendocino County is where we are. Public broadcasting is what we're doing. Listener supported is how you help us, especially at these couple times a year when we ask you to just kick in right away. And then community radio is what it all boils down to. We're also found on Instagram and Facebook and our great app. And that's about all you need to know. This is Sunday evening jazz. And it's the first Sunday. That's right. First Sunday. Got to say that part. And so, International Free Press or Freedom of Expression Day or something like that. It's something about the free press. It's that day. I forgot to write it down. But anyway, here we are, first Sunday. So that makes me Steve Garner. And we'll start with some music. I think we'll go with this.
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KZYX, KZYZ, Sunday Evening Jazz. We started out tonight with, of course, the one and only Sonny Rollins live from an album called Sonny Rollins Quintet, the Montreal Concert, 1982. Sonny, of course, on tenor, Bob Cranshaw on bass, Bobby Broom and Yoshiaki Masuo were on guitars, and the late, great Jack DeJohnette was on drums. The third Montreal Jazz Festival, June 1982. We heard I'll Be Seeing You, and we still can't see Sonny, still with us. After that on vinyl, we heard Soft Machine, a rare album, from we could call it late period, only that they've got other things going on, so it's not really late, but late, early period, Soft Machine on vinyl. We heard Lotus Groves and Isle of the Blessed, composed, arranged, and conducted by Carl Jenkins, the only one who had more or less been left over, and percussion by John Marshall, who passed away recently, and relatively recently, and he was there for a long time, even longer, I think, than Carl Jenkins. The band, of course, is just a few British players: Ray Worley on alto sax and bass flute, Dick Morrissey on tenor sax, the late great Alan Holdsworth on lead guitar, Alan Parker on rhythm guitar, John Taylor on Fender Rhodes, Carl Jenkins, as aforementioned, on keyboards, the late great Jack Bruce on bass, John Marshall on percussion, and some backing vocalists. And we'll probably be sampling that every first Sunday for a couple more times. After that, the Lost Chords just did something called Hip Hop. And you could hear the audience in the background. It was recorded during their tour. They were an offshoot of Carla Bley and all of her shenanigans. She and Steve Swallow were over at the Healdsburg Jazz Festival a few years back, the last time I made it over there. And I wasn't able to see them, and not knowing it was my one and only chance this lifetime to see Carla Bley. Steve Swallow is still with us. And we heard Hip Hop. And I figured anything by Carla Bley that says hip hop, it's probably going to be kind of fun for us to listen to. Sunday Evening Jazz, KZYX and KZYZ. 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

0: succinctly ending our second set tonight on Sunday Evening Jazz here on KZYX and KZYZ. We started out with the great Jamaluddin Takuma, one of my favorite bass players. I liked him better than Jaco, doing a song, a composition called Showstopper. Jamaluddin was on four-stringed Steinberger bass. Julius Hemphill was on alto sax. Olu Dara was on cornet. And Barbara Walker was on the vocals on that, which is very nice. After that, Pacific Vibes by Jay Haggard. And he played, let's think, Vibes. John Blake did the violin. Onoji A. Gums did the piano. And we know, we all know, I'm sure, that the A in Onoji A. Gums is Alan. Onoji Alan Gums, of course, piano. Luico Hopper, bass. Trevor Gale, drums. Ronnie Drayton, guitar. And Carol Steele, percussion. And that was Tasty. Those were both on vinyl. Then we went back to the Sonny Rollins live at the third Montreal Jazz Festival. I already told you who played on it. We heard Don't Stop the Carnival. Nice long track there. And Don't Stop the Carnival is kind of like a poetic way of saying, please support public radio, okay? And then we finished up on vinyl with Fats Waller. It's been a crowd pleaser for the last couple months on the first Sunday when I'm here. So we heard Solitude. And don't be in solitude. Be part of the family of KZYX and KZYZ. In the meantime, we'll listen to a few of these things.
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Every Sunday I get together with a few hundred of my friends and we listen to music. 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And like Jimmy Humble always says, I bet you'll hear something you've never heard before.

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3: One of the treasures of our little public radio station here that we've been throwing at you for 30-some years, you can't beat Oak and Thorn, for Celtic anyway. I remember before Oak and Thorn was there, we got one piped in from NPR, and I forget her name, but, would come in on a tape, and we would tape it in the other room on a recorder, you know, reel to reel, a big one, big reel to reel. And it was a show that followed my show or preceded my show. I forget which it was, but, when that didn't come through, at least once, I adopted an Irish accent and did a Celtic show from scratch without knowing I was going to do it when I got here, but, knowing where to look in the stacks, although things are a little different around here now. And I don't know if I could do the same thing again if I had to. But the main point is, this is KZYX Philo 90.7 FM, KZYZ Willetson Ukiah 91.5 FM, K201HR Fort Bragg at 88.1 FM. 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Box 1, Philo, California, 95466. And you'll be glad you did. It's deep inside. You'll probably sleep peacefully, et cetera, et cetera, et cetera. It is now time for some more Sunday evening jazz. First Sunday, Steve Garner. Hello.

Thank you. Thank you very much, ladies and gentlemen. The first song that we played for you, the music is called Umpakanga. It's music that we dance to in the townships and reservations of Johannesburg, especially in all the cities of South Africa. And it's music that is usually played by gentlemen who try to make their living as cigarette salesmen and post boys and delivery boys and messenger boys and all kinds of other honorable posts that their employers can afford them. At night, some of these gentlemen get together and try and show each other whatever little they know of these instruments. When comes Fridays and Saturday nights, they take the dance halls and they play this music and they burn those places up till daybreak. The song we played for you is called Udwi, which is my mother's name and is dedicated to those musicians. The song we just finished playing for you was written by a very fine composer, a wonderful singer and a writer of beautiful songs, wonderful guitar player, gentleman from Rio in Brazil. His name is Josh Bang, and he calls it Mashkenada. At this time, we'd like to do for you a song.

And there you have it. That would be the end of the third set on Sunday Evening Jazz here on KZYX and KZYZ. We started out this third set with a live Hugh Masekela from one of his earliest albums doing Masquerade. That was the English translation. He told you what it was called in Brazilian or Peruvian or whatever. I think it's actually Portuguese, but anyway. Hugh Masekela, trumpet and vocals. Larry Willis, piano. Harold Datsun, bass. And Henry Jenkins, drums. And it certainly sounded live to me. After that, the classic Coming Home by Herbie Mann. Herbie, of course, on flute. Paul Sokolow on bass. Mark Soskin on keyboards. Ciro Baptista on percussion. Ricky Sebastian on drums. And Ukiah's own Robin Ford on guitar. So that was a little connection there that you may not have expected. And then on vinyl, we just heard Native Son. We played them at the beginning of last month also. It's a Japanese kind of easy listening kind of fusion-y kind of band. We heard Breezin' and Dreamin' and Windsurfing. Takahiro Honda on keys. Kosuke Mine on saxes. Matonobu Ode on electric guitar. Tamio Kawabata on electric bass. Hiroshi Murakami on drums. And Damio Gomez de Souza. Nope, he wasn't on this tonight. So you just forget about him until next month or maybe the month after. But that brings us up to date. KZYX, KZYZ, Pledge Drive, Sunday Evening Jazz. What are those three ways again? 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Box 1. Philo, California, 95466. And now, since it is Sunday Evening Jazz, why don't we do just a tad more jazz?

And now a request from our Galactic Space Brothers who are paying attention to our pledge drive. And this is a universally acknowledged masterpiece of jazz of all time.

It's not quite time to hit the beach yet, but I'll tell you who we've been listening to in our last set tonight on Sunday Evening Jazz here on KZYX and KZYZ. The great John Sermon did Gone to the Dogs, which I'll send out with a bark each to Button and Gamache. Good boys. John Sermon was on soprano. The great Terje Rydal was on guitar. And Viglik Storaz was on piano. And then Stone Flower, not the Santana song, but one that John Sermon himself wrote, the late, great John Sermon. John Sermon on baritone, Chris Lawrence on double bass. Transformation was Rita Manning on violin, Keith Pasco violin, Bill Hawks viola, and Nick Cooper cello. And that was really pretty magical stuff to get near the end of our show. Oliver Nelson, of course, Stolen Moments. And that goes out to a great DJ, jazz DJ in this station's past, Steve Rubin. He had a show called Stolen Moments. It goes out to him and his talented better half. And then Oliver Nelson. Oh, yeah, that's right. That's what I just said. Oliver Nelson was on alto and tenor. The late, great Eric Dolphy was on alto and flute. Freddie Hubbard was on trumpet. George Barrow on baritone. Bill Evans on piano. Paul Chambers on bass. And Roy Haynes on drums. It's surprising that that band of miscreants came up with anything, but there it is. And this is Don Cherry and Latif Khan doing Sangam on vinyl. And that'll run out before the show does. Or actually, after the show does. And you had to be there. But anyway, Place Drive, Public Radio, help us please. 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Box 1, Philo, California, 95466, and I'll check in with you before we hit the road.

feel like tonight's show had some pretty good momentum to it. I hope you enjoyed it as much as I enjoyed bringing it to you. It's great doing a jazz show. For a while, I was not an official jazz DJ, but I did an awful lot of jazz shows as a fill-in. We don't really have fill-ins anymore. We do fill in with our own pre-recorded shows for the most part these days. The technology has gotten to that point, but we used to fill in for each other when we needed to. And I always used to love to fill in for a jazz show. And then I ended up taking over a jazz show when the great Fred Woolley left our station. Fred the Kid Woolley. This is Sunday Evening Jazz. Take care. See you next month.

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Well, good evening. Welcome to Courtyard Prison Radio once again for May. I'm Tim Gregory, and normally a call-in show, it's available. The usual number, 895-2448. And not a bad time to testify. If you appreciate the station, if you've appreciated it these many years, or you're waking up to it, in any case, you're welcome to call and say so. I'm inclined to go down memory lane. So many great programs have come and gone. Great programmers. But you can do this. You can tell me who you will always remember. And I might do that too. 895-2448 is that phone number. And I'm sure you've had an earful of Blitz Drive, but I'll remind you every once in a while to go to the website, get it over with, or call in normal hours to the station. I'm kind of sad that too many people have come to town, I think, that have not really had the experience of the radio station plus emergency. But I think if you have, then you know how valuable the station is in crunch time. And it's only getting better entertainment-wise, I think. And there's things we can improve, and you can say so. You're welcome to talk to the boss, talk to whoever you feel like, whoever you can get a hold of. And maybe have some influence over how the station might change next. So for the evening, right up to the midnight hour, I have my usual potpourri of music. I'll let it go with that for now. I'd like to come back to Paul Horn, but no. I think I've got everything in a row. I think the phones are functional, and you're welcome to comment on the fidelity or the volume or any of that. But really, I stick around to hear your thoughts. I'm most interested in the two-way radio. But otherwise, it's

guys, come on in here. Come on off the field. Come right around here. All you guys around here. You guys in the front, kneel down. The guys behind you can see. All right, now, listen up. Listen up. Before we go out to the game this afternoon, there are a couple little items that I want to take up with y'all. Now, first of all, it has come to my attention that some of you people are going out on the mountaintops or out into the desert and looking up at the vast night sky with the universe and everything and the stars and the planets and infinity and eternity and light years and all that space and everything. Then you're coming back and you're saying, oh, wow, do I feel small and insignificant compared to the universe? Well, I want to dispel that rumor right here and now. Now, here's what I want you to do. I want you to take everything in your mind, just take it out and throw it on the floor. Just take it out and throw it. Now, you can pick it up later if you want to, but right now, just take everything out your mind and throw it right on the floor. Now then, I want you to get in your empty mind there a black field. Just a black field, black sky. All right? All right. Now, I want you to lean down and pick up about 1 million stars, and I want you to fling them through the universe like that. All right? There they are, up there sparkling. All right, now I want you to lean over and pick up about 1 million planets. I want you to scatter them all over the night sky. All right, now there you got it. Right there in your mind, the whole night sky, with infinity and eternity and light years and vastness and everything, and there it is, right in your mind. All right. Now then, I want you to start squeezing it down from the corners, from all the corners. Just start squeezing it down, squeeze it on down till it's about the size of a beach ball. Now I want you to take the beach ball and squeeze that down, just squeeze it on down till it's about the size of a baseball. Now just squeeze it on down a little bit further, squeeze it on down till the whole thing's about the size of a BB. All right, now, right there in that BB, you got the whole universe. You got the stars and planets and infinity and eternity and the vastness of space and light years and everything. All right, now, just take that BB and stick it in your pocket. All right, now, let me ask you a question here. What is small and insignificant here, you or that BB that you have in your pocket? Well, I think we all know the answer to that. So now when some dude comes up to you and says, wow, don't you feel small and insignificant compared to the universe, you say, hey, now listen here, dude, I got the whole universe.

prejudice. All you need to play this game is a good sound goal, a plan to get there, and keep your eyes and ears open along the way. All right. Well, looky here. It's just about time to go out and play the game, so all of you take your helmets and dump them upside down, get rid of all them preconceived ideas and notions and everything, all right? Now, remember, once we get out on the field, keep your goal in mind, follow your plan, and keep your eyes and ears open along the way. All right, now, you guys want to win this game? Well, you want to win this game? All right, then let's get out there and win! Put

0: In one of his more mischievous moods, Alan Watts once said, "Life's a game where we forget we're the cosmic nerve endings of an eternal now. So stop furrowing your brow. There's divine frivolity in the endless, meaningless music of being. Drop your masks and dance lightly as angels, for you are the joker in the pack. It's all a joke, and the joke's on you." Now, at first, this sounds almost insulting. A joke? A game? With all the heartbreak, all the striving, all the pressure, with bills to pay and expectations to meet, surely this can't just be divine frivolity. But think of it this way. A game is only meaningful if you forget you're playing one. Imagine playing a video game where you constantly reminded yourself, none of this is real. You wouldn't enjoy anything. Not the triumphs, not the struggles, not the failures. Games require immersion. They require that momentary loss of perspective. And life, it seems, is no different. With a universe playing hide and seek with itself, hiding inside human bodies, human narratives, human worries, pretending to be small, pretending to be lost, pretending that the waves shouldn't touch our sandcastles. This doesn't mean life is meaningless in the nihilistic sense. It means that meaning is something we play with, something we create, sculpt, and reinvent, just like that child on the beach. Meaning is a sandcastle, not a prison. It's something to enjoy, not something to defend with your life. When Watts says, drop your masks, he isn't telling you to reject your identity. He's inviting you to see it as a costume, something temporary, expressive, theatrical, something you can wear lightly, something you can take off when it gets heavy. Because the moment you recognize the mask as a mask, the whole play becomes more vibrant. You're no longer trapped in your role. You're dancing with it. You become the cosmic fool, the divine jester, the joker in the pack who sees through the seriousness of the game but participates anyway. And that's the paradox at the heart of this philosophy. Life isn't serious, but we must take it seriously enough to enjoy it. Like the child who builds with full devotion, yet laughs when the wave arrives. So the next time something crumbles in your life, a plan, a relationship, a version of yourself, pause before you panic. Listen. Beneath the noise, there is the faint sound of cosmic laughter, not mocking you, but inviting you to laugh with it. Because you aren't just a player in the game, you are the game. You are the dreamer, dreaming the dream. And when you finally see the joke, you're free to play again.
1: All right, I'll break in right away. I knew I forgot something. It's tough to stop the content to pick up the phone. And now that there's the content is paused, now's a good time to call. Almost right away, I had someone ringing in, and I had to make that decision. Do I go for the caller or I continue to play? And that usually depends on what's playing, but try and hit the

seam between the tunes. And I'll try and give you enough time to get to the phone every once in a while and pick it up and call. I wish the caller would call back, but that's why I missed that call on purpose. And that's it. And the phone's not ringing. I'll proceed.

All right. See now, this is what I call the seam. This is the opportunity to use the phone. Talk to your neighbors. Talk to the county. 895-2448. Did I mention my name's Tim? And this is Cardboard Prison Radio for May. I pause only briefly.

Don't you think it's about time? I mean, don't you think it's about time? You know, it's like taking a trip from New York to L.A. You know, you pack all your stuff first thing in the morning, you throw it in the car and take off across the George Washington Bridge, out across New Jersey, past the little towns and the farms and the pastures with the cows and the horses in them. And about noontime, you're in Scranton, Pennsylvania, hunting around for a lunch stop. So you pull in and you have some lunch. Well, after lunch, you figure, well, I don't want to go right back out on the road again. So you take a walk down by the river. Watch the water flowing by. Sun's warm, sky's blue, the birds are singing. So you lean back there in the field and you take a snooze. Well, late in the afternoon, you wake up, you go, yikes, I better get going. So you hop in your car and you take off. All right, now here's a point I want to make here, see? For a few short moments there, you forgot about where you came from and forgot about where you was going because you was living in the here and the now. All right. So you drive all night. The next day, about noon, you're hunting around for another lunch stop there in Hannibal, Missouri. You find a lunch stop, you pull in, you start eating, you think, Hannibal, Missouri? Wait a second, man. This is Mark Twain's hometown. Wow! So you go running out of there after lunch and look around where Mark used to live and write his stuff. You walk down the same streets where Tom and Huck walked down. You see the white fence Tom got his friends to paint up there on the hill is a cave where Tom and Becky got lost and found Injun Joe. You say, wow, man, I think I'll stay here for the night. So the next morning you get up, you take a ride in a riverboat. 3-4 days later, you say, well, I guess I'll get back on the road again. Get going where I was headed. Yeah, yeah, see? You forgot for a longer amount of time where you came from and where you was going because you was living in the here and the now. All right. Well, this happens all the way across the country. Each lunch stop, stay a little longer. Till finally, someplace in New Mexico, pull into a lunch stop, you're eating your lunch, and you say, that's it. That is it. I ain't moving from this spot. So you go around, you start looking around the town. You start meeting the people. You get involved in the education, in the politics. You get involved in the arts and the entertainment, in the sports. You get a job. You get married, build a house, raise a family. You join a religion. And pretty soon, you've forgotten completely where you came from, and you've forgotten completely where you was going, because you're living in the here and the now in this town. Until one day some guy comes along and says, hey, I know you from New York. I say, New York? Get out of here. He says, yeah, you was living there, you was taking a trip to L.A. And he says, get out of here, pal. Listen, I was born here, I live here, I'm going to die here. See, you totally forgot where you came from, totally forgot where you was going. You've been living in the here and the now in this town. You got all involved in it. All right, you get the idea. All right, now let's take a little larger view. The eighth, the world, the whole eighth here is a lunch stop. That's right. You started from someplace way over there and was going to another place way over there in the galaxy. About noon, you're hunting around for a lunch stop. You find you see this little planet down here. You fly in, you stop, and you go, wow, would you look at this place? This is gorgeous also. Wow, the sky is blue. There's fresh air to breathe. The sun is warm. There's animals and green trees and meadows and rivers and oceans. There's cities and all these people and all this production going on. This is great. I'm going to stay right here. All right, so you start getting involved in the education and the politics. You get involved in the arts and the entertainment, the sports. You get a job. You raise a family. You join a religion, and pretty soon, you see, you totally forgot where you came from, totally forgot where you was going, because you've been living in the here and the now. Till one day, some guy comes along and says, hey, I remember you from the home planet. You say, the home planet? What are you talking about? He says, yeah, you was going to go way over there on the other side of the galaxy. And you say, what? What are you talking about, man? What is this, science fiction? Get out of here. Listen, I was born here. I live, die here.
because you totally forgot where you came from, where you was going. You got all involved in everything, weren't you? Well, don't you think it's about time? Don't you think it's about time you had them add up your tab? You pay it up and get out of here. I mean, how many hamburgers can you eat? I've had it up to here with their apple pie. Well, that's what I got them doing. They're adding up my tabs. It's going to take a while. It's a long one. Second they got it added up, I pay for it. And I'm back in the ship, and I am out of here, pal. I'll tell you what, I'd advise you all to do the same thing. And I'll tell you what, I'll meet your fighter up the line there. Oh, yeah. Yeah. Hey, maybe at the next lunch stop, huh?

night, it's au revoir. 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I used to play one mean guitar. 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

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You'd never choose. I'm just a fool, a dreamer who forgot to dream of the me and you. I'm not alone. I've met a few traveling lads.

It's au revoir. 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I used to play one mean guitar. I guess I'm just somebody who has given up on the me and you. I'm not alone, I've met a few. Traveling light like we used to do. But if the road leads back to you, must I forget the things I knew when I was friends with one or two?

0: Let me remind you again, 895-2448. Any kind word you have to say for the station, add it to everything that's going on. Maybe it'll put somebody over the edge and rake in a few more dollars. 895-2448. And it's the kind of hour you can talk about your favorite shows, your favorite staff members come and gone. Otherwise, we kind of skate along in the evening. The pressure's off, but the will is there. Well, let's see if we can have a customer. phone. Hello, caller. You're on the air, I believe.
1: Hey, Tim. DJ Remedy, man. Great show. I just wanted to call and tell you, thanks for being there.
0: Well, it's nice to meet you, Remedy.
1: Yeah, great to meet you, too. You got great music, man.
0: I can mention that you're a DJ here at KLLG, and it's an interesting chemistry over here. The studio's looking like $1 million. It's definitely styled.
1: Thanks a lot, man.
0: The live action is something to come into for sure.
1: Yeah, the Grange is really happening in Willits, California.
0: It is, and you're a part of that one. And were I younger, I might try two shows at once. But you're doing two shows on KLLG.
1: That's right. Wednesday nights, also Big Jim. Reggae night is, Wednesday's is from pretty much 6 o'clock. Debbie has her perch show. She's also off of KZYX.
0: She is.
1: And so we're all blasting out of Willits, California. But Big Jim comes on at 8 o'clock. I have a show at 9 o'clock. Then there's another DJ that has a ska show after us. And then Dread Lion comes on at 11, all the way up, I think, until 1 or 2 a.m.
0: Really?
1: Well, and then Friday night, there's Joe Fox. He has a really cool show called Night Pop, which is shoegaze and modern grunge, dream pop, really cool music.
0: Is this station going for a stream? Eventually?
1: We're pushing for that right now. I would say we're still right around the corner.
0: Okay, well, you're going to be the competition, I guess, but the more the merrier, I say.
1: Yeah, well, I think it's a family. We work, you know, together, and hopefully just, you know, they say more restaurants in an area just attracts more people to come check it out. So hopefully we build something great here and just build something good and attract more people.
0: Well, I'm very pleased to have met part of the crowd anyway.
1: Yeah. Me too. It was a great day.
0: Okay. Well, top of the morning. Unless
1: you have a great show, man.
0: Yeah, unless there's anything else you want to broadcast, broadband.
1: I think we're good right now. Okay. We'll keep in touch.
0: All right.
1: Have a good night, Willits, and Ukiah, and whoever's picking up the signal.
0: Yeah. All right, man. Top of the evening, top of the morning.
1: Thank you. Good night.
0: Bye. 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It's possible. 895-2448 this evening. And it'll come around again.

society. We can get enormous enthusiasm going out of the idea that there is a revolution afoot and that this revolution is going to set everything to right. Do you know a revolution that ever set anything to right? Whether the revolution came from the left wing or from the right wing, the best forms of government that have ever existed are those which muddled through. Well, they didn't have any very clear setup of control, but they muddled along. A kind of what I'll call controlled anarchy seems to work out better than anything else. When we have a great system and great power to put it into effect, there is

0: never happened all the fun in the world. 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He went on, you know. Yeah. He bit the big one. Well, he's got his own little piece of head.
1: Howdy. I just like to apologize for what happened yesterday. I don't generally do things like that. Matter of fact, it's only the second time anything like that's ever happened. The first time, of course, was, well, let me tell you about it. You see, this whole universe here, now, me and God run this place, you see. And God come up to me and he said, hey, listen, I want you to do me a favor. Doing a favor as if I didn't already have a bunch of stuff to do. But I said, yeah, well, you sure, what is it you want? And he said, now listen, I want you to go down to the earth there and turn on the rain and wash it off. It's getting dirty. So I said, well, that's fine. And then he took off. He had some project going someplace. Well, I shot down there and I turned the rain on to wash her off. Then I went up. I was painting this planet up there and Mars, I think it was. And I went down to get some paint. And wouldn't you know, I forgot my checkbook. And I went down and got some more, got the checkbook and got the paint, and turned out to be the wrong color red. And then I finally got the right color, and I was up there, I was painting away. And that is a big planet. I mean, that it's just big. And it took two coats. Well, all of a sudden, I feel a tap on my shoulder, and I turn around. There's God standing there, and he said, what the hell is going on? Now, I told you to go down and wash off the earth. That was 40 days ago, buddy. Now you got a flood down there. I thought, oh, no. I run down there, sure enough, a whole planet, colored water, a couple little mountains sticking out, and a boat floating around with some animals in it. Well, I drained her down, and it was all right after that. But I'll tell you something. You know what? God forgot once. That's a fact. He forgot. You see, he sent his son down to earth, kind of spread a little love and cheer, and then we thought I had trouble with that planet down there, and his son was going to spread a little light. And then God went off up into the Milky Way, putting some planets back up there, and oh, boy, I'll tell you, that's tricky business. That is real tricky business. He never let me do that. And then, of course, we had the project going on Vendusia at the same time, so he was awful busy up there. Well, I was over at the moon. I was sweeping up. That place is a sure enough dust catcher. And all of a sudden, I heard all this commotion, and I turned around, I looked down to earth, and I thought, Jesus Christ, what the hell's going on down there? This big commotion down there, and they was tacking the kid up. They was banging nails in his hands. Well, I sent somebody up to tell God, and I shot down there to help the kid out. Well, by the time I got down there, they'd put him in a cave and rolled a rock in front of him. Well, I rolled a rock out and took the kid out and took him up to his father, and he's doing fine now. Well, anyway, I just wanted to apologize for what happened yesterday. And I'll tell you what, tomorrow I'll make the sun come up a half hour early to make up for the half hour late it was this morning, okay? Thanks.

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You're listening to KZYX and KZYZ and Pledge Drive. Can't get away from it. Bite the bullet. Throw down what you can. And you'll be glad you did when we're still here and the next lightning storm comes along. Lightning complex is what I remember. Anyway, quiet evening into morning. 895-2448 to add your enthusiasm for KZYX. Come a long way. It's still here.

There was murder, there was rape. Their villages were burning. They were trying to escape. I couldn't meet their glances. I was staring at my shoes. It was acid, it was tragic. It was almost like the blues.

tussle between each murderous thought. And when I'm finished thinking, I have to die a lot. There's torture, and there's killing, and there's all my bad reviews. The war, the children missing, Lord, it's all

My father says I'm chosen. My mother says I'm not. I listened to their story of the gypsies and the Jews. It was good. It wasn't boring. It was almost like the blues. It was almost like the blues. There is no God in heaven, and there is no hell below. So says the great professor of all there is to know. But I've had the invitation that a sinner can't refuse, and it's almost like salvation. It's almost

But, you know, if you talk all the time, you'll never hear what anybody else has to say. Therefore, all you'll have to talk about is your own conversation. The same is true for people who think all the time. That means, when I use the word think, talking to yourself, subvocal conversation, the constant chit-chat of symbols and images and talk and words inside your skull. Now, if you do that all the time, you'll find that you've nothing to think about except thinking. And just as you have to stop talking to hear what others have to say, you have to stop thinking to find out what life is about. And just as you have to stop talking to hear what others have to say, you have to stop thinking to find out what life is about. And the moment you stop thinking, you become into immediate contact with what Korzybski called, so delightfully, the unspeakable world.

0: like that.
1: No, leaves are not green. That's why Lao Tzu said, the five colors make a man blind. The five tones make a man deaf. Because if you can only see five colors, you're blind. And if you can only hear five tones in music, you're deaf. See, if you force sound into five tones, you force color into five colors, you're blind and deaf. The world

is only through stopping, fixing conceptions on the world of color and sound that you really begin to hear it and see it. And it is only through stopping, fixing conceptions on the world of color and sound that you really begin to hear it and see it.

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I was passing by a young cool crystal fountain. Someone hit me from behind.

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Well, that's Don Julian and the Meadowlarks doing the cha-cha-cha. And we're better than here at the Retro Cocktail Hour. This was a band formed by Don Julian in the mid-50s. It was the first integrated doo-wop group. You're at the Underground Martini Bunker for another session where the music is always shaken, not stirred. I'm Daryl Brogdon. Thanks so much for coming to the party. In the hour ahead, Perez Prado and his orchestra do the Marilyn Monroe Mambo. We'll hear some new sounds by Mr. Juan, by Mondo Hamondo, and the Voodoo Five. Not only that, but there's Kay Martin, a singer and a pinup model who worked the Reno Tahoe circuit back in the day and turned out some really racy records. There's the provocative percussion of Enoch Light and a tune called Percussive Woman. That's just politically incorrect, but I guess I'll play it anyway. We already turned up the cool down here, so bring a sweater for the Retro Cocktail Hour.

That's Don Swann and his orchestra, the Hooray for Hollywood Cha-Cha. His real name was Wilbur Schwantz, which provides some insight into why he probably changed it to Don Swann. He was a songwriter and arranger who worked in bands led by Perez Prado and Desi Arnaz. In the late 50s, he got a deal at Liberty Records and turned out 5 really fine albums of Latin dance music. Before that, on the Retro Cocktail Hour, Mañana, done by Jackie Davis at the Hammond organ. This is on the album Hammond Gone Cha-Cha, 1959. Still to come, one of the fathers of Afro-Cuban jazz, the great Chico O'Farrell, plus something brand new from France by Mr. Juan. So, next up, we'll dip into the Apollo Sound Library. This was formed in the UK in 1964. It's still around in some form. In fact, you used to be able to buy their CDs directly from Apollo Sound, but at the moment, that appears to be no longer the case. Anyway, this is the Peter Balding Group. Let's Go Latin.

The Marilyn Monroe Mambo. That's Perez Prado and his orchestra on the Retro Cocktail Hour. It's from 1954. Before that, Kay Martin and her bodyguards with Fever. Kay was a pinup model in the late 40s, early 50s, and a beauty queen. I mean, she was the runner-up for Post Office Queen of 1958. And that's not nothing. In the mid-50s, Kay joined a band her husband played in. They called themselves Kay Martin and her bodyguards. She was indeed a dish, and she turned out a lot of what came to be known as party records. Those risque platters that some knucklehead always used to bring out when mom and dad threw a party. Also in that set, Chico O'Farrell and his orchestra, the L.A. Mambo. You're with me, Daryl Brogdon, for another Retro Cocktail Hour, where in just a few we're going to hear from Mondo Hamondo and the exotic sounds of the Arthur Lyman Group, too. The Retro Cocktail Hour is heard on stations like KPTZ, Port Townsend, Washington, KOGR, Oak Grove Radio in Minneapolis, Kansas, and WICN, Worcester, Mass. 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

There's a new one by Mr. One, a composer and record producer who lives in southeast France. We heard him on the Civil Servant Cha-Cha-Cha. You can find this and all of Mr. One's recordings at Bandcamp.com. In the next half hour, the Arthur Lyman Group on the classic album Taboo from 1958. Plus, we're on safari with Les Baxter. All right, now here's another new one. It's by Mondo Hamondo, featuring Matthew Kaminsky at the Hammond organ. He's the ballpark organist for the Atlanta Braves with a taste for exotica music and jazz. This is a live recording of Mondo Hamondo along with singer Kayla Taylor. Nature Boy on the Retro Cocktail Hour.

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1: 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It's Bungolicious, a production of Kansas Public Radio.

the Arthur Lyman Group, from one of their classic albums, Taboo, with China Clipper, composed by pianist and arranger Paul Conrad. Taboo has to be one of the cornerstone albums of 1950s exotica, and Paul Conrad also worked with singer Ethel Azama and the Gene Rains Group. Plus, he did one solo album, Exotic Paradise, in 1960. Thanks for listening. We're the Underground Martini Bunker for another Retro Cocktail Hour. I'm Daryl Brogdon with Skip Elder's Voodoo 5. Julie London needs a drink. And drummer Terry Snyder from Persuasive Percussion Volume 2. That's all coming up in this half hour. Now from 1959, African Jazz, an album by Les Baxter. There's kind of a companion volume to this called Jungle Jazz, which came out the same year, both featuring saxophonist Plas Johnson. Here's Safari.

New music by Skip Heller and the Voodoo Five, featuring the voice of Lena Maria Cardinale. That's Mombach on the album Mojave After Dark. You can download it online at a reasonable price at Bandcamp.com. And we heard Night in Arabia by who else? The Arabian Nights. That's Nights with a K, however. This was a five-piece band that, as far as I can tell, only did this one record. Well, before this particular hour is up, we'll hear from the always awesome Julie London, plus a tune, at least I think it's a tune. I'm not really sure what it is. It's not exactly HR approved, if you know what I mean, and it's coming up shortly. Say, if you've not yet treated yourself to Retro Cocktail Radio, our 24/7 streaming channel, what's stopping you? 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

0: That's Blue Tango, composed by Leroy Anderson, played here by Terry Snyder and the All-Stars on Persuasive Percussion Volume 2. As you probably know, this was a series of audiophile records on the Command label produced by Enoch Light, who was a classically trained violinist and leader of several dance bands. In the 50s, he started Grand Award Records, followed later by Command Records, all featuring exaggerated stereo separation. Retro Cocktail Hour, Daryl Brogdon. My separation is always exaggerated. And we're here at the Underground Martini Bunker, where we will serve no vinyl
1: before it's time.
0: It works for wine. Why not vinyl, too? Still to come, Stanley Wilson with music for TV's M Squad. Here's Julie London now in 1962. The album is Sophisticated Lady for Liberty Records. It's a song by Cole Porter with which I was previously unfamiliar. It was written for the Broadway musical Panama Hattie in 1940, where it was sung by Ethel Merman. Make it another old-fashioned, please.

Women were meant to be loved, not to be understood. Women will be the last thing ever civilized by man. What is better than wisdom? Woman. And what is better than a loving woman? Nothing. My only books were woman's looks and troubles, all they've taught me. For every woman who makes a fool out of a man, there's always another woman who makes a man out of a fool. When I say I know women, I mean that I know for certain I don't know them. The man who can rule a woman can govern a nation. A woman's tongue is around 3 inches long, but it can demolish a man 6 feet high. Of all the violent passions, the one that most becomes a woman is love. Oh, the gladness of a woman when she's glad. The sadness of a woman when she's sad. But the gladness of her gladness and the sadness of her sadness can't compare to woman's badness when she's bad. Nature meant woman to be her finest masterpiece. Women's hate is only their love turned inside out. Men have sight. Women have insight. It follows that a woman can't be expected to be happy with a man who treats her as if she were a perfectly natural being. Women have more strength in their looks than we have in our laws, and much more power in their tears than in our best arguments. Here's to the love that lies in a woman's eyes, and lies, and lies, and lies. A beautiful woman is a jewel, but a good woman is a rare treasure. There are three things I've always loved and never understood. Woman, music, and women. It is not the most beautiful woman whom men love the most. Between a woman's yes and a woman's no, there isn't room for a pin to go. Lives there a woman, say what she will, and virtuous as you please, who, being loved, resents it? Where's the man with the power and skill to stem the torrent of one woman's will? A woman is like the reed which bends to every breeze, although it can't be broken by the worst kind of storm. Woman was taken out of man, not out of his head to top him, nor out of his feet to be stepped upon, but out of his side to be his equal, under his arm to be protected, and near his heart to be loved. Woman is at best a contradiction still.

0: That's Stanley Wilson and his orchestra, Lonely Beat, here for you on the Retro Cocktail Hour. This is for the TV series M Squad, in which Lee Marvin played Lieutenant Frank Ballinger, head of a unit at the Chicago PD tasked with combating organized crime. Also something called Percussive Woman, done by UB's group. Now, this doesn't come under the heading of incredibly strange music. I don't know what does. It's certainly on the politically incorrect side. That is verbal cliff diving without a lifeguard. Wow. I'm Daryl Brogdon. This is the Retro Cocktail Hour. Thank you for listening. Hope you'll stop in again whenever the tiki torches are lit. My email's host@retrococktail.org. 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

Well, that's a tune called Bantu Cuisine, and it's by John Williams, or Johnny Williams as he was known at the time. It's from the movie A Guide for the Married Man, 1969. This is the Retro Cocktail Hour, where the music's always what they call shaken, not stirred. I'm Daryl Brogdon, and you, my friend, have found your way to the Underground Martini Bunker, that hi-fi fortress where the tiki torches are always lit. This hour features the now sound of the brass ring with a jingle for a cigarette commercial that became a top 10 hit. Also, there's music for A Private Eye by Ralph Martiri and his orchestra, the nervous beat of Kenyon Hopkins, and word jazz with the fabulous Ken Nordine. Not only that, but we've got tunes by Esquivel, Andy Williams, and Margaret Whiting, who loves a mystery. No mystery here. It's the Retro Cocktail Hour.

0: Uta Yukio and his Hummingbirds on a Tropic Night. This was a Japanese vocal group that did two or three albums. Hard to find in the States in the 1960s and early 70s. Also, Martin Denny with Paradise Found from the Quiet Village album, 1959. The tune was written, according to the album, by Les Baxter, although I've never been able to find anywhere that Les actually recorded this tune. 1959 was a big year for Exotica music. In fact, in that year alone, Martin Denny turned out six albums. Welcome to the Retro Cocktail Hour, where in just a bit we'll give a listen to Esquivel's orchestra from his first U.S. album, Other Worlds, Other Sounds. But now here's an album, a new album, in fact, by a band from Las Vegas, the Breeze Blocks. You can find their music online at bandcamp.com. Some of their tunes have an Exotica flavor, others kind of a wordless vocal 60s now sound kind of mix. This is called Romantico on the Retro Cocktail Hour.
1: Zoo.

That's a band called The Brass Ring, led by Reedman Phil Bodner, with The Disadvantages of You. It was composed by Mitch Lee for a series of TV commercials in the 60s for Benson & Hedges cigarettes. They were the longer cigarettes, so in their commercials, people are always getting them caught in elevator doors, car windows, and such. The Brass Ring version of this tune became a chart hit in 1967. I can remember playing this at my first radio job. It was at a station that had what was called an MOR format. Middle of the road. So we played a little bit of everything. Before that, Esquivel and his orchestra with Magic is the Moonlight. This was 1958 on Juan Esquivel's first American album, Other Worlds, Other Sounds, for RCA Victor. Still to come on the Retro Cocktail Hour, we'll hear Ralph Martiri and his orchestra on the album Music for Private Eye. Okay, next, it's multi-instrumentalist George

Yokoshito. His main interest is traditional swing music, but he does have an album that's pretty Exotica-based. In fact, the album from 2008 is called Exotica. Here's Witchcraft.

That's Margaret Whiting, I Love a Mystery, 1956. She was a singer who worked with some of the best arranger conductors in the biz, Nelson Riddle, Pete Rugolo, and Billy May, among others. Well, we're into our last half hour on this program, and it includes some of Ken Nordine's word jazz, plus music from German crimi films, and Andy Williams' Walks a Lonely Street. It's all just ahead, so come on. Why not just stay right here? The Retro Cocktail Hour is on the air every week at this same time on stations far and wide, including WBAA Jazz in West Lafayette, Indiana, KBIA in Columbia, Missouri, and the stations of Four Corners Public Radio. 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

Ralph Martiri and his orchestra, the music for The DA's Man, which was a short-lived TV show that was on the air for less than a season in 1959. The melody in the original theme was played by an electrotheremin. For this album, it's Ralph Martiri's trumpet. The Retro Cocktail Hour is well underway from here at the Underground Martini Bunker, and if you're just joining us, write down the directions so you can get here early next time. We have a limited number of seats in here. I'm Daryl Brogdon, and coming up, Ken Nordine's Word Jazz, plus music from German crimi films, those bizarre black and white crime thrillers that were popular in Europe in the 1960s. Speaking of crime, composer Leith Stevens knows all about it. He wrote scores for, well, scores of films like this in the 1950s. In fact, he was among the first film composers to incorporate elements of jazz into his movie scores. Here's a tune that appears in a 1954 film noir called Private Hell 36. I mean, with a title like that, it ain't no musical, right? This is Easy Mood.

0: me tell you a funny story I made up about the guy who wanted to reach into in and couldn't. And it bothered him. It'd bother you, wouldn't it? Well, it sure bothered him. He tried anything he could think of, and nothing helped. He began to argue with his wife and say funny things he didn't mean, things that made her look at him funny. He couldn't see his own kids when they were right in front of him, trying to tell him what they were trying to mean. His close friends were beginning to wonder the same things his faraway friends were wondering. He knew what was wrong, as well as anyone else. So he began to wrestle with himself, grabbing hold of himself at the foot of a flight of stairs he had never climbed before. And how he wrestles now with every dream he has ever dreamed. Hope grips him by the neck. Faith bear hugs his middle. Charity twists against him with toe holds. He's going to lose. 3-1 isn't fair. He will never be able to climb up the flight of stairs he has never climbed. Look at him there in a heap. And look, something is coming downstairs. Something that doesn't look like anything. That is only memory, long lost and forever grieved by ghosts. Listen to what it's saying. Listen. Listen. Listen.
1: You can't reach into him. Your arms are too long.

There's something called the Creeper on the Retro Cocktail Hour. Near as I can tell, this was recorded, or at least released, a couple of times. Maybe it was the same recording both times. It features a band with saxophonist Paul Quinochet and trumpeter Gene Roland. Ahead of that, Reaching Into In. Pretty typical stuff for Ken Nordine's Word Jazz. This was that series of albums in the late 50s, early 60s, featuring spoken word with a cool beatnik jazz backing. This one's on Word Jazz Volume 2, 1960. Before this hour's up, we'll hear some of a fantastic album by Kenyon Hopkins called Lonelyville. It's ahead in just a few. Okay, so in the 1960s, there was a brief fad for what were called crimmy films. These were basically creepy whodunits made in Germany. One part Agatha Christie, one part film noir, plus a dash of just full-on weird. The music in these films, however, is awesome, done by guys like Peter Thomas, Martin Bucher, and Gert Wilden. In fact, here's a tune by Gert Wilden featured in a film entitled The Hotel of Dead Guests. I hope they didn't put that on their website. This is Steps in the Dark.

Andy Williams, Lonely Street, the title tune from the album, 1959. Well, this is the Retro Cocktail Hour. We've reached that part of the show where time has run out. I'm Daryl Brogdon. Thank you for being here. Remember, you can stream the show on demand at retrococktail.org. And my email is host@retrococktail.org. Well, we'll leave you now with Kenyon Hopkins leading the Creed Taylor Orchestra on a wonderful album done in the late 50s called Lonelyville. This is a tune entitled Nervous Beat.

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2: I think most of us who work here would hesitate to go to a place that doesn't have our software because they realize it does help save lives.
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3: Live from NPR News in Washington, I'm Dave Mattingly. Iran is warning the U.S. Navy not to enter the Strait of Hormuz. The warning from the Unified Command of Iran's Armed Forces comes amid an ongoing ceasefire. It follows word from U.S. Central Command that President Trump is directing the American military to begin ensuring the safe passage of commercial ships through the narrow waterway. CENTCOM says the effort is being called Project Freedom and will include 15,000 U.S. service members as well as guided missile destroyers. Israeli airstrikes in Lebanon have killed dozens of people over the last couple of days. That's despite a ceasefire agreement with Hezbollah, as Duri Baskaran reports.
4: On Saturday, Israeli strikes killed at least 7 people in the border village of Yarun, local officials said. The Israeli military also used bulldozers to demolish part of a Catholic convent. More than 1 million people have been displaced in Lebanon over the past 2 months, according to the UN, with the Israeli military forcing evacuations and occupying several towns in the country's south. Today, an Israeli military spokesperson issued a warning on social media to the residents of several towns, saying that, quote, anyone located near Hezbollah operatives, facilities, or weapons may be putting their life at risk. For NPR News, I'm Duri Baskaran in Istanbul.
3: Authorities in Edmond, Oklahoma say no arrests have been made following a shooting at a campground. At least a dozen people were hospitalized. Police say the gunfire erupted last night during a party at Arcadia Lake. Emily Ward is a police spokesperson.
5: Obviously a very terrifying situation, and we understand the concern from the public and those involved, and we are working extremely hard to find these suspects and help these victims.
3: Police say they're still investigating what sparked the shooting. That campground is less than 20 miles north of Oklahoma City. Spirit Airlines has ceased operations, affecting thousands of passengers and staff. As NPR's Joel Rose reports, the airline says it's nearly completed getting refunds to affected travelers.
6: Spirit says the majority of people who bought tickets from the airline with a credit or debit card have already been refunded, and that 1,500 crew members have been returned to their home bases as of Sunday evening. Some other airlines are offering discounted rescue fares for Spirit customers who were left stranded when the company stopped flying early Saturday morning. Those discounts are temporary, and the details vary by airline. At least one carrier, JetBlue, has already announced more flights at Spirit's former hub in Fort Lauderdale, Florida. Joel Rose, NPR News, Washington.
3: Former New York Mayor Rudy Giuliani is hospitalized in critical but stable condition. That's according to a spokesperson who did not elaborate. Giuliani is 81. This is NPR News. The governors of Alabama and Tennessee, both Republicans, are calling lawmakers into special session this week to examine the redrawing of their state's congressional maps. It follows last week's ruling by the U.S. Supreme Court that weakened a key provision of the Voting Rights Act, as it declared Louisiana's redrawn map from 2024 to be unconstitutional. State lawmakers in Alabama are being called into session today in Montgomery. Lawmakers in Tennessee are scheduled to convene tomorrow. A new analysis finds that in roughly half of all states in the U.S., there are candidates running for office who've previously denied election results and are seeking positions that will have a direct role in certifying future elections. Here's NPR's Miles Parks.
7: A few years ago, most people didn't know and frankly probably didn't care who their state secretary of state was. But 2020 changed that. Republican Brad Raffensperger in Georgia declined President Trump's request to find votes. In Michigan, Democrat Jocelyn Benson had armed protesters visit her home. Those two states are now among the dozens this year that are electing new secretaries of state and governors. And a new analysis from the nonprofit States United Action finds that many of those races will feature candidates who have denied election results in the past. In 23 states, including 5 presidential swing states, candidates who have denied election results are running for offices that will have a direct role in certifying future elections. Miles Parks, NPR News, Washington.
3: 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I'm Dave Mattingly, NPR News, in Washington.
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1: In the rolling hills of Verona, Wisconsin, just outside of Madison and far from the usual software epicenters, you will find one of the biggest tech campuses in the United States. It is home to a company called Epic Systems. You may not know Epic, but there is a very good chance that they know you. If you've ever used MyChart, that's Epic. They make the software used by many of the biggest and best healthcare systems in the U.S., and they now operate in 15 other countries, too. Epic does have rivals like Oracle and Meditech, but for decades, it has been the biggest player in this industry. The campus sits on 1,700 acres. There's an underground auditorium that seats 11,000. There are playful sculptures all around, and the inside of the office buildings are dressed like movie sets. Alice in Wonderland, Harry Potter, The Wizard of Oz. So who's the wizard behind the curtain at Epic?
2: Judy Faulkner, also known as Judith Ruth Faulkner. And if you take away my middle name, I'm Ruthless.
1: Faulkner founded Epic in 1979 and is still the CEO. Epic is an unusual company, and as you will hear today, Faulkner is an unusual leader. But I'm not sure that ruthless is the right word.
2: I've got one house, one husband.
1: One dog.
2: One dog. I would want more than one dog, but the husband is not. One car.
1: What's your car?
2: I have a 2016 Tesla. I like its self-driving. I find that between it and me together, we're better than either alone.
1: Which software is more reliable at updating regularly, your Tesla software or Epic?
2: The difficulty in my mind with the Tesla upgrades is every now and then I say, Tesla, you need better programmers. It was only once that I called them on it. My Tesla, when I would move it into auto drive, would cross the double yellow line and go headfirst into the cars coming at me.
1: Wait, what? Say it again?
2: Yes, that's what it would do.
1: This was how long ago?
2: Not long after I bought it. I'd be going home. It was hilly. I'd put it into auto drive. I would be at 35 miles an hour. It would quickly go to 60, cross that WO line, and go straight at the cars.
1: Wow.
2: I think what it was trying to do is, because it was hilly, it thought that maybe the road was going to end, so it was going to save me by going into the other lane. I don't know what it was thinking. I called them about it. They sent someone to ride in the car with me and saw that that's indeed what happened. Then they brought another car to see if it happened on that car too. And it did, same thing happened. So it was the software and not the car.
1: Did you get that treatment because you're Judy Faulkner of Epic or because you just drove a Tesla?
2: I think it's because the Tesla people realized that was not a good thing to do. And they did react quite appropriately.
1: What would be the equivalent of Epic software doing that? And has that ever happened?
2: Not to my knowledge. We test it very well before it goes out. But we have reports that everybody is supposed to write. They're called red flags. If something is wrong, you have to write a red flag up about it. Most of the red flags are about things that can be fixed and don't make a big difference. Every once in a while, a red flag will either be a clinical error or a financial error. And on those things, we jump on them right away.
1: Later on that night, and even the next day, I couldn't stop thinking about this story that Faulkner told me about her Tesla. Not because it was a scary story, but because of how she told it. I think most people, if a critical piece of tech failed them like this, they'd get pretty dramatic retelling the story. Like, this absolutely crazy thing happened, and if another car was coming, I'd be dead. But Judy Faulkner is, at her core, a coder, a programmer, a computer scientist. So when she told the story, she focused on the parameters.
2: It was hilly. I would be at 35 miles an hour. It would quickly go to 60.
1: She tried to identify the underlying error.
2: It thought that maybe the road was going to end, so it was going to save me.
1: She replicated the error.
2: Same thing happened, so it was the software and not the car.
1: And she supervised the fix.
2: The Tesla people realized that was not a good thing to do, and they did react quite appropriately.
1: This kind of temperament is probably a big benefit when you're running a software system like Epic's. They oversee a vast dynamic data set that underlies one of the most complicated, critical, and expensive industries in the world. Judy Faulkner is one of the most successful female entrepreneurs in history. So why haven't we ever heard much from her? As I understand, you don't do much of this. Interviews.
2: I try not to.
1: Yeah, why?
2: It's time consuming. You can mess up and just be embarrassed by what you do. So therefore, it's a little bit nerve-wracking because you don't know if you're going to mess up or not. And also, consider I'm a techie, math and computer science. Techies, by their nature, are usually introverted. So I'd rather crawl under the table than be interviewed in most situations. But sometimes it's fun. When the people are fun, then it's fun.
1: In an episode we made earlier this year called Can AI Save Your Life? We spoke with Bob Wachter, who is chair of the Department of Medicine at the University of California, San Francisco. When it comes to AI and medicine, electronic health records are really important, and he was explaining how one company had come to dominate that market.
9: Epic won this market. This was a little tiny company started by Judy Faulkner in the basement of an apartment off the University of Wisconsin. It's a really remarkable story. I think they won because they were the best. The best was partly integration. Judy's theory of the case was we're not going to bolt on 37 different tools by a bunch of different companies. We're going to own the entire thing, and that is going to allow us to provide an integrated solution. And medicine is so complex, and there's so many moving parts that if you don't have an integrated solution, the thing's not going to work very well.
1: That integrated solution part is really interesting, especially if you are in the software or healthcare IT industries. There is a fascinating Harvard Business School case study about Epic. The Acquired podcast did one of their excellent four-hour deep dives into Epic. I made the trip to Wisconsin hoping to learn more about Judy Faulkner herself. For someone who doesn't know what Epic Systems is, doesn't know who Judy Faulkner is, doesn't know what you built and how, what's a short description of it?
2: Usually people understand if we say we do electronic health records for doctors. We enable it so they can communicate one to another. So if you leave Massachusetts, where you went to University of Massachusetts for your care, and you come here and you go to University of Wisconsin, they'll share your record, assuming you've approved of that, and they'll share the critical clinical information to make sure you're safe.
1: So I understand.

0: uses my chart and had no idea Epic made it.
1: What strikes me as a thesis maybe for this company and for this conversation is that Epic looks from the outside like another software firm, and yet there are a lot of things about this place that strike me as radically different. And my thesis is that that comes down to basically you. I'm just curious, first of all, what you think when I say that to you. Do you feel that you're an outlier?
0: Yes, I do. We didn't get private equity. We didn't get venture capital support us. We hire differently. We manage differently. And it works very well. And it works for our customers. We have never had a lawsuit from a customer, which in 50 years, I think is good.
1: You've barely lost a customer ever, have you?
0: Well, we actually lost a customer once, and they came back a year later.
1: Why'd they leave?
0: I think they thought that the other system might be better for them, and they tried it, and it wasn't, and they came back.
1: Faulkner grew up in New Jersey. Her father, Lewis Greenfield, was a pharmacist. Her mother, Dell, was a peace activist who helped lead a group called Physicians for Social Responsibility, which shared in a Nobel Peace Prize in 1985.
0: She started the South Jersey Peace Center at the beginning of the Vietnam War, got really beaten up for it by all sorts of people who thought she was terrible for doing that.
1: Thought she was unpatriotic?
0: Yes, right. But she studied it. She knew a lot about what was going on. Nowadays, we're much more knowledgeable about the things that she knew then. And I believe she got put in jail in her 80s for protesting at a nuclear site. She always said she hates war, but she loves the soldiers. We have a photo of her and the policeman writing out the ticket, and they're both smiling happily at each other. It's a very cute photo.
1: I don't mean to make you and your parents sound like do-gooders at the expense of all else, but my sense is, I recall this from our earlier chat that was not recorded, the phrase that I think we talked about was tikkun olam, this Hebrew phrase for like, heal, repair the world, try to leave the world in a little bit better shape than when you came into it. Can you just talk about that concept? Is that something that's important to you?
0: Well, that was a concept my mother charged me with when I went off to college.
1: What do you mean charged you with?
0: She said, that's what she wants me to do. You're going off to college now. Try to make the world a better place. Try to help people. And I remember thinking, oh, that's a big burden to put on an 18-year-old's shoulders. I remember thinking that. Now I look back at it and think she was so wise to do that.
1: Faulkner went to Dickinson College, a liberal arts school in Carlisle, Pennsylvania. She was a math major.
0: Between my junior and senior year, I took a summer job at University of Rochester. It was supposed to be particle physics. When I got there, they expected me to program, and I'd never seen a computer, so they gave me a Fortran book and a week's access to the computer. And at the end of the week, they said I was a good programmer. But to me, it was games. So when I applied for graduate school, I thought it was so neat that University of Wisconsin, on their own, moved me to computer science.
1: You didn't raise your hand and say,
0: yeah. No, I didn't know you could apply for computer science.
1: It was a new major, yes.
0: It was a new major. I took probably the world's first class in computers and medicine, taught by Dr. Werner Slack. And he asked me to work with him and his team. And that's how I got into healthcare.
1: What was going on at that time in healthcare that it seemed to make sense to put together computers and medicine then?
0: Well, the first jobs that they gave me were things that people would spend a lot of time on, and the recipients of what they were doing didn't like it. So call schedules. They would say, okay, you work tonight, you work tomorrow night, you work the next night. And then people would say, you gave me the holiday evening because you don't like me. They couldn't say that about the computer. So doing some of that type of work was the beginning. And then they brought me in and asked me to develop a system that would keep track of patient information over time.
1: Faulkner got her master's degree in computer science in 1967. By then, she was already earning a reputation.
0: The people I work with, they would go around the country showing their colleagues, look what we have. And then they'd call me up and ask me to start a company. And I would say no. And it would repeat
1: Why?
0: Again. I had no interest in starting a company.

0: I had no idea how to do it. So that went on for a couple of years. I would sometimes get 4 calls a week, start a company, and I'd always just say no. Until one day I met a guy who had spun off a lab system from the UW, and he said, well, there's 3 things you have to do: get a good lawyer, get a good accountant, get permission from the university. So I started to do that. And then there was a group of people that I worked with who were obvious to be part of the initial company, and in their off hours, they would help out.
1: Can you just talk for a minute about doing business in this? We call it an industry, healthcare, but it's different. I mean, there are other mission critical industries, but being in the business of healthcare means what to you, and how do you find people who can do what you're doing with software within that?
0: I think that healthcare in general, the people who work in it, the doctors, the registrars, the administrators are very, very ethical. And sometimes it's really hard on them. A young person, when I was having dinner with someone, showed up in their ED with something that could have cost them multi-$1 million, and he wasn't insured. Do they take care of them? If they take care of them, they have to complete it. Do they not take care of them and tell them to go elsewhere? That would hurt them. And they did the right thing. They took care of him. It's a very ethical group. I like working with it.
1: So healthcare is famously responsible for about 20% of GDP in this country, which
0: 18, I'm told.
1: 18. Yeah, you're right. They've been saying it'll get to 20 soon, but that's been for a decade now.
0: Yes, they had hypothesized they'd be at 22 right now, and they're at 18. I think our software helps with that.
1: Tell me about that.
0: Well, it's one system. The patient can go through from one to another, and you're still one patient on one system. They have told us that they save a huge amount of money by not having to have 250 separate applications that are replacing ours. I think it's important, and I think most of us who work here would hesitate to go to a place that doesn't have our software because they realize it does help save lives. I came home one day to find my husband very upset. He's a pediatrician. He was taking care of a girl who had certain problems, and she was under good control and doing well. And she went with her parents to another city. She got sick. They took her to the ED. And at the ED, they didn't know her problem. So they treated her just like somebody who didn't have that kind of problem, and she died. And he was just beside himself. He kept saying, if they had it, they would have known what to do. It would have been really easy. She'd be alive. So that's when I went back here and asked some of our software developers to write a system that would allow the information to go from one place to another so that they would know what she had. Not only did they write that, but they went all around the country to our customers saying, we're here to put this in and make sure you get it. And they wouldn't let any of our customers not put that in.
1: This was when?
0: About 2007.
1: And what is this piece of your software called?
0: Care Everywhere.
1: Epic is increasingly the target of antitrust claims. How big a part of your worry portfolio is that?
0: Yes, that is definitely a worry. There are individual systems that would like us to work with them as if they were us.
1: I'm sorry, I don't know what you mean by
0: Let's
1: that.
0: assume it's a dermatology system that someone has written. They want us to work with their dermatology system hand in glove as if it were our own, or a rev cycle billing system. They want us to work very closely with that. One of them said it will only take 10 programmers. And I thought, oh my goodness, do you realize you're one of 50 in just that niche area? And we would have to work with all 50. That would be 500 programmers, which is a lot of programmers. But the other thing is that many of our customers like our software because they can go from one to another in terms of the different pieces we all have working together. You put something in from the outside and it doesn't. You've probably, you go from one system to another system on your computer. They use different terminology. They might have different colors, different places on the screens, different designs. It might be education level, and one will use 10 different groupings, another will use 15 different groupings. If it's something to do with healthcare, how do you match it safely? So it takes a lot of work to make them work as if they're one.
1: So how do you think about the, I guess it's a paradox, which is if you succeed in a realm like you have succeeded, then you become a lingua franca, essentially, for many people within this big, big, big realm.
0: That's right.
1: But then there are critics who might be rivals, they might be regulators, who start to talk about monopoly.
0: I think that our customers should be free to work with any third party they want to work with. I have often said to them, folks, do you know what you bought? Because our system is big. And sometimes what happens is they buy something that they already have bought from us, and they don't even realize that they have those capabilities that they went out for. So sometimes a lot of our job is to make sure they know what they bought so they can make an intelligent decision. We are now being hit, as you might know, with lawsuits for antitrust and monopoly. It just seems so weird to have begun with three halftime people in a basement.
1: Among the lawsuits that Epic is currently facing is one brought by the Attorney General of Texas, alleging that Epic violates the state's Free Enterprise and Antitrust Act. In another case, the New York firm Particle Health is arguing that Epic interfered with its customer contracts and used its market power to squeeze out competition. Coming up after the break, how did Epic go from three halftime people in a basement to such a huge player? I'm Stephen Dubner. This is Freakonomics Radio. We'll be right back.
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1: There is a question I sometimes ask in interviews. It's a cliched question, but sometimes useful, especially for someone like a CEO. The question is simply this: how do you spend a typical day? It isn't so much the specifics of their day that interests me. It's how they choose to frame the answer. And when I asked Judy Faulkner this question, the frame was very Judy Faulkner.
2: Could you get a copy of those slides? There's two slides on my job. Thank you.
1: She asks a colleague who's sitting in on the interview to go to her office and grab a printout of the slides.
2: I'll read the list and then be able to answer more accurately, because I feel like whatever answer I give without looking at the list, I don't know if it's right.
1: Her colleague returns with the printouts. One of them is titled Typical Day. The other, My Role, Company Success.
2: My role is company success. I've got to make the right decisions. I've got accountability for our products, our service, and meeting commitments. Responsible for client happiness, profitability, the campus, succession planning. Take a stance. And that's an important thing, I think, for CEOs. You've got to take a stance on things. People call me and I have to know, oh, Joe knows the answer to this. Mary knows the answer to that. And get them on the line and help with the answer. So my job is not necessarily to know the answer. It's to know who knows the answer.
1: You plainly know everything that's going on to some degree in all these buildings, but you can't know everything.
2: It's going on much faster than I can keep track of. And I don't know even all the products we're working on, because we hire bright, capable, hardworking people. And they come up with new things all the time. I have a t-shirt that says healthcare IT is more complex than rocket science. And we have three people who used to work in rocket science, and all three say it's right. It's more complex because it changes all the time. Whereas rocket science, there are principles that are unchanging. So I've often thought I should call Elon Musk up and tell him, we'll take over for you.
1: Epic is the biggest in the field of what you do. And then when I look at your revenues, which I realize most people here don't even know.
2: That's correct. We don't talk about it. Is that good or not good in your mind?
1: I'm guessing it's great, because they have a different focus, which is quality versus, you know, profitability or their own ownership and so on. But when I look at that, the last year I saw was $5.8 billion in revenues. For a firm that is so dominant in an industry that is so large, my conclusion is you are not profit maximizing at all.
2: I agree with you entirely.
1: All right, so let's talk about that. That's a choice, plainly.
2: That's a choice we make. We have enough money as revenue to run our company and be successful. Our customers need it more than we do, and so we don't want to misuse them. We also help some of the customers who take care of the indigent, are broke, etc. In multiple ways, we help them come to our meetings, our users group meetings, and we'll pay for their transportation. I say you shouldn't concentrate or focus on the revenue side, but you can't be stupid about it.
1: So you're a little under $6 billion a year in annual revenues. You have, you said, about 15 or 16,000 employees. Is that right?
2: Could be 15, somewhere in there.
1: The calculation I did, I think, was based on maybe 14,000 employees, which I read, and it came out to something like $410,000 annual revenue per employee.
2: Is that good or bad?
1: Well, that's what I wanted to know. And to me, it looked like, well, quite a lot. But then when I compare it to other software firms, especially if you look at a Google or a Facebook, it's quite low.
2: But it's fine.
1: It is. Well, this gets back to the fact that profit maximizing just doesn't seem to be a goal, correct?
2: It isn't a goal. It's a side effect, but it's not a goal.
1: I've read that you typically spend somewhere in the neighborhood of 30, 35% annually on research and development, yes?
2: Yes.
1: Is that an actual goal, or is you just, you spend what you need to spend, then tally it up at the end of the year? Because I know you don't have budgets of any kind, yes?
2: Yes. Well, our financial people will do their projections, but that isn't a budget. It's just their projections.
1: In the many years that you've been in business, what have been the developments in either medicine or in the healthcare system that led you to need to spend or want to spend a lot more on R&D in a given year or set of years?
2: I think AI right now is a biggie. Moving our system to the web was big. Those are two recent big ones.
1: Those two printouts that Judy Faulkner keeps handy, Typical Day and My Role, are not the only lists that she keeps or even the most important. That distinction would go to Epic's very own Ten Commandments. Number one, do not go public. Number two, do not acquire or be acquired. Number three, software must work. Number four, reality equals expectations. Five, keep commitments, even the unspoken ones. Six, focus on competency. Do not tolerate mediocrity.
2: What we say is if you tolerate mediocrity, you become a mediocre company. And is that what you want to do?
1: Number seven, have standards. Be fair to all. Eight, have courage. What you put up with is what you stand for. Number nine, teach philosophy and culture. And number 10, be frugal. Do not take on debt for operations. You can find these commandments posted around Epic's campus, visible to employees and visitors alike.
2: They're in all the bodily function areas, which is the bathrooms, the break rooms, and the copy rooms. I wanted to put them into the stalls, but didn't do that there.
1: Someone talked you out of that?
2: Maybe. So we just have them by the mirrors in the bathroom.
1: Numbers one and two. Number one, do not go public.
2: Mm-hmm.
1: Number two, do not acquire or be acquired.
2: Mm-hmm.
1: There have been no acquisitions.
2: That's right.
1: You build it all. I know this is what you're accustomed to, but for the rest of the world, those first two are very unusual. I just want to know why those have been your beliefs for so long. And I also want to know if you ever came close to breaking either of those commandments.
2: Never came close to breaking either of them. Going public, I remember in the beginning of Epic, looking up good companies and reading what their shareholders wrote about those good companies. The shareholders were only interested in return on equity, not what value the company was giving to the world. And they were vicious about the company whenever that wasn't the return on equity that they wanted. And I thought, who wants owners who are like that?
1: On the other hand, founders like you from software companies of that same era, Microsoft, same era, Apple, same era, those founders are going to ultimately cash out themselves for many, many, many billions of dollars. And they become, you know, the richest people in the world. That's a path that I assume would have been open to you, maybe not as big, but the same path.
2: Well, yes, sort of. I own a chunk of Epic, and every year I get some stock to Roots and Wings, which is the foundation. And then Roots and Wings, it's more complex than this, sells it to Epic. Roots and Wings can give donations to deserving organizations, and Epic gets stock back that had been my stock that it could then distribute to employees.
1: So in a counterfactual, let's say that, you know, Judith Ruth Faulkner from 19 whatever, 70 something, had decided, oh, you know, rather than pursue this business and just bootstrap it with some friends and family money and grow it as it seems natural, what if you had taken investment either then or later? And I'm sure there have been thousands of opportunities to take outside money. Do you think about how the firm might operate differently in that case?
2: I just think that we've been so lucky to avoid it. It would have changed us, I think. Now, what I found out was some of the people who were originally involved with the creation of Epic, mostly there were people I had worked with at the university. Some of them did see Epic as a cash out thing, which I hadn't known. I only found it out once Epic started becoming more successful and realized that they wanted to sell it, which wasn't what I wanted to do it all.
1: Did you always have enough ownership or leverage to fight off those impulses?
2: Yes, correct.
1: Since it's worked so well for you, why do you think this style hasn't been more widely used?
2: I believe that there are quite a few companies where the goal of the people starting the company is to have a good product for people they care about. Nowadays, though, they go get venture capital. Venture capital might support 10 different companies. Maybe only two of them have the growth that venture capital is looking for, so they drop the others who then die. Or private equity comes in later, and private equity often will sell off a lot of the company. So it looks like their expenses are less. It looks like they're more profitable. But really, they've just been mangled.
1: Private equity is moving into, gosh, many, many, many areas of healthcare, human healthcare, pet care. You know, a typical version might be a physician's office or a dentist's office where the founder or founders want to retire. But I think what happens a lot now is that their younger partners, they have so much medical school debt that they can't raise the money. So I'm curious how it changes things for you when you're working with these, let's say, roll-ups of physician offices.
2: We don't have many like that, just a few, and we're very leery about working with them because we can feel a difference. We can feel the focus not on as much helping patients, but much more on making a profit.
1: I was surprised to see how many foreign inroads Epic has made. You're in 15 or so countries.
2: 16, I think.
1: Sometimes there's a national health system, sometimes it's private. So I guess every case is a little bit different. What surprised me is it's so hard to do any business outside of your home turf. Is your international expansion driven by expanding the firm? Is it driven? That's a no?
2: No. I'm just laughing. You know how we sell.
1: I do know how you sell. You don't sell until somebody comes to you and asks if they can buy it.
2: Yeah. So that's how the international goes. Somebody calls up from the Netherlands and says, can we buy it? And we say, come visit us. And they come visit us.
1: Do you reject potential clients all the time?
2: Both in the U.S. and overseas, we do. Yes. We don't want a client not to be successful. And if we think they're not going to make it, like, let's say they're too small and the expense and the work effort would be too great, we'll say no to them.
1: So you, Judy Faulkner, are one of the most successful female founders, entrepreneurs in history. Do you think much about that?
2: Probably not what you think, I think.
1: What do you think?
2: I think, who cares whether it's female or not female?
1: The reason I'm actually interested is because you're such an outlier in the non-profit maximizing and the non-taking over the world and the non-beating your chest realm. And you're also just an outlier by gender, and that CEOs, you know, there just aren't that many female CEOs and founders. There are a few more now than there were when you were starting, but not that many, honestly. And I'm just curious whether you think that's a coincidence or not.
2: What part would the coincidence be?
1: You being a female
2: is a coincidence too.
1: With a coincidence of running a firm in a very, very, very different style without an emphasis on profit maximizing, et cetera.
2: The others who I know are doing something similar are run by both men and women.
1: When I asked some other folks at Epic to name similar companies, they struggled. One name that does sometimes come up is Patagonia. If you have some good comps for Epic and Judy Faulkner, let me know. Our email is radio@freakonomics.com. Coming up after the break, what is the plan for Epic after Judy Faulkner? I'm Stephen Dubner. This is Freakonomics Radio. We'll be right back.
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1: When we drove in here, it's a wild place. It's beautiful. It's colorful. It's whimsical. It's fantastical.
2: Whimsical is the word I use a lot, yes.
1: I wonder if, for you, coming to do what you do every day is a form of play. I sense that you are driven to work hard because it's fun, but I don't know how all that connects up.
2: Sometimes I think of going to a grocery store and walking around a very nice grocery store, attractive, and then the door opens to the back rooms and they look terrible when you look inside. Have you ever noticed that? And I've often thought, why can't their employees have as nice an environment as the customers?
1: I'm laughing because my very first job at age like 10 was stocking the local. We had a tiny little grocery store in a one stoplight town. And yes, I thought the same thing many times.
2: Yeah, and it's not that much extra. And it will keep your employees so much happier. So I think it's nice to come to an environment that is warm and friendly and feels like there's some thought and whimsical.
1: Do you think it actually benefits the work as well?
2: Yes, I do.
1: How so?
2: Well, first of all, I'm not sure how many people we had apply for jobs here, something like 350,000.
1: I saw the number. It was absurd. Much harder to get in here than Harvard, let's say.
2: That's right. Or medical school. And so we have many people who want jobs here, and that helps us a lot. I think it helps with retention. Our turnover is low.
1: During the day we spent on the Epic campus, we also met with some of Judy Faulkner's senior colleagues. They described her as someone who likes to know how things work and asks a lot of questions, especially when Epic's products are not working the way they should. They also said she tries to focus on how the software is affecting patients. This may have a little bit to do with what Faulkner told us her mother said when she was heading off to college.
2: Try to make the world a better place. Try to help people.
1: How do you feel about your success at fulfilling her wish?
2: I think she would be happy if she could see what was happening now with what I'm working on. I don't think she'd be happy with so many of the things in the world.
1: Outside of your firm and your industry, what do you worry about?
2: If you ask me what I worry about at night, it's what's going to happen to our country? What's going to happen to education? I worry about that. What's going to happen to healthcare and people who can't afford it?
1: What is your view generally on AI in healthcare? And by the way, that's how we came to be sitting here today, because Bob Wachter, who we did a piece with, explained your role in all this, and I didn't know anything about you, and that's how I really got interested in speaking with you. The episode that we did with Bob was about very basic question, how is and will AI change medicine, really? You've built a system that, I mean, it is AI in many ways, yes?
2: Yes, I was going to say that. It's been around for ages, and there's different kinds of AI. The AI that can look at millions of pieces of data very quickly is very good. And that's where it can be gamed, too, and that worries me.
1: What do you mean? What's a particular worry about how it could be gamed?
2: Well, first of all, lots of things have been gamed lately. Capitalism has been gamed. Government has been gamed. I think AI, we have to watch, make sure it doesn't get gamed. But if you want AI to say a certain something, you put it in repeatedly all over the place. It goes back to, if you repeat something often enough, people will think it's true. Well, AI will think it's true.
1: So lung cancer is caused by orange juice, for instance. You could,
2: yeah.
1: Anything. But when you think about the upsides of AI in your sphere, what are your dreams and fantasies there?
2: I think AI is going to help in many ways. It's going to help predict diseases that you might have. We use AI for sepsis. Someone just the other day wrote to us and said using our AI for sepsis, they went from something like 2.5% of their patients got septic to zero, and they saved over 100 lives because of that. If you are a very odd patient with problems that your doctor has never seen before and doesn't know how to care for you and has tried this and this and this, and nothing's really working, we can find the two other patients in the United States who are similar to you and have the three caregivers be able to talk to each other so they can take better care of you.
1: Are there any HIPAA complications there?
2: No, we're not revealing who the patient is. And then other things we have in there is a diagnosis checker. Supposedly about 10% of diagnoses are wrong. And if you have the diagnosis wrong, the treatment's going to be wrong too. We may say the 32,500 patients, very similar to your patient, 55% of the time, this was the diagnosis given. The diagnosis you gave was used 0.2% of the time. It's not telling the physician to change anything, but it is giving the physician an alert that others have made different decisions so the physician can decide if he or she is right or if he or she is wrong, because that will affect the care. We have something called best care choices for my patient, and it will look at those thousands of patients similar to you, and we'll look at what meds were used or treatment was used and let you know how successful it was for that patient like you. So regardless of what your diagnosis was, here's all the meds that were tried and here's what worked. So let's say it was blood pressure. It might say this treatment helped the patient get a better blood pressure in 4 weeks. This other treatment was even better, but it took 2 months. Here's the incidence of heart attack. Here's the incidence of stroke. Here's the cost, so that the clinician and the patient can talk together about what is the best for you.
1: Do you worry that the best treatments, if they're more expensive, will be avoided? I mean, that's not your problem.
2: That is a problem that has to be discussed with the physician and the patient.
1: It's not your problem to solve.
2: But it's our choice to give them the data because it is the data.
1: As you well know, the kind of person that becomes the median physician, it's a really hard thing to do. It's very demanding, and you have to be really smart. And I think that most physicians feel expert and don't want to be told, especially by a disembodied computer program, that they may be wrong or that they should consider different options.
2: Keep in mind, I married one. I'll agree with you entirely.
1: All right, but what do you do with your software? Plainly, you want to get to the best outcomes for the patient. Well, I say plainly, I don't know, maybe you don't care, but I gather you do care about that. So how do you do it, whether it's communication style, the way the data is presented to the physician? Do you handhold, babysit a little bit to make the physician feel more empowered in some way?
2: Well, the physicians do want to make the right decisions. So giving them the data so it guides them to the right decision rather than waiting till they're all done and then telling them they were wrong is a much better way to do it.
1: I have a lot of doctor friends just by chance. I love them. I feel like the kind of person who chooses to become a physician is a very special person. You have to be, I think, very selfless. I know that traditionally it used to be thought of as a way to get rich, but you have to work really hard.
2: Yeah, you do now.
1: And you have to know so much.
2: And you have a lot of responsibility.
1: A lot of responsibility. So I asked a lot of these friends and professional acquaintances in medicine, you know, to tell me about their experiences with Epic. I would say on average, from the physician side, this is not from the hospital administrator side at all, but from the physician side, I would say their view of Epic was slightly negative. Maybe on a scale of 10, it'd be like, you know, 4.5 to 6.5. Their complaints were all about their interactions. They feel like it's sludgy for them, that it's either too complicated to find exactly the right billing code in a particular case. They find that they don't know the system well enough to always get the information they want, because they're obviously busy and taking care of a lot of patients. And I was just struck by the fact that the industry itself plainly loves you. More and more systems buy your software and keep it forever. And yet a lot of the individual physicians, at least the ones that I know and talk to, they have these kind of micro daily user problems. How do you work on that?
2: Did you ask them if they've ever used another system?
1: I didn't, but I think the answer would probably be no.
2: Because that's where we get our customers. They've tried ours, and I think your evaluation of them is right on. Then they try another, and they think ours is better. That's really helpful to us, because a lot of our new customers are putting in our software because their own doctors worked elsewhere, and they don't want to use the system that their new place has because they liked Epic better. So I think even though it's in no way perfect, it's better than, in their opinions, than what else is out there. I think that a lot of the problems with our software is that they have to type to get the data in. And in fact, that was a government requirement at one point that it couldn't be put in by a scribe.
1: Here's a question that was passed along from Zeke Emanuel, who's been on our show a few times, oncologist and medical ethicist and policymaker. He says, why does she, meaning you, inhibit independent app development and easy access to the platform? She plays favorites that inhibit innovation.
2: Okay, I'll try to answer that. We certainly don't inhibit anyone from developing whatever they want. So we have a lot of apps out there. We have more APIs, are you familiar with an API? More APIs than any other vendor. So we try to say, here's data, folks. You need to get permission from the healthcare organization because it's not our data. We write the code to allow the data to go out to the app, but we don't give the permission because it's University of Wisconsin's data or it's Cleveland Clinic's data. It's not our data.
1: There is a Harvard Business School case study on Epic that includes a poll that I guess MBA students are supposed to take to predict the future of the company and of you. Would you mind taking a look at this poll and reading it aloud for me?
2: 10 years after Judy's retirement as CEO, Epic will choose which one: grow its market share, remain a competitive vendor, be sold to another IT firm, go public.
1: How would you answer that?
2: Can't do the last two. So it's only grow its market share and remain a competitive vendor, which I hope it will do both of those.
1: You say it can't do the last two, but it's not like it's impossible, but you're doing everything you can to set it up so that that won't happen, correct?
2: Well, only possible if the laws change somehow. But in today's law, it's pretty well structured so that that can't happen. My stock is divided into two parts, the value and the vote. The value gets given for charitable purposes. The voting side goes to the Purpose Trust, and the Purpose Trust has two groups who vote my stock, my family members and Epic staff.
1: I thought there were some healthcare CEOs in there as well.
2: Yes, but they're not the voting of my stock. I've got four family members and succession plans and five Epic company members and succession plans. They get to vote following my rules of here's what you have to do. You can never vote to go public. You can never vote to be acquired. And there's a whole bunch of other things. You can't create new stock, which gets over those rules. A lot of different things to make sure that it's all followed. Then we have three CEOs from our CEO council, which meets once a year.
1: Can you say who they are?
2: We just changed who they are, so I can't yet because I don't have their names in front of me. But they're people who volunteered to do this, and we're very interested in doing it. Their job is to take anyone to court who doesn't vote according to the rules.
1: Do you enjoy or not enjoy talking about succession? I mean, it's your life.
2: Yeah, no, it's important to do because you don't want to just leave things a mess. So there are several pages of rules, but there's only some rules that you have to do. The rest is just things that are recommendations.
1: Yeah. What would be an example?
2: The very last thing is the lightest weight example, and it is the hold music should be classical.
1: Is your hold music classical now?
2: Yes.
1: Why is that?
2: Because I like it. It just feels like Epic to me.
1: Can I just say, congratulations.
2: Thank you.
1: For a remarkable accomplishment and really a remarkable life. I mean, hope you're not going anywhere soon. How old are you?
2: 82.
1: 82. And do you have a target date for retirement?
2: No.
1: Will you retire?
2: I hope not. I hope that I can stay strong physically and mentally.
1: You think there's a chance we'll see a 100-year-old Judy Faulkner running Epic?
2: Sure. Or a chance you'll see a 100-year-old Judy, yeah. Faulkner. I don't know if she'll be running Epic then. There's other good people here too.
1: All right. We'll come back then for your 100th birthday. That again was Judith Ruth Faulkner, founder and CEO of Epic Systems. We will be back next week with a new episode. Until then, take care of yourself. And if you can, someone else too.

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0: Okay, say you work in prison, where your word is law. You decide who gets privileges and who doesn't, who's punished, and who is let off with just a warning. During your shift, you watch their each and every move, knowing full well they're watching you right back. Then you check out. You go home to your family, and sometime in the night, you smell smoke. Flames leap from the bedroom window, and you call for help, and out of the fire truck runs a team of firefighters. Do you hesitate? Because you know each and every one are currently incarcerated at your prison. Today, a Snap Judgment storytelling event, Fire Escape. Right after this short break, Snappers, stay tuned.
1: Live from NPR News in Washington, I'm Korva Coleman. President Trump says starting today, the U.S. will guide ships that are stranded in the Strait of Hormuz. The Pentagon says the U.S. military will support efforts to restore freedom of navigation for commercial shipping. NPR's Tamara Keith reports this comes as the war with Iran is at a stalemate.
2: Global oil prices are up. The price of regular gasoline in the U.S. is averaging well over $4 a gallon, and the critical Strait of Hormuz has been functionally closed for weeks. Now President Trump says that for humanitarian reasons, to get ships and crews safely out of the area, the U.S. will guide them through the strait. He's calling it Project Freedom. Quote, if in any way this humanitarian process is interfered with, that interference will unfortunately have to be dealt with forcefully. Tamara Keith, NPR News.
1: It's not clear if any ships currently stuck in the Strait of Hormuz have accepted President Trump's offer of guidance. Iranian state media have published remarks from an Iranian military officer. He says that ships passing through the strait must coordinate with Iran. He also warns that any foreign military force that tries to enter the strait will be targeted. Alabama state lawmakers will meet today in special session. They'll start redrawing congressional district maps. This follows the U.S. Supreme Court's decision essentially gutting the Voting Rights Act. From Troy Public Radio, Kyle Gassett reports.
3: Currently, two of the seven congressional representatives from Alabama are Black and are Democrats. They were both elected in 2024 after a Supreme Court decision ruled Alabama had diluted the power of Black residents. Now, with last week's decision, Republicans in the red state see an opportunity to draw maps that will favor them. Kirk D. Carrington marched in Selma on Bloody Sunday in 1965 for changes in the law that became the Voting Rights Act.
4: The things that was in the Voting Rights was for the people that was being suppressed. Now you want to come back and repeat history.
3: Alabama joins other southern states that are moving to redraw maps, possibly in time for the upcoming midterm elections. From NPR News, I'm Kyle Gassett in Montgomery, Alabama.
1: Former New York City Mayor Rudy Giuliani is hospitalized. Bruce Kahnweiser reports. A spokesman for Giuliani says the former mayor is in a Florida hospital.
5: Giuliani is in critical but stable condition, according to his spokesman. But why exactly the former mayor is in the hospital is unclear. Also left unsaid is when he entered the hospital and what his prognosis is. Giuliani's 8-year stint as mayor of the largest city in the country was punctuated by the Al-Qaeda terror attack on New York's World Trade Center in 2001.
1: Bruce Kahnweiser reporting. This is NPR. Two drug companies are asking the U.S. Supreme Court to block a lower court's ruling involving the use of the abortion medication mifepristone. The lower court has blocked anyone from mailing the medication to somebody who has received a telemedicine consultation instead of an in-person visit. Most abortions are performed with medication. This is the second week of the federal civil trial brought by billionaire Elon Musk against artificial intelligence company OpenAI and its leader, Sam Altman. Last week, Musk spent 4 days on the witness stand. From member station KQED, Rachel Miro reports.
6: Musk is suing OpenAI, saying it betrayed its founding mission. Just two of his claims survived to trial, breach of charitable trust and unjust enrichment. But this case is proving to be less about California nonprofit law and more of a legal boxing match between the world's richest man and OpenAI, the company he helped launch. Here's Northwestern law professor Jill Horwitz.
7: When parties have this much money and this much power, they can trample over conventional protections of the public interest.
6: OpenAI is planning to go public later this year, something this lawsuit could complicate, which could potentially benefit Musk's own AI firm, XAI. For NPR News, I'm Rachel Miro.
1: Police in a suburb of Oklahoma City say at least 12 people were shot at a local park last night. Their conditions are not known. Authorities say they don't have any suspects in custody. I'm Corva Coleman, NPR News.
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0: Welcome to Snap Judgment. As we continue the Fire Escape Special, we'll begin with Amika Moda, a midwife and mother to three children, who's been locked inside one of the largest women's prisons on the planet. In the wake, Amika loses not just her children, but her identity as a mother and caregiver. And struggling to survive her nearly 10-year sentence, Amika finally decides to sign up with the self-described Fire Girls, a fire station staffed entirely by women from the prison.
1: Sensitive listeners are advised.
2: After 6 years in prison, Amika waited on the edge of her bed. She had a small bag of her belongings. And then the prison fire captain came in with two other fire girls. And they walked her out of a door in the back of the prison.
3: And so, you know, we jump in this fire truck and drive out the gates of the prison. And that was a pretty intense moment because I hadn't left the walls. I haven't gone past the barbed wire.
2: They pulled into the fire station, a neat one-story brick building with a screen door and a garden on the prison ring road. And Amika stepped into the firehouse that would be her new home.
3: Literally in like 300 feet from the gate of the prison, you go to this little, what feels like a little sanctuary, right? Just couldn't even believe what I was seeing. Trees. I had trees and flowers and a window actually in the quarters where you could hear animals and birds. It just, my whole environment changed in an instant.
2: And inside the firehouse, there was stuff, like the stuff of normal houses.
3: We have a fridge. As the first time I had seen like a refrigerator that you could open and, you know, grab something out of, a stove. This is the first bed I'd seen in 5 years too, right? So we went from the mat on the steel bunk to an actual mattress. And I think that may have been the most exciting thing of all, was that mattress. It was like, oh my God. And a pillow. We had real pillows.
4: From the inside, people looking out at the firehouse, those things were enticing, like the bed and the mattress and the state food. So like from the inside looking out, it kind of looked like this illusion of more freedom. But there, we still used a payphone. We got counted in flashlights, checked on, you know, like every night. We were not free.
2: And she didn't forget what Captain Lott had told her. If she kept in contact with her friends inside the main prison, if she made any trouble, she could be sent back in.
3: I think that was the hardest part for me is like, oh, I've always been a little outspoken. And then I thought like, I don't know how that's going to fly here.
2: Amika knew that now as a fire girl, she had, from the position of the women inside, a very powerful position.
3: I mean, in our positions as fire girls, it was a place that the majority of folks in prison would never get to.
2: Why not?
3: Because it's difficult to get in.
2: Only about 12 folks were accepted into the firehouse, out of the thousands that were incarcerated in that prison group. So she did keep in touch with the women she had become close to in the prison. And when she could, she'd sneak in little pieces of contraband, like CDs and cheese.
3: I could definitely have gotten in trouble for cheese. But
5: what's the trouble look like?
3: I probably would have gotten kicked out of the firehouse.
5: Are you serious?
3: Yeah. Yeah.
2: Okay, I don't understand why you were willing to risk getting kicked out of the firehouse to bring a pound of cheese.
3: When you love folks in there, it's like, you know, that's how we do it. We share what we have, always.
2: But Amika did take to the work of firefighting immediately. It was intense, adrenaline-fueled, and intimate. Every call was meaningful.
3: Cotton bale fires, overdoses, heart attacks, strokes. There was a dialysis lady. I remember we went to her house often, really young mother who was really ill, and we went to her house a lot. We're going out on calls. We're doing things that are like kind of amazing and productive and things we never even imagined. It just shifted me. It just shifted me all the way around.
4: It was like, oh, we're saving somebody's life, right? Like we're breathing air into a child's lungs.
2: One morning, a call came in and Amika and the other firefighters all jumped on the truck. They heard from bits and pieces over the radio that they were headed to a car accident.
4: You know, we roll up on scene and see a car seat kind of like up against the window. I mean, that's always, it's a baby, like, oh my God. And so the sense of urgency, you take it to a different level at that point. It's just, it's an awful feeling. You know, everybody's heart drops and the whole car was crumpled into a tree. So it hit a tree and mom and baby were pinned inside. So the airbag had gone off. Mom was in the front seat, but pinned in, couldn't really get out. And the baby's car seat was in the back. We had to cut open the door to get mom out.
5: Okay, I can do this, I can do this.
4: You have to kind of clear your mind and get ready.
5: Okay, I can do this, I can do this.
4: Like, I haven't done this yet.
5: Okay, I can do this, I can do this.
4: I don't know who called the CO or if he, I don't know how he knew, but I saw the green first.
2: Amika looked up, and there at the scene of the accident was a CO in a green uniform. She recognized him from the inside. He was a cop who she had dealt with a lot when she was in the main prison.
4: You know, I definitely recognized him from the yard. He came probably right from the prison, actually in his uniform. He was the father and grandfather of the mother and

0: Like, don't mess it up. Don't mess up.
1: Amika carefully held the CEO's grandbaby's spine stable with her hands, while quietly talking in her ear. The CEO's daughter, the baby's mom, was loaded into a life flight helicopter, which lifted off the roadside in a swirl of dust.
0: And the emotion coming from him, to see his family being, you know, pretty injured and being life flighted out. And for him to actually show those emotions in front of us was pretty intense too, because that they don't do that, right? Yeah, it's his daughter and his granddaughter, and so he was in tears.
1: Did he become more of a human?
0: Yeah, because you could see expressions you wouldn't see on the inside. You know, seeing fear, seeing tears, seeing somebody in the place of being a caregiver and loving on their children. Like, we certainly don't see that piece on the inside.
1: After Amika and the firefighters got both mom and baby to safety, she picked up the metal wrappers and the bits of broken car and climbed back into the truck and headed to the prison. And she kept thinking about the CEO in the green uniform.
0: I felt like, I hope you know I loved your child just the way I would love my child. You know, I hope that they saw that in us. It was like a strange and beautiful thing. You know, it was humanity.
1: But even in that fragile moment, this man was still her jailer.
0: We are situated as an us and a them, right? So there's only so far you allow yourself to feel compassion. I imagine that's kind of their take on us too, right? It is hard to humanize an oppressor without feeling like you're compromising something within yourself.
1: Chowchilla is a prison town. The prison is the biggest employer. And the fire girls were often the ones who showed up when the guards and their families had an emergency.
2: I wondered if they knew we were the inmates. I'm pretty sure they did, because it was like all girls. Yeah, we were all girls. So, and I think, you know what? And seeing them in the vulnerable position, they treated us nicer, because I think we were in their private space. We were in their home and we seen them in a vulnerable position. So they're like, nice, like, okay. But they were different compared to if they were in uniform. It's different energy.
1: When they were called out to emergencies with pregnant women or little babies, something deep in Amika's brain would take over.
0: I was able to call on my previous skills as a midwife. I knew my way around a baby's body, right? Like, I knew the little parts that made up their skull and their chin, and I knew how to take their vitals with just my fingers and not having to, like, use, you know, the kind of tools, right? So I knew, like, I felt confident about working, having my hands on a baby, for sure.
1: Back to you in ways that were like, oh, there it is. You know what I mean?
0: Oh, yeah. As soon as I got to the baby, it was like, it felt calm. It felt like a calm washed over me in a way, right?
1: Because your body knew how to do it.
0: Because my body knew how to do it. You know, in my old life as a midwife, I stood at the gates of life, right? And so it's a similar intensity. And I loved the work and I was good at it because I can get really calm in chaos.
1: Before she was incarcerated, Amika had so many times held that gate between life and death for others. She'd held that trust and those powers. One time, she was delivering a baby for a husband and wife who were musicians, and they wanted to name their baby Cadence.
0: And beautiful birth, and then Cadence didn't want to breathe. And I worked on her for a good 30 minutes. I mean, it's so hard to even explain how intense it is to be working on, like, a little 6-pound baby and trying to breathe for them. Her mom and dad were talking to her the whole time. It was so incredible. I was breathing for her, and her little heart would pick up when she heard her daddy's voice, even though she wasn't breathing. And then in those last few minutes, it was like, I mean, I could see her spirit

0: started to just, her whole color started to shift. But it was more than just like the color of the skin. It did feel very much like an aura almost of light. And it felt warm, and it felt like light and heat the last couple of minutes before her heart rate normalized and she stabilized.
1: A lot of people would not want to be in that room at that moment. Why do you want to be in that room at that moment?
0: Oh, God. I mean, to me, that's like the sacred moments of life. Like, what an honor to be able to be in that space. There's always a level of the responsibility that is really hard to carry, especially when it is like, you know, if someone thinks the health of their baby is in your hands, or that life or death is in your hands as a midwife.
1: But does that mean that you believe it's not in your hands? Is that right?
0: No, it's not in my hands. I am a vessel, but I am not so cocky that I think that I have the strings that control life and death.
1: Now she was helping teeny babies trapped in cars.
0: And then the other piece that came naturally is just the mothering part, right? Which is, you're calming down an upset baby, and you're trying to make them laugh, and you're trying to distract them as you're wrapping these things around their head, and they're like, where's my mama? So, you know, it was all those things.
1: Back at the fire station, she had, again, learned to navigate the rules. She was learning the dials and the hose protocols. She was cleaning out her garden and planting new flowers. It seemed like she was making it work.
0: A few months later, I got called into the captain's office again.
1: Again, she was called into the captain's glass-walled office where the whole firehouse could watch.
0: They called out my last name and, you know, said, get in the office. We want you in the captain's office. You know, you worry about the worst. You think it could be a call that they've received, like you lost a family member or something has gone wrong or your date isn't going to stick.
1: They had already told her they were watching her, watching for any reason to send her back inside.
0: I'm ready. Whatever I got to be ready for. It's like I kind of try to get my shoulders straight and, you know, head up, look them in the eyes. Like, I don't want to show a whole lot of emotion. Or walking into the captain's office, Captain Lott's got his feet up on the desk, hands behind his head. He looks mad. And just walk in, and they shut the door behind me.
1: This is Snap Studios Fire Escape. 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
1: Welcome back to Snap Judgment. This is Fire Escape, the story of a woman whose world burned down, and then she learned to fight fire from behind bars.
5: Sensitive listeners are advised.
1: Amika was sitting in the captain's office. The two fire captains looked at her and told her they'd been carefully watching her. And they said she was getting promoted to the top position at the firehouse, engineer.
6: We knew that she had a medical background, and any time that we have somebody that comes out here with the medical background is very helpful. So, yeah, she was very good, all that stuff. All medical stuff, not just being a midwife delivering babies. But she was just bright. And it's a leadership role here in the house for the other inmates.
0: You know, I was honored to be in that position, and I also shifted. I felt very responsible, and it felt important to me. And I didn't want to mess it up.
1: As engineer, Amika now held the lives of the crew in her hands.
7: You had to be really good at kind of learning about the incoming calls, catching what they said, because you have to be writing it down. That's my job, is to write down the incoming call and where we're going, and then navigating. And then the other thing that I had to learn is how to do all the controls on the control panels on the fire engine. So, because I was in charge of the water and the pressure and the, like, getting the girls what they needed and basically directing the whole fire scene.
1: Amika was training all day. When she wasn't training, she was working out. And she'd be sent out on multiple calls most days.
0: Yeah, there's actually another call that I never talked about that is pretty big.
1: The call came in at about 3 o'clock in the afternoon, and that timing would be important. The speaker mounted on the walls of the prison firehouse went off, and Amika and the other firefighters dropped what they were doing, jumped into their boots, and hopped on the truck. They rolled out of the prison, and as engineer, Amika navigated them to the scene.
0: It was a back road, and we arrived at the call and could see a car on the side of the road that had smashed into like a wooden utility pole. The airbag had been deployed, and you could tell that there was somebody in the car and nobody moving, right? So we pull up behind the vehicle, jump out.
1: And right away they can see that the driver, the only person in the car, has died. She's leaned over the airbag. Amika tells the other firefighters that they have to wait for the coroner to arrive before they can do much. So they stand there in their gear in the hot sun.
0: It's like in the middle of kind of, I would say, fields or something. There's like her personal belongings around, and so we're kind of trying to like look and see if we could see who she is. And the most vivid memory is the heat, the smell, and the flies. It was this hot day, you know, like we're trying to like get the flies off of her, and you know, it didn't do much good. And it's always strange to like be looking at somebody that is not there anymore and like trying to determine if their spirit is there, if it's gone, and kind of like navigating, like dealing with a body. So it's in the afternoon. It's like three o'clock school pickup time. And so we see this school bus approaching, like from down the road, because it's a country road, so we could see it a ways coming. And we hadn't draped the car yet.
1: Draping the car means pinning up these big yellow sheets around the scene of the accident so passersby don't see something traumatizing, and also to protect the dignity of the dead inside. But this school bus was approaching down the highway, and they realized they hadn't draped the car yet. The scene was still totally exposed.
0: It was like, oh God, like what if she has the baby on that bus? Can you imagine like these children rolling by and somebody recognizing a car that belonged to their mom?
1: So Amika and the firefighters scrambled to quickly get the yellow sheets over the car, and they finished just as the school bus was approaching.
0: The school bus rolls by, the kids have their little hands and faces plastered to the window because everybody's looking out to see what just happened. You know, they see the fire truck and the lights, and they see a vehicle run into a pole. And yeah, that vision is vivid and clear. I don't think I'll ever forget that.
1: Like slow motion?
0: Slow motion.
1: When the coroner came, Amika and her team began the work of extracting the woman from the car.
0: Just excruciating. It was so hot. and we're in our full gear, you know. And so I remember pulling her. She was very heavy.
1: The firefighters gathered around quietly.
0: That was always something that was really beautiful to me about our crew, was there was always something that was a little, we approached things just a little bit differently than the men. And I think we're able to hold space a little bit more for just the presence of death and what that meant to all of us.
1: When the coroner got to work, the fire crew was dismissed. They drove back to the station, and when they got there, they cleaned themselves up and washed down the truck. And a few days later, a firefighter named Frankie came in. Frankie was from a nearby firehouse and would come by a lot. Frankie said he'd learned that the child of the woman who died in that car was on the school bus and had seen the accident.
0: We're all envisioning what it would be like for our own children to roll by and see her car, and then to have the news broken to that child that they lost their mom. And I'm grateful that we were able to cover the car and drape it before the baby would have seen mom like that.
1: Amika and the incarcerated responders at Station 5 almost never found out what happened to the people they treated, the people they pulled from cars or escorted out of fires. They'd be with them in those life and death moments, and then they'd drive back to the prison.
7: And, like, you feel deeply connected to someone, and you have a job, and you finish your job, and you move on, right? I could love you up for in that minute and then be gone. And, like, I remember my midwife saying that, too. Like, midwives are fickle lovers. Like, we love you, and then we leave.
1: And then something almost unheard of happened about 30 days later.
0: We are at another car accident, early morning car accident with a father and his two children.
1: It wasn't a terrible accident. Everyone was okay. They were just a little shaken up. So Amika took the kids and brought them over to the fire truck and sat them down.
0: Checking in, keeping them calm, keeping them comfortable. We would keep, like, little tiny bears in the truck to give to kids and things like that, if, you know, just to keep them calm and warm and safe. And then so I'm comforting the kids on this call, and one of the babies starts crying and is like, my mom is gone. I was like, oh, and then it all starts connecting. Those children, that was their mom. So 30 days before.
1: The dad explained that these were the children of the woman whose body Amika had covered up in the car. The children who passed by on the school bus.
0: We had tended to this little one's mama, and we did that with, like, a lot of tenderness and grace. It was a really sad car accident. And then to be down the road, you know, like, the arms of a child that's with you that doesn't have their mama anymore, and you're connecting it all. It felt like there was this spiritual, beautiful thing that happened, right? I felt right, and I felt heartbroken all at the same time, because it was painful and horrific, and the moments are fleeting, and any time we get to connect and just be there for each other as humans, like, that's a blessing. And I got to be me for that moment. I got to be loving and kind and nurturing and warm. And I got to be all the things that I wasn't anymore when I was in prison or away from my own kids.
1: Figuring out how to be a mother to her own kids seemed almost impossible. Sometimes she'd find herself just staring at the payphone or avoiding it altogether. She said even more than the ongoing humiliation by guards or being punished arbitrarily, it was moments of trying to connect to home that were the hardest.
0: It was the moments when my papa would be telling me about what happened with my kids, and I couldn't do a damn thing about it. Sometimes you don't even want to call home because it's just, that's too much, you know?
1: She knew that she was missing milestones, and that year after year she was missing their lives. Like one time, it was her youngest daughter's birthday, Blossom, and Amika called home to wish her a happy birthday.
0: And they had scheduled a birthday party for her. And so, you know, she had been excited telling me about this party. She really hadn't had a party for ever.
8: I was excited to have my little birthday party, and it was going to be like a sleepover, do little games, you know, have a slumber party.
1: Blossom was 6 years old when Amika went to prison. Now she's grown.
8: I remember loving to play that game where you put the donut on the string and you have to
1: eat it.
8: Yeah, eat it with no hands.
0: She never, my daughter was like super introverted and kind of, she just, we were so connected. That baby was by my side all the time. I mean, she never knew a day away from me. She was like literally connected to me at all times. And so when I got locked up, she wouldn't let anybody hug her. She just wouldn't allow folks to connect with her. And so it was kind of a big deal that she had connected with some friends, even because she, even with her peers and, you know, kids her age, she just was very distant. And so it was a big deal that she had connected with these other kids at school.
8: I went to school with a, like, pretty bougie white, you know, like nobody else's mom was in prison.
0: One of the parents found out that I was incarcerated and found out about my crime and shared that with the other parents. And so, you know, the kids that were coming to her birthday party, they weren't allowed to come.
8: And I remember being so mad, so mad.
1: She wasn't mad at her mom. She said she was mad that other people had the chance to make her feel less than.
8: Because this was my norm. My mom being locked up, that was my norm. Is that she wasn't in my life and she wasn't, she was away.
0: You know, my daughter wore this coat around of like the girl whose mom was locked up. It was just like, what have I done? I think that that was a moment for me that I, you know, just wearing the shame of what I'd done to my kids was really, really present. I think it was a huge moment for me of like needing to remind my kids about who I was.
8: I remember being pretty little and no one really talked to me about it. I actually looked it up. I Googled it. It was tragic. I remember in the articles, like, his family was just so sad. I don't know what to think about that, because, like, my mom, from this point of view, it's like this menace, crystal meth addict, you know, like, gets in car crash and a man dies. Like, I see it from that side, but also it's like, oh, that's my mom. Honestly, it's really hard for me, even now, to even relate that to my mom. And I loved getting letters from her, and I loved her, and she was always, it was different than anybody else, you know, it's your mom.
0: It's like, how... to just like reconcile this identity of who I was, like this good person in their life for a long time, and now I'm like this messed up you know, person with this stripe. It would take me a long time and a number of calls of, you know, responding to these car accidents at the firehouse before all of it started to kind of digest, and the impact of what I had done really sat with me. And I would see it each accident.
1: This This is Fire Escape. The story continues right after this short break. Stay tuned.

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2: This is Dave Barry from Sunday Evening Jazz. I've lived in Mendocino County since 1979. KZYX has been here since 1989. I discovered KZYX looking for jazz on the radio and found it here with local mavens Fred Adler, Steve Rubin, and John Solo. I also discovered much more. 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
3: Welcome back. I'm Anna Sussman, and you're listening to Fire Escape from Snap Studios at KQED. Sensitive listeners are advised. Amika arrived at a cornfield. It was covered in mist and smoke, and the sun was just coming up.
4: As the fire truck pulled up, we could see it was a really bad accident. I mean, you could tell that there was kind of the beginning of the corn plows were just kind of wiped out. And we saw an overturned vehicle. And then we saw folks coming out of the beginning of the cornfield. And that was the vision of that call that I'll remember, because they were covered in blood and also covered in dust from the fields.
3: The car had been headed to a party.
4: So as we're walking towards the car, it's kind of the spiky, broken, you know, pieces of the cornfield.
3: The car had flipped over, and one of the passengers had been thrown from the vehicle. Amika rushed to check on the driver, who was still in the upside-down car.
4: And, you know, I do remember, like, kneeling down in kind of this, what was now muddy dirt, just kind of checking vitals and, you know, kind of assessing injuries that he had. You're going to be okay. We're getting you out of here. You're going to be good. You're going to be good. You're all right.
3: And while she was talking to the driver and holding him still, a helicopter came and landed in the corn. It was loading up the passenger who'd been ejected from the car, and it was clear to Amika that that passenger wasn't going to make it. So she held the driver's head in her hands, and she smelled alcohol.
4: But I just was thinking, like, that's it. He's gone, too. He's gone. Like, his life's over, too, because he's going away. Like, he's going away for life, right? Because they are all drinking. It was this car full of people partying together, and it was like a boys and girls, and they were like, girls were sitting on the boys' lap in the back. And then, you know, but just having this feeling of like, he's gone too. He's gone. Not only are his friends injured and one friend turns out to be dead, but that this man is about to head to prison. I was more and more aware of the harm I had done with like a split second action.
3: A lot of firefighters at Station 5 were incarcerated on DUI-related charges. Jody Vierce was one of the firefighters on Amika's crew, and she was also locked up because of a car accident. She had actually been a firefighter before she was sent to prison, too.
5: So one of the hardest things about being an incarcerated first responder for me was reliving my crash from another perspective.
3: After Jody got out, we were talking one time. She had her baby on her lap, and she described to me pulling up at the scene of an accident with two girls who had been killed by a man driving a truck, and how she felt she needed to volunteer to remove their bodies.
5: I just, something deep inside me just really needed to do that. But I remember just looking at that man and feeling equally for him, knowing that he was probably a good person that made a bad mistake, and the cops were there, the firefighters were there, everyone, all the first responders were there. You know, they're talking about this person and about what a piece of POS he was, you know, and I mean, I agreed with them and I felt myself to be the same. And, but yet I had this just huge empathy for him too. Like, he didn't go out that day intending to end someone's life.
3: When Jody got back to the station, she found Amika.
5: She had a lot of love to give to everyone, and but she made you feel very, very special and important. Just that's part of her, like, motherly instinct, her just intuitive love that she gives out and projects to the world. She was a midwife to the girls. She was a midwife to us. I mean, she's just, she would just be with you and make you feel okay without even really saying a whole lot.
4: I knew that Jody and I had similar trauma, and I knew how traumatic those first calls are. They're really hard to process. It brings up all your own stuff. And I was a go-to for Jody because she could relate. She knew I could relate to her.
3: Jody said Amika would talk to her about what it meant to forgive herself.
5: Just accepting yourself. And she's a very forgiving and just grounded person. And so she really, you know, gave a lot of self-love back to me.
3: But of course, working on her own self-love, her own forgiveness, was harder. The accident she caused would creep up on her.
4: You know, because I heard about the man that I had killed, but I don't remember those moments. And I don't, like, it was a story told to me after the fact. It was this surrealness to it. Like, it just was so hard to believe. All it was a picture to me of a body.
3: Can I ask, does that, did your relationship to that grief go through different stages or evolve?
4: It did. It really shifted for me over the years. Initially, it was a lot of shock.

0: it doesn't hurt in the same way that it used to. And I've had to do, through each one of those stages, I have had to work on my own healing and figuring out what that means, right?
1: Can I ask you a hard question?
0: Mm-hmm.
1: When you talk about your healing, when you make that turn in talking about grief for the loss of this man and talk about your own healing, I am worried. It makes me nervous that people will be, hostile or frustrated with those two things in the same sentence.
0: Yeah, I totally understand that. And what I can say to that is that, like, I'm no good to the world if I am not working on my own healing. The reason I got to that place in the first place, the reason I caused this harm, the reason I landed in prison, and the reason that most people land there is because we have a lot of trauma and stuff we haven't worked through, and we've harmed other people, right? And I know that these people that want me to stay stuck in the pain and the grief and not move forward, I really don't believe that, even though that's like a knee-jerk reaction from folks, right? That
1: is it a reaction that you feel from the world?
0: Absolutely. Yeah. I mean, I think that's really clear. Like, it's really clear in the way that folks look at folks that are criminalized or have done time or caused harm, that we are now these non-deserving folks that are not, that like our own healing and growth and survival and even joy, like those are things that we should not be able to experience anymore, that we shouldn't be able to move on from the greatest harm that we've ever committed in our life. But I disagree with that. Like, I believe that we are responsible to heal ourselves, because that healing is a ripple effect. And all I can say is that it's actually like my own taking responsibility for what happened and taking accountability. I am not going to fit inside a box that somebody else wants me to, right? Because it's complex, like moving through your whole life with a harm that you have committed that you can't fix for anybody else. Like, the only thing that I can do is work on what I give to the world, right? Which is moving in love and integrity. Like, those are my types of commitments to the world, to his family, and to my children. And I know it's not enough.
1: But even though they felt so much hesitance toward anything that might look like moving on, Amika and the women inside would find little ways, year after year, to allow themselves happiness, to find joy.
0: Christmas at the firehouse was like a little more kind of traditionally like Christmas maybe you would have at home, and they had a fake tree that they brought out, and it was right in the middle of our kitchen living area, and we got to decorate the tree. We'd get a turkey once in a while, not from a state turkey, but like, you know, a store-bought turkey. We had lights up outside the firehouse too, which was so cool. Like, we just loved that. I loved seeing the Christmas lights like on the window that framed the firehouse. And then riding in the truck at Christmas time was also super dope, because we got to go see Christmas lights and, things we hadn't seen for years. We loved that because it was novel. I mean, we were all beef just full of smiles. It made your heart feel some type of way, just kind of remembering what the outside world looks like during the holidays. We were getting a taste of something that we couldn't quite touch, but we were getting a taste.
2: And then at the holidays, they would also do a crew picture and let us send them home to our families. I remember my girls just freaking out, like, Mom, it was, we had like Santa hats on.
1: Do you remember sending the first one home to your family?
2: Yeah.
1: What do you remember about it?
2: I remember calling home and just my daughter just like laughing, like, Mom, you're the cutest firefighter I've ever seen. You're so little, but like, you're so big.

0: I never saw my mom like that, you know? Like, I knew that she was a firefighter. I knew she did this and did that. And she lived in the firehouse. But, like, I never saw her geared up or, like, in action.
1: Oh, she's a real firefighter. It's not just, like, she's playing firefighter in prison or something. It was legit. Like, mom's a firefighter and she's next to the truck.
0: Before, I would tell people that she lived out of state or she lived out of town. But then when she was a firefighter, I got to be like, my mom's a firefighter in Chowchilla.
2: I mean, they were proud of me. You know, they were proud of me.
3: On Christmas Eve, typically the firefighters would open presents sent to them by women on the outside. But this one Christmas Eve, they got called to a house fire.
1: When we roll up to the scene, there's smoke pouring out of the top of the house, and we could see that the back portion's on fire. So then we, you know, get our hoses out to the back. We start figuring out, like, a plan of attack for the fire. We always do a check to see if anybody's in the house during the fire. And so, you know, we knew there was nobody there. It was really smoky. Like, when you have a fire that hits a roof, like, the whole house will be smoked out. Like, you can't actually, it doesn't really just stick to the one area where there's fire. I mean, the smoke kind of spreads throughout, and you can kind of see that. So, a house fire is a combination of every of the worst smells that you can imagine. So, it's like, it smells like electric fire, but it also smells like heavy wood and foam and material, so it just smells very toxic.
3: There was another fire crew on the scene when they got there, a civilian crew, and they were putting out the flames.
1: And so they're working on the fire in the back, and you walk into the living room, and there's, you know, TV, couches, and their huge tree with all the gifts under the tree. And so we're like, oh, well, it's like, we gotta save Christmas for the kids. We're just thinking about the impact of the fact that the kids are gonna wake up and know that they're half of their house burned down on Christmas Eve. We had a chain going of us. It was this little chain.
3: The firefighters lined up in the living room and out the front door to the lawn.
2: We're tossing them. Long box and short box and small box and big, probably toy something. I remember that. It was really dark outside, even though we had the lights of the engine and things like that. But it was really dark.
1: And we always had this level of, you know, we'd be on scene and be like, do they think we're going to steal from them? Do they think we're going to take their stuff or not? And then we actually got the tree out and the family photos. And I don't think we realized that it was a correctional officer's house until that was happening. The family rolled up and a CO steps out.
2: So the CO that owns the house that we're working on pulls up, and just the whole energy changes. I think that was when we realized whose house we were in. And it was like during that moment, we were in the line, bringing those presents out. And it was this, like the look in his eyes was a look of, what the f*** are you doing?
3: When the CEO pulled up to his house on Christmas Eve and saw a bunch of incarcerated women removing gifts from his house, everything and everybody stopped.

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2: The Supreme Court deals a major blow to the Voting Rights Act. Pete Hegseth lashes out in Congress on Iran, and gas prices soar. From WAMU and NPR in Washington, this is 1A. Hi, I'm Todd Zwillick. Today on the Friday News Roundup, justices weakened the landmark Voting Rights Act and struck down a Louisiana district, making minority representation harder to achieve. What does this mean for the midterms and for the power of black voters? Also, Defense Secretary Pete Hegseth talks publicly to Congress for the first time since the start of the Iran war. He says the people who don't support the war are the real enemy. Meanwhile, a key inflation metric jumps to the highest point in 3 years, and the president's Justice Department takes another run at prosecuting James Comey, all after the headlines.
3: Live from NPR News in Washington, I'm Korva Coleman. The Pentagon is denying Iranian reports that Iran struck a U.S. warship in the Strait of Hormuz. This news comes as President Trump says the U.S. will help guide ships through the strait. The strait is also blockaded by Iran. Pakistan's foreign ministry, meanwhile, says the U.S. has flown 22 crew members of a seized Iranian container ship to Pakistan. NPR's Dia Hadid reports U.S. forces seized the ship in April, citing a violation of the U.S. blockade of the strait.
4: Pakistan's foreign ministry spokesman Tahir Andrabi says the 22 crew members will be handed over to Iranian authorities. He says their container will be backloaded to Pakistani waters and returned to its owners. Andrabi says this is being coordinated, quote, in tandem with the support of Iranian-American officials. The U.S. and Iran have both been trying to assert control over the strait, a key shipping route for oil, gas, and fertilizer. Dia Hadid, NPR News.
3: Hamas will be holding leadership elections in the coming weeks. That's according to an official with the militant group who spoke to NPR. Abu Bakr Bashir prepared this report.
5: Hamas will hold a secret vote within the next 10 days to elect a new leader of its political wing. A Hamas official told NPR he spoke on the condition of anonymity because he was not authorized to speak to media. Israel killed the two previous leaders of Hamas during the Gaza war. Naming a new leader is seen as a sign of political recovery for the group. In Gaza, there are more signs of recovery. The court system says it is resuming work for the first time since the beginning of the war. And in one town in Gaza, a new mayor and municipal council are taking over from the previous Hamas-appointed council. It is the first time Hamas is handing over any kind of power since taking control of Gaza nearly 20 years ago. For NPR News, I am Abu Bakr Bashir.
3: In the U.S., Republican-led states are moving very quickly to redraw congressional maps in time for this year's midterm elections. This comes after the U.S. Supreme Court ruling last week gutting the Voting Rights Act. The act was passed to end Jim Crow policies that kept black and brown voters from casting ballots, especially in the South. Dominic Whitehead is with the civil rights group, the NAACP.
6: Not even 24 hours after the Supreme Court decision was made, the governor of Mississippi announced immediately that he would have a special session to begin to redraw lines for Supreme Court seats there. We saw it in Alabama, who started their special sessions. We see it in Tennessee, who started their special session on Tuesday.
3: And Louisiana's governor has suspended U.S. House races in that state so the legislature can draw a new map. That's even though Louisiana voters have already started casting ballots in early voting. This is NPR. Week two of the trial pitting billionaire Elon Musk against OpenAI chief Sam Altman gets underway today. This is in a federal courtroom in Oakland, California. NPR's John Ruwitch has more.
7: Musk sued OpenAI, Altman, and another founder for, in his words, stealing a charity. OpenAI was founded as a nonprofit, but Musk says a for-profit arm set up to attract investment and talent has become the main thing. And he says Altman and others have cashed in. Musk helped found OpenAI, but he said in court last week he had been a fool to put tens of millions of dollars into it in the early days. That's because the other founders, he says, treated it as seed capital. Altman is expected to testify in the coming days. The lawyer representing him and the company say Musk is just bitter. They argue he had no problem with the idea of OpenAI launching a for-profit arm and raising billions of dollars. Until, that is, it became successful, and he started his own competitor, XAI. The trial is expected to run for 3 or 4 weeks. John Ruwitch, NPR News, San Francisco.
3: Reports from Germany say a stranded humpback whale was released into the North Sea on Saturday. The whale, dubbed Timmy, had been wallowing in shallow German water since March. This was the fifth staged effort to help Timmy swim back into deeper and safer water. Two German millionaires paid for a water-filled barge to take Timmy to deeper water. That was done over the weekend. Whale experts now say that Timmy will need to be observed to see if he regains his health. I'm Corva Coleman, NPR News in Washington.
8: 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And Jarl and Pamela Mohn, focusing on civil liberties, foster youth, public radio, and the arts.
2: I'm Todd Zwillick, and it's the 1A Friday News Roundup. The Supreme Court this week struck down a majority black congressional district in Louisiana, but more than that, it's further gutted the Voting Rights Act, a major part of the civil rights movement of the 1960s. The door is now wide open for GOP-friendly maps that draw out minority political power, especially in the South. Here's New York Congresswoman Yvette Clark, chair of the Congressional Black Caucus.
9: This is an outright power grab. It's about silencing black voices, dismantling majority black districts, and rigging the map so that politicians can choose their voters instead of the other way around.
2: Meanwhile, in the Oval Office, President Trump reacted this way when he heard the news.
10: What happened?
11: Well, some think that the ruling could create more Republican held congressional seats in the South.
10: That's good.
11: Yeah.
10: Would you That's the kind of ruling I like.
2: We'll talk this hour more about the ruling, why it matters, and what it means for the gerrymandering arms race ahead of the midterms, plus other big stories of the week, including Defense Secretary Pete Hegseth's combative congressional testimony on the Iran war, the first time administration officials have testified publicly since attacks began, the aftermath of what the government is calling an assassination attempt at the White House Correspondents' Dinner over the weekend, the latest economic news, and a whole lot more. We were joined earlier today to talk about it all with Taylor Poppelaar's national political reporter at the White House for Spectrum News.
12: Hey, Todd. Great to be here.
2: Great to have you. As always, Jeff Mason is here, Washington correspondent for Bloomberg News. Hi, Jeff.
13: Hey, good to be with you.
2: Good to have you. And Alana Shore, senior Washington editor for Semaphore. Great to see you, Alana.
14: Great to be here.
2: Remember, we always want to hear from you this hour. You can email your questions and comments about the week's news, 1A, at WAMU.org. We'll try to put them to the experts around the table and on the line with us for the whole hour. So let's start with this Supreme Court ruling on the Voting Rights Act that I mentioned. It essentially says majority-minority House districts are unconstitutional gerrymanders, except under exceptional circumstances, narrow circumstances. Taylor, what is that mean in plain language?
12: In plain language, it means that there are a good amount of, we'll focus on Congress right now, but this has an impact for local and state offices as well. But there are a good amount of congressional districts that are majority black districts that are mostly represented by black Democrats. And this case centered on a majority black district in Louisiana, represented by a Democrat named Cleo Fields. And essentially what the Supreme Court found is that his district was drawn unfairly in the court's view, so that it could be a majority black district. And this court is hollowing out Section 2 of the Voting Rights Act. And the trickle-down effect, you heard that lawmaker at the top that you played, but the trickle-down effect is a lot of these black Democrats say, well, this is going to erase a lot of majority black districts, and that's going to erase black Democratic representation up at the congressional level and trickling down much lower. So that's essentially what the court was saying.
14: So, Alana Shore, Section 2 of the Voting Rights Act, as Taylor mentioned, still technically on the books. This is the second swipe this court has taken at Section 2. A lot of legal experts are calling this ruling basically the death knell for the Voting Rights Act. Why are they saying that?
15: Well, essentially, although it doesn't remove Section 2, it basically makes it very, very difficult to successfully use evidence of racial disparity to redraw districts. In other words, you know, the Voting Rights Act did not, you know, require Louisiana to create a majority-minority district according to the conservative majority because it lacked a quote-unquote compelling interest. It's essentially setting the bar super, super high to prove that racial disparities justify this redrawing and thus narrowing it so much that it's basically non-existent.
14: That's Section 2. We should also say the court in 2013 eviscerated Section 5 of the Voting Rights Act. That was pre-clearance. That was the law that said that jurisdictions in the South with a history of racial discrimination had to get federal approval, federal pre-clearance to make changes to their voting structures. That went back to 1965, and the court in 2023 gutted that provision as well. Jeff Mason, let's talk impact, immediate impact. We're just over 6 months from the midterms. What changes now, right off the bat, for those elections?
16: Well, that's a good question. Immediately, it sort of depends on what states and whether any states try to make changes before the midterm elections. They don't have a lot of time. There's early voting already starting in some states for primaries, but one particular state that could try to impact the primaries is Louisiana. The Washington Post reported that the governor there was considering putting a halt to midterm, not to midterms, but to the primaries, delaying the primaries so that districts could be withdrawn. The broader impact is probably where we'll see more. I mean, as states have time between now and 2028 to redraw their districts, the gerrymandering that we've already seen over the last several months that was kicked off by President Trump's Republicans and then started to match by Democrats will only increase. But I would say, just to your initial question, the impact on the midterm elections, there may be one, but not as broad as the impact on 2028.
14: We got this comment from Shelby in Birmingham, Alabama, who says, Mr. Roberts, Mr. Alito, Mr. Thomas, Mr. Gorsuch, Mr. Kavanaugh, Mrs. Barrett have just protected and empowered political partisanship and removed voter protections for those who lack money and power. The omissions of the title justice are deliberate. The shoe does not fit. Shelby, thanks for that remark. Jeff just mentioned it, Taylor. All of this drops right in the middle of the redistricting fight all across the country. It started when Donald Trump asked Texas Republicans to redraw their state, net him 5 votes. They obliged him. And we've seen the cascading effects state to state since then. Now, this week, the Florida legislature got into the mix, sending a new GOP-tilted map to the governor, to Ron DeSantis. How does Florida's Republican map, the new one, fit into the redistricting war before the midterms? We're basically doing a grim math here.
12: It is a grim math. And what Florida Republicans are hoping is that they can flip up to 4 Democratic seats and turn them red. Florida's congressional district as a whole is already overwhelmingly Republican. I think this new map, if they succeeded in what they wanted, they would only have 4 Democrats out of a delegation of, I think, 24 or 28 total. So that's what their goal is. And you mentioned how it was sent to Ron DeSantis, but Governor DeSantis and his team largely drew that map behind closed doors and then presented it to the legislature. And that's what's happening in multiple states, and multiple parties are doing it. Virginia just had the referendum vote that Democrats succeeded in. But it really has become this tit for tat that President Trump started with Texas last year, and there's been this back and forth. I also just want to say, on behalf of just everyday voters like you and me, it's incredibly confusing for voters who are trying to figure out who they will be voting for, who might be representing them. A lot of these incumbent lawmakers don't even know what districts they're going to be running in. The Louisiana, as Jeff mentioned, is a crazy case where it seems like the governor now is going to delay House primaries, but keep a Senate primary going. So that's also incredibly confusing. But all of this is in the name of trying to get more seats for one side, more seats for the other. Republicans recognize that Democrats have performed better in this gerrymandering fight than they were expecting last year. And that's part of why Florida is now acting.
14: And some of those members looking around at redrawn maps and not knowing where they're going to run are going to find that they're running against each other. That's going to happen to some of them. Look to your left and look to your right. That might become your political enemy.
12: That's awkward.
14: Yeah, oh, sure. Awkward than most situations. Jeff, what about the Democratic response? I used the term arms race before. Hakeem Jeffries, the Democratic leader, has been talking about future plans, how Democrats will respond. You seem to be of the mind that the impact immediately is less than the longer term impact, like 2028. Talk about that.
16: I think so. I mean, certainly the longer term impact is greater because they have more time to work on it. And your question about Democrats is good. What I think is interesting about the Democratic response is that the party has made a decision to basically fight fire with fire. Whereas at one point, people like Eric Holder, the former attorney general under President

0: So it's just basically in a political arms race, quote unquote, and the Democrats are fighting with the same vigor that Republicans are doing it.
1: Janelle emails this from Ohio. How do the courts define the difference in gerrymandering between a majority black district and a majority white district? Aren't they equally a problem? Alana, did the court say anything about that?
2: That's a really interesting question. To be quite honest with you, I can't answer it. Maybe Jeff or Taylor can.
1: Anybody else here?
3: I could weigh in slightly and getting back to that listener from Alabama, because the Supreme Court, just under 3 years ago, had a ruling in Alabama that was basically the opposite of what we saw this week. And in Alabama, it upheld part of the Voting Rights Act and basically said there should be these majority black districts, and it created two of them now. The confusion, though, and where I think to that second listener gets back to is we're not really sure what happens going forward because the court essentially reversed itself within a matter of 3 years.
1: We should also point out that in places like North Carolina in the last several years, the federal courts there have pointed out that gerrymanders for Republicans in places like North Carolina were done, and I think I'm quoting, with surgical precision to exclude black voters in that state. It's different in every district, but we're entering a world now, not only of gerrymandering, but potentially of disenfranchisement that courts have already weighed in on and already branded as racially motivating. We're going to talk a lot more about redistricting ahead of the midterms on Monday. Do you live in a state where congressional maps are being or could be redrawn? You can tell us about it. Leave us a message, 855-236-1212. We'll hear your voice on the show on Monday. Rounding up the week's news with Taylor Popolarz, Jeff Mason, and Alana Shore from Semaphore. After the break, skeptical Democrats and some Republicans got their first chance to question the defense secretary about Iran. What did we learn? Stick with us. I'm Todd Zwillick. It's 1A.

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1: It's the news roundup here on 1A. I'm Todd Zwillick. Now, each week here on the show, we like to challenge you with our news quiz. Last week, we asked you, what kind of little critter stormed a highway exit after a truck crash in Tennessee released about a million of them across I-40? Here's our winner, Jennifer, with the answer.
2: The answer to today's question about a truck wreck is bees. It's always the bees.
1: It's the bees. Congrats, Jennifer, from Hopkins, South Carolina, where she listens on WRJA-FM. Your 1A swag is on the way, right along with a side of fried okra from the Lizard's Thicket right there in Hopkins, just down the street. Now for this week's

0: question. King Charles visited the White House this week. We're going to talk a little bit more about the royal visit at the end of the show. But everybody knows that the president likes gifts. The more gold, the better, usually. But King Charles brought Donald Trump a memento, not of gold, but golden color. Anyway, it was a brass bell taken from a Royal Navy vessel in 1944 called the HMS Trump. Just give us a ring if you need to get in touch, the king joked at the state dinner to much laughter and applause. So here's your question. What kind of ship was the HMS Trump? What sort of vessel was it? Leave us your answer using the 1A Vox Pop app or visit today's show page at the1a.org. No Googling, you know that. We're accepting entries until midnight on Sunday. So good luck. Now back to the roundup and our guests. We're here with Taylor Poppelaars, national political reporter at the White House for Spectrum News, Jeff Mason, Washington correspondent for Bloomberg News, and Alana Shore, senior Washington editor for Semaphore. They joined us earlier today. Well, the United States and Israel started the war in Iran 2 months ago, but not until this week did Trump administration officials testify publicly about their goals and an exit strategy. And it was contentious. Democrats grilled Defense Secretary Pete Hegseth over 2 days on everything from the cost of the war to civilian casualties, his firing of top military brass. Hegseth did not like the questions. He called them gotcha questions. And he said he sees an enemy within.
1: Unfortunately, as I said yesterday, and I'll say it again today, the biggest adversary we face at this point are the reckless naysayers and defeatist words of congressional Democrats and some Republicans. Defeatists from the cheap seats who 2 months in seek to undermine the incredible efforts that have been undertaken.
0: Now, the Pentagon did finally put a price tag on the war. They said in the hearing that the cost, $25 billion so far in the first 2 months of this war. Alana Shore, put that number into context for us, $25 billion. How does that compare to expectations, and where is that cost likely going?
2: Well, I mean, some people say the real cost is closer to $50 billion, to be honest with you. CBS News reported that this week, citing internal estimates. You know, a lot of this is weaponry, specifically drones, interceptors, equipment that is being, you know, used and at times given to Israel. We don't have ground troops, obviously, but this is incredibly expensive amounts of military equipment that is essentially being burned through. So when we talk about a war supplemental to fund the war, it's really almost a munitions supplemental.
0: The Pentagon said the price, yes, is mostly for tens of thousands of bombs, missiles used during the war, interceptors. The U.S. has burned through a lot of those munitions, as Alana Shore just said. The DOD has brought missiles and other hardware from Asia and Europe into this theater in the Middle East to cover the shortfalls. And Democrats pressed the defense secretary on how that's affected military readiness, not only in the Persian Gulf, but around the world. Jeff Mason, what did the defense secretary have to say about that, the bleed effect into the Persian Gulf for the rest of the military's mission?
3: Well, he was you're spot on to say the Democrats pressed him on that, among other things. Senator Mark Kelly had an exchange with him where he asked how long it was going to take to basically get the munition stockpile back up from its current depletion. And Secretary Hegseth said months and years. And then they had an exchange about that where Secretary Hegseth focused on months, and Senator Kelly said, well, you also said years. So it's going to be a while. But I would say broadly that Secretary Hegseth's testimony, as you rightly said, was defensive, but also in line with the message that the president, the White House, the Pentagon want to get across, which is victory, victory, victory. But it is his job, and it is Congress's job to have a chance to ask these questions. And that's why they did that, even if the questions weren't ones that are in line with the messaging that the White House wants to get out.
0: Well, the hearing on Wednesday, the title for the hearing was the DOD's proposed $1.45 trillion budget request for next year. That would be a 40% increase to the military budget as it already exists, right around $1 trillion, a little more. Taylor, the White House has already floated the idea of a $200 billion supplemental for this war. Where does that stand in relation to the $25 billion lowball for just what we've done so far. Mm-hmm. They already floated the $200 billion. How are we going to be paying for the war in Iran, and how big is the actual ask going to be?
4: When that $200 billion figure was initially floated, I would say it received mixed reviews on Capitol Hill, even from Republicans who are considered hawkish and are very supportive of the military, just because that is so much money. And Republicans at large have been fairly critical of how much the U.S. has sent financially and military hardware-wise to Ukraine over the last couple of years. And that would be, you know, dwarfed by what the Trump administration is potentially talking about with Iran. So it's unclear where that figure actually stands right now in terms of what Congress is considering and would be open to. But what's striking, to Ilana's point, that $25 billion figure is what has been spent so far. But there's been reporting that it's going to be billions of dollars to repair things, you know, military bases that have been struck, and trying to basically replenish not only the munitions, but the day-to-day infrastructure that the U.S. military relies on. One last thing I'll bring up. Vice President J.D. Vance made some interesting news this week on this topic, because a piece in The Atlantic surfaced that, citing advisors close to him, that he is really alarmed by the amount of munitions that have been used on this war. And he's been fairly skeptical of this war compared to the Trump administration. He then went on Fox News and was asked about that. And he both denied the story, but then said, of course, I'm always focusing on how equipped our military is and how many munitions we have, and I'll always ask questions about that. But then he said, the advisors that spoke to The Atlantic are not my inner circle and they should not be trusted, which I thought was striking.
0: So he denied it and confirmed it at the same time. I think Democrats on the Hill understand now also $25 billion is the lowball estimate. There will be a lot more on the bill that comes due. If they win in the midterms and they're in control of Congress, it will be up to that Democratic majority to fill the hole. And I think they're starting to realize that that responsibility is going to fall in their lap for a war that President Trump started. And that's an interesting political dynamic, too. Well, this war has now eclipsed 60 days. That's the legal limit for how long the president can use military force without congressional approval. That's according to the War Powers Act. And Democrats tried and failed several times to hold Trump to that deadline. And some Republicans have also said they won't support any extensions beyond this 60-day mark. Ilana, President Trump isn't the first president to ignore the War Powers Resolution, but now, just in time, the Trump administration has some creative math. Explain.
2: Yeah, creative is a good word for this. It started, actually, administration officials were telling us at Semaphore about this before Hegseth testified. And then he said it live. He said, basically, we see the ceasefire, which technically took effect on April 7th, as hitting pause on the 60-day clock for War Powers Act authorization purposes. Essentially, they're claiming technically for the purposes of congressional authorization needs, there is no war. And here's the reality. There is no ceasefire or pause provision in the War Powers Act.
0: And a blockade is understood around the world to be an act of war.
2: Indeed. I mean, just because there's not live fire in a war doesn't mean a war isn't being executed via other means. So this is, you know, beyond creative. It's basically declaring that we're just not going to follow the War Powers Act. And what we at Semaphore are continually trying to find out is, are you going to formally notify Congress? Because they formally notified that the war started. And it seems like they're now trying to wiggle out of formally notifying that it's allegedly ending because their logic is so thin. There are a lot of questions raised by this creative math. But here's the real reason it's happening. They don't want to lose a war authorization vote. And a growing number of Republicans are interested in at least starting debate now that we're getting to 60 days.
0: So, yeah. And let's talk about that, Jeff Mason. Where are Republicans on this now? Trump's approval is at an all-time low for his presidency. The war is unpopular. Washington Post ABC poll just today, 61% of Americans oppose the war. Democrats want to force vote after vote until Republicans start cracking. Are there signs of cracking?
3: Well, there's increasing questions, and that's certainly driven by the fact that the polling shows the war is especially unpopular. I wouldn't say we're seeing broad cracks, and that was reflected in some reporting I did a few weeks ago when the CPAC conference was taking place in Texas. It took me probably 20 interviews to find people at CPAC who were willing to be critical of the president. And I think that grassroots reflection is also found at the lawmaker level. That said, there are lawmakers like Nancy Mace, who is a MAGA through and through congresswoman, who have been critical and who have been saying some of the same arguments that Democrats have about needing congressional approval. So yeah, there are signs of some cracks at the leadership level, but not in a massive wave that I would say would suggest that President Trump is losing his support in Capitol Hill from his own party.
0: Alana, I did see one crack from a senator who's up for re-election. That's Susan Collins of Maine. I think she flipped her vote this week.
2: Yes, indeed, she did. And there's also John Curtis from Utah, who's really kind of trying to claim the mantle increasingly of Mitt Romney, who famously often broke from Trumpism. He is allegedly working on an authorization. Here's the issue here. You know, Collins switched her vote. There are plenty of other Republicans who, again, might want to start talking about this, but they don't want to be voting for a Democratic proposal. And that may sound kind of silly. If you have concerns, you shouldn't care about what party's attached to them. But I'll be really interested to see if Curtis comes out with an authorization and how many Republicans might back him.
4: Taylor. The political side of Susan Collins switching her vote is also striking, because this week it became clear to her who her Democratic competition is going to be in that Senate race. It's this oyster farmer named Graham Platner, who's a multi-combat veteran and has been extremely critical of this war. The sitting governor, Janet Mills, stepped out of the Democratic primary before it took place. And I think Susan Collins now knows she's going to be competing against a harsh, harsh critic of this war. So politically, she has to factor that in now, on top of however she feels personally about it.
0: That's Taylor Popolars of Spectrum News. Jeff Mason of Bloomberg News is with us, and Alana Shore of Semaphore here on the Roundup. I'm Todd Zwillick. You're listening to 1A. We talk about the politics of it, of lawmakers flipping their votes, understandable. But Jeff Mason, what are lawmakers saying? What did we learn this week about how this war could actually end? Did we get any daylight on an end to this war, whether you call it an off-ramp or claiming victory or an exit strategy, call it whatever you want? Do we understand anything now about how this war could end and when?
3: You know, it's hard to answer that question, because it's really the question that's been asked since the very beginning, when President Trump launched this war with Israel. He's talked about what his goals are. He's talked about wanting to prevent Iran from having a nuclear weapon. Right now, it's sort of at a stalemate. They have been at a multi-week ceasefire. There's a possibility of a continuation in talks. There are reports now that Iran has submitted its latest proposal to Pakistan, which will be shared with U.S. negotiators. But I've also heard that President Trump is reluctant now to have his negotiators continue to travel. So, and yet he gives mixed messages when we ask him about these things in the Oval Office. I think it's clear that the president wants to end this war without upping or increasing combat again, no doubt in part because of the unpopularity of the war broadly that we've already been talking about. But this is also someone who really prizes, both as a politician and as a former businessman, being seen as a victor and not as a loser, and as someone who can declare that this was a success. And so he told me in an interview about a week ago that he doesn't want to get a bad deal. He said to me last week in the Oval Office, when I asked him this very question that you're asking, Todd, about when he thought it would be over, "Don't rush me, Jeff." So broadly, I would say he's giving signals that he doesn't want to be rushed. That's more than a signal. That's exactly what he said.
0: Yeah.
3: And yet he also does not want this to go on forever, because politically is pretty damaging to him and to his party.
0: Well, it's not Jeff Mason that's rushing the president of the United States. It might be the economy here in the U.S. and around the world. Pentagon officials may well have revealed the approximate cost of the war so far, that $25 billion. But you only have to look up at that sign that says regular premium or diesel in your town to know the start of the economic costs here. Gas prices have hit their highest average since the start of the war as of Friday. AAA says the average price in the U.S. for a gallon of gas, $4.39. That's up more than a dollar from this time last year. Brent crude prices also hit a new high briefly on Thursday, $126 a barrel. Alana Shore, prices keep rising, the Strait of Hormuz is still not open. What will we start seeing in the economy if energy prices in the U.S. continue to go up?
2: Well, we're already starting to see signs of it. I mean, consumer confidence occasionally shows us some weird signs of staying alive. But in general, this dampens consumer spending in a huge way. It's expensive to go to the mall, see a movie, do anything. It's expensive to have goods shipped to you via truck. I mean, diesel fuel is even worse than regular fuel right now. And, you know, this high inflation is also going to have an effect on the Federal Reserve and interest rates, which affect mortgage markets and other borrowing costs. I thought it was really interesting this week that for the first time, a Republican senator publicly said, actually, I think the Fed might have to raise rates, which is a huge shift given the president's active, constant campaign to lower rates. So it just shows how this war is really working against the president's economic agenda so pervasively.
0: I want to talk a little bit more about the Fed, about interest rates, and about Jerome Powell, the current outgoing chairman. We're going to take a quick break first. But Taylor, what are you hearing from your sources in the White House about the economic pressure on the president? Again, it's not Jeff Mason that's rushing the president. It's forces, I dare say, bigger than Jeff Mason.
4: And Jeff's questions are always great to the president. The president insists that Americans are on board with paying for higher prices in the short term because he says the accomplishment of making Iran not have a nuclear weapon will be worthwhile. But on Thursday, I spoke with one of the president's top economic advisors, Kevin Hassett, and I brought up diesel fuel. I brought up fertilizer prices, and he basically sidestepped the question and said, we're meeting on that constantly. The president is focused on it and we're paying attention to it. But by the way, Americans, please trust us on this.
0: That's Taylor Popolars of Spectrum News. Jeff Mason of Bloomberg is here and Alana Shore of Semaphore. Coming up, more on the Fed and on Jerome Powell, plus the fallout from the attempted assassination at the White House Correspondents' Dinner and a royal visit. I'm Todd Zwillick. This is 1A.

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1: It's the Friday News Roundup. I'm Todd Zwillick. Taylor Popolars is here, national political reporter at the White House for Spectrum News. Jeff Mason, Washington correspondent for Bloomberg News. And Alana Shore, senior Washington editor for Semaphore. They joined us earlier today. And before we took a pause, Alana was talking about the Fed, the effect of rising inflation on what the Fed is doing and how lawmakers are reacting. Inflation rose to its highest mark in 4 years this week, 3.5%. Rising gas prices are a big part of it because they're such a key input to the rest of the economy. When you think about it, it makes some sense. Alana Shore, the Fed voted on Wednesday to keep its main interest rate unchanged. You said lawmakers are talking about it. What's factored into that decision to not make any moves now?
2: The interesting part of that decision was actually the three dissents against what's called the bias that these Fed board members have towards future rate cuts. So it's not just leaving it unchanged. It's questioning the very strategy of looking towards adjusting that.
1: Well, the Fed meeting, this last Fed meeting, was likely Jerome Powell's last one as Fed chair. His tenure expires on May 15th. But during this meeting's press conference, he announced that he'll stay on as a Fed governor, which he can do until 2028.
3: But these legal actions by the administration are unprecedented in our 113-year history, and there are ongoing threats of additional such actions. I worry that these attacks are battering the institution and putting at risk the thing that really matters to the public, which is the ability to conduct monetary policy without taking into consideration political factors.
1: Jeff Mason, President Trump, he's tried it all to get Jerome Powell to leave. Accusations of corruption, personal attacks, even a criminal investigation from his Justice Department. Powell was going to retire now that his chairmanship is up. We heard a little bit from him there. What's your view on what's driving him to stay on the board and maxing it out to 2018?
4: Well, Powell said it almost very directly. He said that he was planning to retire, as you said, Todd, but is going to stay on because of these investigations and because of these threats to the independence of the Fed. So he's drawing a direct line between the president's actions and his decision now to stay, sort of suggesting if you all had just let this go and let me continue to do my job, I'd be getting out of the way right now and you'd have a chance to nominate somebody else to fill the seat, which the White House really, really wants to do. I think you could also argue that he's staying to get under President Trump's skin, which it is, although the president was dismissive a little bit of that when he was asked about it yesterday, saying he doesn't really care if Powell stays. The most important thing to him is that Kevin Warsh become the new chairman. But I, you know, that little piece of analysis aside, it seems very clear that Chairman Powell, when he is no longer chairman but is still on the board, is doing so because of his genuine concern about threats to the Fed's independence and him wanting to be there to remain a bulwark against that, at least for the remaining period of time that he can.
1: Taylor, one reporter asked Jerome Powell how he was going to keep a low profile going forward, and he kind of just like sunk down behind the lectern.
5: Physically sunk down behind the lectern.
1: A funny economist.
5: And everybody in the room laughed. Yeah. And I think that is also symbolism of how Powell is approaching this. He kind of, you know, doesn't seem to care anymore while also wanting to prove this point by staying on the board.
1: Well, Jeff says the president just wants Kevin Warsh as his replacement. It looks like he's going to get him new Fed chair. Who is Kevin Warsh?
5: So Kevin Warsh, he's been in the economics world for a long, long time. You know, we heard throughout his confirmation hearings that he was going to approach this. He kind of was on a balancing beam of trying to say, I'm going to approach this strictly by focusing on economic policy and not letting politics influence this. But then there were hints of him trying to cater to President Trump.
1: He was asked over and over by Senator Elizabeth Warren, who won the 2020 election? Warsh would not answer that question. He kept saying, we got to keep politics out of monetary policy, as you just said. The question wasn't about monetary policy. It was, who won the election? What do you take from his steadfast refusal to state a fact that everybody knows?
5: He was completing a litmus test that has become, you know, ground zero for keeping the president on your side. And what President Trump has made clear to all of his nominees for appointments, big and small, is that they cannot cross him on certain matters, most specifically whether or not he actually lost the 2020 election, which he did, but he insists he did not. And I think that was that back and forth with Senator Warren was an indication of how Kevin Warsh is trying to approach this job. He's really wanted this job for a long, long time, and he, in many ways, is indicating that he's going to abide by what President Trump wants in terms of faster interest rate cuts, and I'm going to, you know, go along with you politically. But it's striking because he's not the first and he won't be the last nominee who won't answer that question, even though it's very clear what the answer is.
1: Well, we will be following the fortunes of Kevin Warsh on Capitol Hill. He had a hearing this week. He will face a vote. He is married to the Lauder fortune as well. Key billionaire Trump supporters. Another fact of Kevin Warsh's profile that's worth knowing since he's likely to take over the Fed. Meanwhile, political violence, of course, came to Washington again last weekend. And this week, the fallout. The suspect in the shooting incident at the White House Correspondents Association dinner appeared in court this week. The DOJ charged Cole Thomas Allen, 31-year-old California tutor, with attempting to assassinate the president. In a note to his family sent minutes before he tried to break into the dinner past those metal detectors, the alleged attacker wrote that he believed it was a duty to target Trump officials. Taylor, where does the investigation into what happened at the metal detectors stand now?
5: So what's striking, we got on Thursday night clearer and fuller security camera footage released by U.S. Attorney Jeanine Pirro. Her argument in releasing it, and I'm reading the tweet that she put out, is she goes, there is no evidence the shooting was the result of friendly fire, because we know one Secret Service agent was struck by a bullet. Thankfully, that agent had a bulletproof vest on, apparently saved his life and helped him avoid serious injury. But there have been questions, and the Trump administration has been struggling to answer whether or not it was a case of friendly fire or whether or not Cole Allen actually did hit an agent with a bullet. In court, technically, in the legal documents, the government has not provided direct evidence that Cole Allen, a bullet from his gun hit that Secret Service.
1: And they haven't claimed it.
5: They haven't claimed it. But then you have Jeanine Pirro putting out this footage and saying, at least in the public record, we know for a fact this was not friendly fire. So that's led to some interesting conversations, because some of the charges that Cole Allen is facing are linked to the fact that they're calling this an attempted assassination, are linked to the fact that he did fire upon law enforcement, they are claiming. So it's striking because there's the public aspect of it, and then there's the legal paperwork aspect.
1: Well, in the wake of the attack, the administration seized on the incident to justify one of the president's pet projects, the White House ballroom. His supporters did the same thing. There were coordinated campaigns of social media activity immediately after the attack, promoting the need for the president's ballroom. He echoed that choice directly right after the attack. Here's what the acting attorney general, Todd Blanche, told reporters earlier this week.
6: We absolutely believe that there is no better example of why this ballroom is necessary. Aside from all the very positive things the ballroom will bring to this country and to Washington, D.C., than what happened on Saturday night.
1: Jeff Mason, you've spent many, many years, decades around the White House. You have some familiarity not only with the equities, I'll say, of the ballroom, but about what is required for presidential security. Give us your perspective on the claim that if only there were a 900 or 1,000 capacity White House ballroom, this would have never happened. And in order for the president to be safe, he needs the ballroom.
4: Well, I think I'll draw on my experience having been president of the White House Correspondents Association 9 years ago, which is to say that the Correspondents Association is a private organization. We wouldn't have or want access to a White House ballroom to put on that event. The president is using this as an argument for the ballroom because it is tied up in the courts facing legal challenges and deeply unpopular with the public. But it is a pet project and one that he really, really wants to see to fruition. But there's just no relationship between what happened on Saturday and the potential for the correspondence dinner to be held in that ballroom. Other events, perhaps, but it's not a ballroom that's going to be open for people's weddings or renting it out. The Correspondents Association rents the ballroom at the Hilton. How and whether that's going to continue after last Saturday is another issue. But the suggestion that perhaps a private organization of journalists that do not work for the president or for the government, but for independent news organizations would try to use that ballroom for their annual event is not in line with reality.
1: Also, ballroom or no ballroom, future presidents will want to be out in the country where Americans are, not on the White House grounds ensconced in a ballroom. So whether the ballroom exists or not, no matter how secure it is, the president will want to be outside of the perimeter, I'm sure, in the future. Alana, lawmakers are now under pressure to vote to authorize the ballroom. I don't get this. Hundreds of millions of dollars of private money from anonymous donors was raised to pay for the ballroom. Now the White House is putting pressure on lawmakers to vote for it and maybe even give money for it. What is going on?
2: Well, there are two things going on here. One is there was actually a ruling in court that said that Congress needs to authorize the ballroom. So Congress still has to sign off now, even though the administration is appealing that. So that's the first part of this debate. The second is something that really only became clear after the dinner attack sort of stoked this White House interest in the ballroom. And that is that some Republicans think it strengthens the overall security argument for congressional approval if there's no private money and it's public money. Now, that opens a huge political can of worms as to whether taxpayers should be footing the bill here versus the arguably potentially worse situation of secret private donors. So Republicans have to figure this out if they want to get anywhere. And to be clear, I don't think they will.
5: Kentucky's Senator Rand Paul, a Republican, but who often crosses Trump, it's been interesting. He's introduced legislation saying Congress should approve this ballroom for security reasons, but he is very against the idea of taxpayer dollars going toward it. And that's where there's some friction within the GOP.
1: That's Taylor Popolars of Spectrum News. Jeff Mason of Bloomberg and Alana Shore of Semaphore are here as well. It's the Roundup. I'm Todd Zwillick, and you're listening to 1A. Well, lawmakers may be under some pressure to authorize the ballroom, but they've, I dare say, got more important matters to attend to, and they were voting on them all week long. What a mess in the House of Representatives. But here's some daylight. The longest federal agency shutdown in U.S. history is now set to end after the House narrowly passed a bill to fund the Department of Homeland Security on Thursday, 76 days into the partial government shutdown. Now, Taylor, this funds the Coast Guard, TSA, FEMA, Secret Service, cybersecurity, all of the DHS functions except ICE and Customs and Border Protection on the front lines of President Trump's immigration crackdown. How did this happen? What's going on here?
5: I think lawmakers finally exhausted themselves. As you said, 76 days, the longest ever government shutdown. The House ultimately conducted what was called a voice vote, so members didn't even have to physically be in the room for it, to give you an idea of how much they wanted to go on recess. But it became clear over the last month after the Senate reached a bipartisan deal to fund most of DHS, except for ICE and CBP, that Republicans were going to pursue a separate process called reconciliation to fund those two specific agencies without Democratic support. House Republicans resisted it for the last month, but ultimately the White House even pressured them and said, we really need to end the shutdown. We're going to run out of money at the end of this week to pay DHS using emergency funds. That ultimately did it, but it was a really big mess. And DHS has almost 300,000 employees who went through a lot of turmoil throughout this.
1: We talk about national security, intelligence, and counterintelligence. It's a good time just to note that Congress extended FISA surveillance authority just by 45 days. There is no agreement in Congress about how to actually solve an impasse over FISA. They kicked the can. It's still alive, surveillance, but only for 45 days, and we'll be keeping our eyes on that story as well. Real quickly, I cannot end this hour without talking about former FBI Director James Comey and what he spells with seashells by the seashore. Comey's been arrested. I gotta laugh. Comey's been arrested. He's been charged by Donald Trump's Justice Department again. The evidence, a photo he posted online of seashells on a North Carolina beach in the numbers 86 and 47.
7: James Comey was in court. He self-surrendered. He's now been charged a second time, this time over a social media post with seashells that said 86-47. Do you really think that he was endangering your life or threatening your life with that?
8: Well, if anybody knows anything about crime, they know 86. You know what 86 is? It's a mob term for kill 'em.
1: Taylor, why these charges? Why now?
5: The president has made clear that Comey is one of his top political foes and that he thinks the Justice Department should be going after him. He and his attorney general are making this claim that that photo and the depiction of the numbers was a threat to the president. What's striking, though, a lot of people resurfaced online. Many prominent Republicans, from former Congressman Matt Gaetz to GOP influencers, have also used the phrase 86. And the attorney general was asked about that and basically said, well, we're not going to go after everybody who's posted this. But in this case, we think it's warranted.
1: Anybody who's worked in a restaurant knows that 86 means to cancel or get rid of something, or when you run out of something. If you're in the restaurant world, which I was as a youngster, it's exactly what it means there. Before we go, very quick, we cannot end the roundup without talking about the kingly visit to the United States. King Charles III arrived on these shores at a moment where the so-called special relationship between the United States and the UK seems especially frayed, especially over Iran. Jeff Mason, take just a quick minute. In your long experience, and you were on the sidelines of this visit, what stood out to you?
4: Well, I was on the South Lawn for his official arrival, and all the pomp and circumstance is really quite fascinating to watch. Also, as someone who's covered President Trump for so long, it's fascinating to see President Trump be so enamored with someone else. And he is enamored with the king. And the king knew that and used that knowledge, I think, in his speech to Congress, in which he made a strong case for uplifting NATO and alliances, and even a few other things that I think could be seen as veiled or potentially not so veiled criticisms of President Trump about the judiciary, about climate change, and about supporting Ukraine. So the president didn't take it as criticism. They had toasts later that night when they saw each other at the state dinner. But it was fascinating to watch, and I think this administration sees it as a success.
1: They say monarchs, kings, especially in England, are useless. They're functionaries. They're overmoneyed and isolated. What if your king can actually serve a purpose with a president who really, really cares about that kind of thing? Maybe the Brits know that they've got a king up their sleeve. I want to thank Taylor Popolars, Jeff Mason, and Alana Shore. Mike Kidd is our sound designer and engineer. Chris Castano is our digital editor. Maya Garg is our senior managing producer. Alexander Boti is our senior supervising producer. Aileen Humphreys is our senior producer and editor of 1A On Demand. And Thomas Liu produces our podcast. Special thanks to Matthew Simonson for additional On Demand support this week. This program comes to you from WAMU, part of American University in Washington, distributed by NPR. I'm Todd Zwillick. Have a great weekend. This is 1A.
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4: 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Box number 1 in Philo, California, 95466. You can let us know who you are so we can give you a big cheers and thank you. Thank you all and keep on listening because we are real people with real voices.

0: is the Tom Hartman Program.
1: Welcome back. On the line with us is our buddy Phil Itner, the veteran war correspondent, host of the On the Edge podcast. He's based out of Kyiv, Ukraine. Itner Philip on social media. Philip Itner over on YouTube. I understand that Trump had a 90-minute conversation with Putin yesterday that Putin initiated. Most people are speculating it came as a result of the king's call for us to help Ukraine. How's everything going there? What are your thoughts on all this?
2: Well, no, it's been disturbing because we've also heard Trump saying things like Ukraine's military has already been defeated and it's a fait accompli, and they should negotiate from a position of basically acquiescence, and that's not going to go well here.
1: Yeah, I totally get it. It seems to me, I mean, you know, the drone capability that Kyiv has come up with, you know, that Ukraine has come up with, is just absolutely extraordinary. They're sending people to the Gulf to help out, you know, for goodness sake. You know, and I'm hearing that they had drones that even went over the Urals recently. So, you know, a lot going on there in terms of they're taking the fight to the Russians. Trump yesterday saying, and he might have been misspeaking thinking about Iran, but saying that Ukraine is being beaten in the war. This is right after his 90-minute phone call with Putin. How does the war look to you?
2: Well, the estimation that Ukraine is losing the fight on the battleground, on the battlefield, on territory, is not really accurate. We know that the Russians are staging an offensive operation that's going to come in the summer days, probably, you know, next couple of weeks. They're going to go for these fortress cities that protect an awful lot of other territory within Ukraine, and it's not a done deal. They could lose. They could lose. The Ukrainians could lose that territory. But having said that, the overall arching strategic interests of Russia to try and, you know, kind of turn Ukraine back into its colony is not going to happen. And for the president of the United States to be saying basically either you've bend the knee or you are going to lose everything is a massive misunderstanding of the strategic and the actual military situation on the ground here. Yeah. Ukraine's got a lot of fight left in it, and it also has backers, you know. Mm-hmm. I mean, the change in the situation in the European Union, with Orban having now been ousted, the Europeans are organizing 90 billion euros, which is about $120 billion, in defense spending for the Ukrainians. This is far from over, and nobody wants this war to end more than the Ukrainians themselves.
1: Sure.
2: But to talk about Ukraine as if it is an inevitability that it will succumb to Russian aggression is not what Kyiv wants to hear, nor actually is what Europe wants to hear. So this kind of discussion, these kind of statements of like, you know, you better bend the knee, you better give up, you know, argue for the best negotiated peace that you can possibly get. That's the best you're going to get. That's the kind of messaging coming from the United States of America. And that's not what Ukraine wants to hear, obviously, but then, moreover, Europe doesn't want to hear, and is also not really actually accurate to the situation on the ground. Ukraine is able to fight an awful lot longer, and there are very serious problems on the Russian side of the equation. This war is far from a done deal.
1: Yeah.
2: And so to have the president say, you know, better kind of make a negotiated deal and cut it a deal because you don't have the cards, as he likes to say, is not something that is either realistic or reflects the situation on the ground or is something that Europe or Ukrainians want to hear.
1: Yeah, I totally get it. And the great Phil Itner, veteran war correspondent, his podcast On the Edge, based out of Kyiv, Ukraine. Check it out. And Philip Itner over on YouTube, Itner Philip on social media. Phil, thanks so much for dropping by today. It's always great talking
2: to you.
1: Thank you. We'll be back. Frank in Thompson Falls, Montana. Hey, Frank, what's on your mind today?
3: Hey, thanks for taking my call. I just want to implore people to bring back the New Deal and to rebuild the Wobblies International Workers Union that was one of the mainstays of the unions in the United States during the teens and the 20s.
1: Yeah.
3: It was a hotbed from Butte, Montana, all the way to Seattle, Washington.
1: You're absolutely right. The IWW, the Wobblies, they were a force back in the day.
3: Yep, and we need to bring them back.
1: Yeah. Well, the thing was, back then you didn't have a lot of industry-specific unions, you know, like the UAW for auto workers and the IBEW for electrical workers and, you know, that kind of thing. So the Wobblies were kind of like the grand umbrella. By the 50s, they were, actually, I think by the 30s, because, you know, even Woodrow Wilson went after the Wobblies. Both parties hated them.
3: Well, they sent the National Guard out to northern Idaho because of the miners and the loggers. And they had six people die in Spokane where they turned a fire hose on them when they were in jail in the dead of winter.
1: Yeah, and this was all prior to World War II. But after World War II, what happened was by that time, Franklin Roosevelt had legalized unions, and you saw the rise of industry-specific unions all across the country, and the AFL-CIO merged and kind of became the grand umbrella union that had replaced the Wobblies, which were pretty much gone by then. I don't think they're going to come back, Frank, but I agree that we need a strong union movement. I mean, only 6% of Americans in the private sector are in a union. That's crazy. You know, in most advanced democracies that allow for unionization, which I think is all of them, you've got unionization numbers that run from 40% to 80%. So
3: look at Germany and their unionization. They're one of the most prosperous countries, and because of the fact that they have an apprentice program and they have good unions to where people can make a livable wage.
1: Absolutely. Frank, thank you. Thank you for a perfect May Day message. Jerry in Venice, California. Hey, Jerry, what's on your mind today?
4: I just want to tell you about 55 years ago when we all showed up in D.C., us veterans, the draftees and the regular armed forces.
1: Oh, you're talking about the May Day 71 thing?
4: May Day, yeah.
1: Yeah, I remember that.
4: I came down from New York City on the train, and I couldn't get there until about 1 o'clock.
1: Uh-huh.
4: And on the way down, I'm thinking about this M60 tank. I used to deliver these picture frames to Madison Avenue, and the only thing in this waiting room was a room for a real fine barber chair and this M60 tank in an expired meter with an ivy wall backdrop. So I'm thinking about that. I get out of the train, come around the Capitol, and I'm standing on the hill, and I'm looking down 300-some thousand people. All the way to Lincoln Monument, solid.
1: Yeah.
4: And these horse cops came up on the left side and pushed the people back onto the mall about a whole couple hundred yards, maybe.
1: Yeah.
4: I mean, we're talking, it might be 200 horse cops. And they backed off and they started shooting these M79 grenade launcher rockets with tear gas into the grass in front of the people.
1: Hmm.
4: And this first GI-looking dude runs out there, and he flips one of them rockets around, and it goes back behind the horses, and the next guy, and the next guy, and the battle's over.
1: Wow.
4: Less than 10 minutes.
1: Wow.
4: And they left us alone the rest of the day.
1: That's amazing. Jerry, a question. My recollection of that May Day protest in 71 was that it was principally anti-war. Was it also, pro-labor? I mean, this was before Reagan had taken an axe to the unions.
4: There were just so many of us, and it was the John Kerry week that he said, who wants to be the last one to die for a mistake to Congress.
1: Right. Yeah.
4: So there was a lot of veterans, and, you know, like when I went down into the crowd and I asked, well, what'd you do to the man? Well, I don't know. We were playing in the water, you know, in the reflecting ponds or whatever. But I never knew what happened on the Lincoln Monument, and it wasn't Forrest Gump, because you would drop a dime in a crowd like that and you would see movement. So 33 years later, when somebody did a commercial for John Kerry, it's Country Joe and the Fish that was at the Lincoln Monument. I never got down that far. So we stayed that night on the Washington Monument, about 5,000 of us. And there's a book, Home to War. It has a picture of Kerry and Senator Kennedy reading the papers that allowed us to stay there. They were just going to run us out of town. So somebody put the lights out on one side of the monument. They were throwing these rocks or whatever. I don't know where they get these rocks at. But anyway, they put the lights out, and the motorcycle cops came. It was about 12 o'clock, I guess. Anyway, so I run to the bushes. Instead of running towards town, I went over towards the Jefferson Memorial, and I'm standing there taking a whiz on a tree, and I hear this boop that's incoming. This guy up on the hill was shooting tear gas rockets at me. So I went on down and found a sleeping bag that was all tear gas. And the next day they came back for it and said if they hadn't opened the dorms at Georgetown, they'd still be running.
1: Ha! Amazing. What a story. Jerry, thanks for the reminiscence. Hey, I was not there, but I remember the event well. Jerry, thank you very much. It's also Beltane, the Celtic transition to summer holiday, when Beltane was named after the sun god, Belinus. Belinus was the name of the god. And, you know, the Celts would build bonfires, and you'd put out every fire in the house and then relight them from the main bonfire. And there were all kinds of stuff around it. You can look it up. But anyway, happy Beltane for our practitioners, I guess. A lot to talk about today. Maine just delivered a brutal wake-up call to the Democrats. Is it going to land? Is it going to work? Also, Trump's Iran war is now more hated than Vietnam. This is amazing. And Trump brands the New York Times seditious? Really? Picking up your calls here. Teresa in Trevor, Wisconsin. Hey, Lisa, what's on your mind today?
5: Hi there. First of all, before I get to my main topic, I just wanted to remind listeners that it's absolutely imperative that we take back the Senate. I mean, I know there's been a lot of discussion about the House. If we don't, Donnie's going to have two more years to appoint his favorite far-right judges like that POS Kazmierik in Texas who tried to get rid of abortion.
1: Well, not to mention the Supreme Court.
5: Oh, absolutely. Absolutely. Although I think that we'll probably see one or two of those seats taken care of prior to the midterms. But anyway,
1: I
5: just wish that I would like everybody, all of our listeners are probably going to show up, but I would like them to remind their family and friends that may not typically show up at the midterm elections that they need to do so, that it is really seriously imperative because, just think if he appoints more judges and then he keeps on doing all the crap that he's been doing for the next 2 years and we don't have any barriers whatsoever because of the bad judges. So anyway, so that's one thing.
1: Yeah.
5: The other one is, you know, in regard to waste, fraud, and abuse, I wanted to state that I'm incensed over the con's plan to force us, the American taxpayers, to pay for his vanity project.
1: You're talking about the Jeffrey Epstein dance hall?
5: Yes, the ballroom.
1: Yeah, let's call it the Jeffrey Epstein dance hall.
5: Yeah, that's a good name for it. We already have a larger facility available. It was used the night before his second inauguration, and it's featured in the Melania film. And it's the Great Hall at the National Building Museum, and it's at least 10,000 square feet larger, and the height at the under the atrium is much higher. It is completely able to suffice for those needs when you have you're required for the additional space, and as well, it's also easier to secure. So there's no need for us to be paying the bill. Our money

0: was a ballroom there, but I did not realize that it had been featured in a film. Yeah. But, you know, I mean, and his whole thing, I mean, this is just so outrageous with him wanting to stamp his DD name all over everything, our passports, you name it. This guy pathetic. Is so freaking insecure, you know, it's sickening. Yeah.
1: He thinks he's king. He really does. And he's modeling his presidency after Kim Jong-un and Mohammed bin Bongsaw.
0: Absolutely.
1: You know?
0: I'm waiting for him to require us to have pictures of him on the wall of our homes, or we'll be thrown in jail. Like
1: all the federal buildings are now required to have that.
0: Yeah, it's disgusting.
1: Yeah, it is. It truly is. Lisa, thank you for the call. Spot on. Morris in Inglewood, California. Hey, Morris, what's up?
2: Hey, Tom, listen to me. I just heard from the Iranians, and this is what they've agreed to open up the Strait of Hormuz, okay? All they want is for AIPAC to register as a foreign lobby. That's all they want, okay? They want to end voter suppression in the United States of America, and they will give all their uranium to the Russians. They were doing that the first time around, and they want Trump to release the Epstein files. Otherwise, then they'll go ahead and open up the Straits, Tom. That's a good deal for us. What do you think? You think that's a good deal, Tom?
1: Well, I'm glad they called you, Morris. I am.
2: Let me get back with you next Monday, John.
1: Okay. Thanks for us. Always great hearing from you. Roger in Seattle. Hey, Roger, what's on your mind today?
3: Well, I wanted to suggest a title for one of your great columns, because I think it's very important for all those people that are going to follow your advice to support dog catcher through president and any of the upcoming elections. Mm-hmm. So my suggestion for your next column is that, just like he was arguing with the Pope, just war is a heresy. And politicians from Augustine on have always used that as a cover. And if you look at boot camps, what do? They call the enemy gooks, Japs, or savages. Mm. So, you know, then that allows all those, 18-year-old, wet-behind-the-ear people to go out and kill another human being.
1: Yeah.
3: So what happens is they get PTSD, and I don't know if you've read any history of World War One, quote-unquote, battle fatigue, but there were a lot of suicides there, because what happened to that 18-year-old? He killed another 18-year-old that looked just like his brother, or he killed a woman or a child, and went on in World War II with PTSD. You talk to the VA people now, and Koreans were frozen, and Vietnam had its My Lai. So, look at those poor Israeli people that are killing the Hamas people, women and children.
1: Yeah.
3: How many of those poor men are going to be marriageable with all that PTSD that they're going to have?
1: Yeah, back in the 60s and 70s, in the anti-war period, when I was in SDS, we used to say the war always comes home. And it does. It truly does. It comes home in suicides. It comes home in drug addiction. It comes home in broken families. It comes home in child abuse, as a result of damaged psyches. The war always comes home. Imagine, the pilots who bombed that little girls' school and killed 150, 6 to 12-year-old girls, completely innocent.
3: Or killed the Venezuelan fishermen.
1: Yeah, exactly.
3: Is it going to take an invasion of Cuba to get these Republicans off their butt?
1: Yeah, well, it looks like they're planning on invading Cuba next. Roger, thank you for the call. Yeah, that was another thing that Hegseth weaseled on during the hearings. Roger, thank you for the call. Spot on. Well said. So is Donald Trump's Iran war more hated than Vietnam? Sure enough, Donald Trump's war on Iran is now the most unpopular American conflict in 76 years. That's from a mirror U.S. analysis of Reuters and Ipsos polling. 61% of Americans disapprove of the strikes, up from 43% when the bombs first started falling. That's worse than Vietnam, worse than Iraq, worse than Afghanistan. Trump's overall approval is cratered to 34%, and just 22% approve of his handling of the cost of living. Since February 28th, Iran's health ministry says 3,375 Iranians have been killed by U.S. and Israeli strikes. 13 American service members are dead. The Strait of Hormuz is choked off. Gas prices are climbing. And Trump has now bombed 7 countries in his first year back. America is just absolutely and totally sick of this war. I'm telling you, that's it. You know, we don't want it anymore. We are over it. I mean, this is just worse than Vietnam. It really and truly is.

0: Also, Trump is branding the New York Times as seditious. This is crazy. President Trump went off on a tirade Thursday in the Oval Office, accusing the New York Times of sedition over its coverage of the war. The paper's editorial board had just published a piece arguing the U.S. military lost its edge after Iran. Trump fumed that the Times and CNN were making it sound like Iran was winning. He called the cable network stupid and said reading the Times is actually seditious. Let's be clear about what sedition actually means. It's conspiring to overthrow the government by force. The last people convicted of seditious conspiracy were Proud Boys and Oath Keepers, Trump's people who stormed the Capitol on January 6th, and Trump pardoned them. When a sitting president calls journalism sedition, he's not making a legal point. He's threatening the free press. I mean, the sedition was Trump's guys on January 6th. That was actual, and juries agreed. They convicted them, and then Trump said, oh, yeah, you guys can go, no problem. And now he's complaining about violent rhetoric producing political violence after thousands of people attacked the Capitol, tried to hang the Vice President of the United States and the Speaker of the House, tried to murder the Speaker of the House, seriously, and he let these people go, and now they're working for ICE? It's incredible. So what say you? Jim in Pioneer, Ohio. Hey, Jim, what's on your mind today?
1: Oh, hi. Impeachment, Supreme Court. I see that as more of a break-the-glass emergency kind of procedure after crap has hit the fan. I would rather see a preemptive kind of thing with the just a change of the Senate confirmation rules to add reconfirmation every 4 to 6 years would be my suggestion. Would not require a constitutional amendment. That's really hard. Takes a long time.
0: Yeah. It wouldn't require a constitutional amendment. It would only require legislation. Article 3, Section 2 of the U.S. Constitution says that the Supreme Court shall operate under basically rules established by Congress. So.
1: Right. And that's to reconfirm that they are operating under good behavior.
0: Yeah.
1: To wait, rather than wait until after crap has hit the fan and impeach.
0: Yeah, I'm with you. It's a good idea, Jim. Thank you very much for calling and sharing that. Tom in Rio Rancho, New Mexico. Hey, Tom, what's on your mind today?
2: Now, let's talk about congressional districting. First of all, our founding fathers, at the beginning, they had to do actually, the true concept of congressional districting is equal districts of roughly equal population. And even then, the founding fathers realized they still had to call, they still had to find out and do a census of all the people, and that included the slaves, okay? So that's a situation. There was a compromise, of course.
0: Right, except they were, you know, the three-fifths thing. But, you know, Elbridge Gerry was one of the signers of the Constitution, and he's the guy who came up with gerrymanders in Massachusetts back in the day. Maybe it was New Jersey, wherever it was, anyway.
2: You mean, you're talking about the governor, Elbridge Gerry?
0: Yeah.
2: Yeah, he was from Massachusetts. That's right.
0: Massachusetts, that's what I thought, So, right. But he was the founder of gerrymanders. This has been around for a long time. That was the, I believe that was right after the election of 1800. I could be wrong, but it was in that neighborhood.
2: I believe it was 1812. It was 1812.
0: Thank you, Ken.
2: All right. Here's the other thing. First of all, we need to eliminate this midterm redistricting completely. And the way to do that is have a federal law saying that redistricting is to take place only up to 10-year census. That's it. Every 10 years, you have a redistricting, and that is it.
0: I think we just need to outlaw gerrymandering altogether and then give every state, you know, a certain number of years to fix that. Because otherwise, I mean, down in Florida, they're going to have a situation there where they're going to have, 80, 90% of all the representation in the House of Representatives is going to be Republicans. And yet, the state votes about 55% for Republicans. You got the same thing in North Carolina. You got the same thing in Texas. This is happening across the southern states. I mean, they're going to blow out all these black districts now. This is going to decimate the Congressional Black Caucus. But let's go back to the original intent, certainly. It hasn't been followed since Elbridge Gerry. Let's go back to the original intent that, like you said, every 10 years, based on the census, you draw districts, and they're basically polygons. And, you know, just required.
2: You know what, Tom? The other thing, too, is I think we can use AI, artificial intelligence, to do that.
0: Well, we don't even need that much power. I mean, it's not that difficult to come up with a computer program that draws, you know, polygons based on population. But, yeah, go for it. Tom, thank you. Spot on. Appreciate the call. This is a depressing, astonishing, well, actually infuriating story. You know, when The Atlantic, I believe it was, published that story it was several years ago. It was during the first administration about tearing children from their mothers at the southern border, the Trump administration policy of child separation. And Adam Schwerwer, I think his name is, he coined the phrase, it became the headline of the article, as I recall, that the cruelty was the point. Well, they're at it again. I think this is another symptom of Trump's psychopathy or psychopathy or however you say, his insane hate of humanity, basically, and the delight he gets from watching other people in pain. They have flown, the Trump administration spent somewhere in the neighborhood of $1 million each to ship, let me get the exact number here, to ship 15 Latin Americans, a group of 15 people who had come here illegally or crossed our border without authorization from Colombia, Ecuador, and Peru. Many of them were actually had gone to the INS and said, I want to apply for refugee status, and were in the process of getting refugee status. So they snatched these 15 people, put them in a detention facility for a while. That cost us $700 a day. Then they flew them to the Democratic Republic of Congo. Now, these are people from Central America who speak Spanish. In Congo, they speak French and a local language. I don't have the. Well, I thought I did. But anyway, they don't. Nobody speaks Spanish. So here you have people who are conspicuously different. Their skin color is different. Their language is different. Being dumped into Congo, which is right in the middle of a civil war and a yellow fever epidemic. And several of these people were not vaccinated for yellow fever. They are hiding out right now on the other side of the planet, separated from their families, in a hotel in Kinshasa, which is the capital of Congo. And this is from Lauren Wolf over on chills.substack.com. They can't work. They don't have work permits. They can't integrate into the local society. They don't know anybody. They don't speak the language. And water in the hotel cuts out for days. Rats roam free. Mosquitoes are rampant. They don't speak any of the local languages, which are French and Lingala is the other local language. Kinshasa is a city of 15 million people. It is racked by crime. The U.S. has spent more than $1 million per immigrant when detention, transport, and contracting costs are combined. I mean, this is insane. Tom Holman was asked about this. Tom Holman, the border czar guy. And he said, well, they're free as far as we're concerned. They're free. They're no longer in our custody. Right. And now the Trump administration is considering sending 1,100 Afghans, people from Afghanistan who helped our soldiers in Afghanistan, to Africa, to Congo, to the same place. This is beyond obscene. This is criminal. This is what the Trump administration is doing with our tax dollars in our name. Can you imagine if that happened to you or to your loved one? Incredible. Matt in East Jordan, Michigan. Hey, Matt, what's on your mind today?
3: Yeah, hi, Tom. First off, it's $4.99 a gallon here in northern Michigan.
0: Oh, geez.
3: Yeah. Went up to that yesterday. Anyway, if we're going to survive, and by we, I mean liberals with a small L, the existing crisis, and actually get back into power, we get reasonable people back into power, we really have to think big. And thinking big, as an example, I don't consider, for example, term limits. Hello?
0: Yeah, I'm listening.
3: I'm hearing some strange noise.
0: It was an alarm just went off. Sorry.
3: Oh, alarming. Anyway, thinking big, as an example, we hear all the time is term limits. Well, maybe that's a good idea for Supreme Court justices, but that's not thinking big. Mm-hmm. What is really thinking big is going back to the Greeks. This country is just desperately, you know, in need of more civic engagement, more people, all people getting involved in politics and getting concerned about politics. Mm-hmm. And so what I propose is, first of all, the House is grossly underrepresented. Mm-hmm. It actually needs to be, on the basis of current population, probably tripled in size.
0: Yeah, or at least doubled.
3: The big change.
0: I agree.
3: Yeah, the big change that we need to make really, though, is to believe in the jury system and select a full third of the new House as we do for jury system.
0: Through sortition.
3: Mandatory.
0: Yeah.
3: Yes, exactly. I really think this would be just an incredible idea. It would help drive big money out. It would get new people involved. You'd get all kinds of crazy ideas. And I don't know how many juries you've been on.
0: I've never been on a jury.
3: Oh, really? Well, yeah. It can be a powerful experience if you go to an actual criminal jury and you actually go to trial.
0: Mm-hmm.
3: And I was fortunate enough once here in Northern Michigan to be on a trial, a case that went to trial,
0: mm-hmm.
3: and then two cases in Kodiak, which has a very small jury pool.
0: Mm-hmm.
3: But in any event, people sometimes can work it out.
0: Yeah.
3: You just throw a bunch of people together and you find out that most people aren't crazy. They're not unreasonable. And they want to try to do the right thing.
0: Yep.
3: And I think that if you did this, you bring all these just people that you have to serve, and everybody's going to be bitching about it, particularly if they make a huge salary or whatever. But you have to serve for 2 years, and all of a sudden people, they start to make friends with each other. They start to understand each other. They start to get engaged in politics. And I just think there's no better way to bring in fresh blood
0: mm-hmm.
3: and really shake up this country and start talking about the environment, how are we going to put an end to nuclear war, and just take on the big issues and get out of the garbage about transgender athletes and crap like that.
0: You know, this whole idea of sortition, for people who don't know what we're talking about, this is basically, you know, everybody, it's a lottery, basically. You know, everybody's name is in. This started with the ancient Greeks. The Greek legislature was 6,001 people, and they were drawn. You know, your names were randomly drawn, and you were told to show up. And if you didn't show up, you were called an idiota, which is where that word idiot comes from. And this was the basis of Greek democracy. And you know, people who have had experience with juries, my wife was on a jury. People who had experience with juries tend to have the same opinion you do, Matt. And, you know, I'm not opposed to it. I think sortition is a fascinating experiment. I'd love to see an individual state try it with their legislature first. You know, the laboratories of democracy. But Matt, thank you. Thank you for contributing that. My daily take, posted over HartmanReport.com, where you can read it for free, is titled, Maine Just Delivered a Brutal Wake-Up Call to Democrats. Will it land? And obviously, this has to do with Graham Plattner, right? Graham Plattner is this oyster farmer. He's an Iraq War veteran, a former Marine, who served three tours of duty in Iraq, came back to Maine, runs a little oyster fishing business, or whatever they call it, you know, farming or harvesting, or he's an oysterman. And, you know, he had a kind of colorful background and past and all that sort of thing. But the guy is a solid progressive. He wants to raise taxes on billionaires. He wants a national health care program. I mean, he's basically, you go down the Congressional Progressive Caucus's agenda, or Bernie Sanders and Elizabeth Warren's agenda, AOC's agenda. That's Graham Plattner. He is a progressive's progressive. He's a Zoran Mamdani progressive. What the WAGs would call a democratic socialist. He doesn't identify himself as that. He's avoiding the socialist word. It's Maine, after all. And he was in a primary. He's running for the United States Senate from Maine to replace Susan Collins, who is elderly, and increasingly Mainers are unhappy with her. I mean, keep in mind, Maine, you know, went Democratic in the last couple of elections at the presidential level. But Susan Collins keeps hanging on because there's this kind of mythology there that she does good by Mainers. But basically, she's just been a shill for Trump. Everything Trump and the Republicans have wanted for years and years and years. She's voted for all the tax breaks for billionaires, you know, screw Medicare recipients, all kinds of stuff, you know. So anyhow, he's running against her, but he, in the primary, he's running against the current governor, Janet Mills, who is 78 years old and was probably planning on retiring. But Chuck Schumer reached out to her and said, you know, Chuck Schumer, who's like 100, and reached out to her and said, I'm joking, of course, and said, you know, you're the most electable. Will you please run against this upstart oyster farmer that, you know, it's just way too progressive for the corporate Democratic Party. And Janet Mills said, okay, I'll do that. And she ran, but she wasn't able to raise anywhere near the money that Graham Platner did. And just earlier this week, I reported that she vetoed a number of pieces of really good, solid, progressive legislation. She's apparently, you know, feathering her nest, as they say. So anyhow, she suspended her campaign yesterday. She just said, okay, that's it. I'm throwing in my towel. It's going to be Graham Platner versus Susan Collins. And, you know, this message that Maine voters are frankly shouting is the same one that I've been hearing from you on this program for 25 years, you know, the 24 years, I think, however long it's been since 2003 when we started this program. The Democrats, you know, that we are sick and tired of this neoliberal turn that the Democratic Party took in 1992 with the Clinton presidency. I understand why it happened. It happened because the Supreme Court changed the rules of the game with the Bilotti and Buckley decisions. The Supreme Court legalized billionaires and corporations pouring money into political campaigns. And the Republicans, of course, were making maximum use of that. And at the same time, in 82, you know, in the 80s, Ronald Reagan destroyed in 1981, one of his first actions in office was killing off PATCO, the Professional Air Traffic Controllers Organization, the Air Traffic Controllers Union. And then he went on a war against all the other unions. You know, a third of us, had, you know, good union jobs in 1981. And by the time Reagan was done with it, it was down to 10%. It's down to 6% now in the private sector. And the unions had traditionally funded the Democratic candidates, and Clinton couldn't get enough money from the unions to run a campaign in 92. And so he had to go to and the internet wasn't to the point where you could raise money on it. So he had to go to the billionaires and the big corporations. I get it. And, you know, and I understand. And, you know, he got himself elected and he did a few good things. But he also, you know, embraced the neoliberalism that Reagan had brought with him and signed NAFTA and all these other things. I mean, you know, so anyway, and then Obama kind of continued Clinton's policies. He used the same Clinton advisors and, you know, again, did a few good things. But I mean, even Obamacare was a program that was come up with by the Heritage Foundation in order to increase the profits of the insurance industry. And which is exactly what it's done. So now we've got a guy who is actually an old-fashioned FDR-LBJ Democrat. In 1952, May 17, 1952, Harry Truman, then President of the United States, talking about the 52 election, he said, which was the presidential election, was Adlai Stevenson versus Dwight Eisenhower. He said, if it's a choice between a genuine Republican or a Republican in Democratic clothing, the people will choose the genuine article every time. That is, they will take a Republican before they'll take a phony Democrat. And I don't want any phony Democratic candidates in this campaign. And in my mind, and I think the mind of a lot of my listeners, what we've been getting for the last, basically, you know, since 92, is phony Democrats, or at least weak-kneed Democrats. So Graham Platner, on the same day that Janet Mills dropped out and Graham Platner became the candidate, the Congressional Progressive Caucus, which Bernie Sanders helped start, I did one of the early fundraisers for, along with Raul Grijalva, who was the chairman at that time, the former chairman. Mark Pocan was, or president, was has been on this program for over a decade now, every other week. Ro Khanna, who is now the vice chair of the Progressive Caucus, is on this program every other week, taking your calls for an hour. Anyhow, that caucus just rolled out a 10-point affordability agenda. They call it the new affordability agenda. It would make prescription drugs cheaper. It would crack down on utilities and reduce your electric costs. It would make gas cheaper. It would make child care cheaper. It would make housing cheaper. It would make groceries cheaper. It would make taking time off easier. It would ban surveillance pricing by companies that are using AI to screw us. It would put money in pockets by requiring companies to pay double wages for overtime. And it would abolish super PACs, so billionaires can't buy elections anymore. And here's the amazing thing. Data for Progress did a poll on this thing and found that those 10 items. Now, keep in mind, there's a few conspicuous things that aren't in there. There's not a national health care program. There's not free college. Those things are like the progressives progressive. But these 10 things poll at 60% among Republican voters and 80% among Democrats. So this is not a leftist agenda. This is an absolute middle-of-the-road pro-American agenda. And, you know, like I said, we've been ringing this bell since the 90s. Meanwhile, the Republicans are just screwing everybody except the billionaires. I mean, it's just very straightforward. So the lesson, I think, for the DNC, the DCCC, the DSCC, Chuck Schumer, Hakeem Jeffries, the whole Democratic leadership, Ken Martin, release the damn autopsy, Ken. All of these and all of these idiot consultants that the Democrats continue to hire at absurd prices. The lesson is get with it. Become a progressive populist. Sign on to the agenda of the Congressional Progressive Caucus. You know, wake up, smell of roses. The times have changed. Americans are sick and tired of namby-pamby, milquetoast, middle-of-the-road Democrats. Like, you know, Jim Hightower used to say, the only thing in the middle of the road are dead armadillos and yellow stripes. And we don't want either one. So, what say you? CeCe in Northbrook, Illinois. Hey, CeCe, what's up?
4: You brought up 92 and Clinton, and since the Supreme Court did what they did on the Voting Rights Act, pretty much put it to sleep.
0: Yeah.
4: I want to comment on that. 92 in the Black Caucus. I remember when Clinton signed that three strikes, you're out bill. It was in 92.
0: No, it would have been 93 because he was elected in 92. He was sworn in January of 93.
4: Okay.
0: Pardon my interruption. Keep going, CeCe.
4: Thank you. Thank you.
0: Just being a nerd here. Make your point.
4: You're probably going to make my point better than me. Or maybe you won't even agree with it. But at this point, 60 years after the Voting Rights Act, oh, and I forgot to mention that I was preachers stand behind Bill Clinton also, but that bill that they signed was a three strikes, you're out bill. Mm. And I remember Jesse Jackson was totally opposed to it, yep, as many other Black people.
0: Yep.
4: But, okay, but getting to this, what I want to bring it to is this Voting Rights Act that has been put to sleep. And what my opinion from this Black man, I think we're 60 years removed from the Voting Rights Act. I think what the Supreme Court was gearing for, they're not going to get 60 years later, because I think white people have a clue now. You can reorganize those districts any way you want to now, I think, in my opinion, and because I just think the attitudes have changed. I think white people are woke now, so to speak. And the same thing that Black people have been dealing with for 400 years, white people have gotten the taste of it, and they see that we're at this point, post-Trump, we're all in the same boat together, literally.
0: Yeah.
4: And so I don't think the Supreme Court going to get what they want out of it. I don't think the black politicians who are supposed to be representing those districts and Black people, as far as my experience, I've never seen them stand up, speak on reparations or anything. You know, they don't really get out of line, so to speak. Mm-hmm. And so that's my take on, since you brought up 92.
0: Yeah.
4: I did what I was talking to Mateo about, your article was right on point today. your when you spoke about the pollsters, how they try to dictate what we talk about and what we say and how we think. Mm-hmm. Yeah, we want kitchen table items to be spoke on, but we also want this treasonous traitor to be put in jail. We can talk about two things, or we're not. And you got Richard Steele on MS Now talking about doing the same thing. Democrats, you need to talk about this. You need to talk about that. Well, what were you when you on Team RNC?
0: Yeah.
4: And
0: oh,
4: we
0: Michael Steele, yeah.
4: We were dealing with the same thing.
0: Yeah.
4: But thank you, Tom. I just wanted to point you that 92 thing with Bill Clinton, just, I'm just totally disgusted by that even till this day. Well, and when you said 92.
0: Yeah, in defense of Bill Clinton, the only way really at that point in time, because five corrupt Republicans on the Supreme Court had changed the rules of the political game and ended all those laws that were passed after the Nixon and Agnew bribery scandals in the early 70s, had blown up all those things. Basically, what Clinton did was pretty much the only thing he could do. I'm critical of things like the three strikes law. I remember at the time writing about how the three strikes law was going to end up, you know, somebody would get busted for shoplifting a candy bar and get life in prison for it. And it's literally what happened.
4: And that happened. My best friend, his cousin, that happened to me. He got arrested for the shoplifting, literally what you just said, and he got life.
0: Yeah.
4: Now, I think he did get out 30 years later, but golly.
0: That's insane.
4: But, you are correct. You are correct on Bill Clinton. The pressure was on, and he needed to win. I get that.
0: Yeah.
4: I'm just, you struck a nerve. In your article, like I said, that was really what I wanted to comment on your article this morning about those polls. Yeah. Those polls try to dictate what people think and say, and I'm totally disgusted by those. And I hope the guy in Maine, I've been following him. I lived in Maine for a year. Mm. And Maine people are, that's called New England. I got it when I lived up there. That's a different beast up there. And they think a little bit differently. And I would vote for that guy, even knowing that he had a swastika at one point on or whatever it was.
0: Yeah, it was the death's head. It was the skull and crossbones.
4: Because people change. People get better. And I would, if somebody judged me on my past, man, you would want to do some really, I'm just saying, people change.
0: I get it.
4: And he changed, and I think he's a good candidate.
0: I agree. Well said, CC. Thank you very much. Appreciate the call. Kirk in Twin Cities, Minnesota. Hey, Kirk, what's up?
5: Hey, Tom. Thanks for having me on your show.
0: Sure.
5: I just wanted to shed light to what appears to be some voter registration fraud happening here in Minnesota at the hands of the GOP. I received an oversized postcard in the mail that is connected to an entity called Integrity Minnesota. I looked up their information. They got a tax ID in Hudson, Wisconsin, and the oversized postcard has a P.O. box in Edina, Minnesota. Here's the problem. In the state of Minnesota, your permanent absentee voter applications go to a Hennepin Avenue address in Minneapolis. I looked up the individuals of this entity. One of them is a guy by the name of Thomas Datweiler, which is a treasurer, who is a campaign finance compliance consultant, treasurer, and accountant for multiple Senate campaigns, congressional campaigns, and political action committees tied to the Republicans. And the president is Chris Tiedemann, which is a former national committeeman and a part of the Republican Party of Minnesota. So I think I've discovered little shenanigans here, and I know that if they're doing it here, they're probably going to be doing this in other states as well.
0: What is the postcard asking you to do?
5: It's asking me to, the records show that you are not yet a permanent absentee voter. And it says complete your permanent absentee voter application today. And it has a QR code.
0: Mm-hmm.
5: Now, from what I understand, QR codes is not the way things work. We don't scan
0: a QR code. Just brings up a web page. Can you register for your permanent absentee vote via a website in Minnesota?
5: I haven't. It's actually an application that comes in the mail that's pre-filled out, and then you sign it and you send it to the Hennepin.
0: I mean, it's possible that they think you're a Republican and they're trying to increase the Republican absentee voter registration because absentee voters are more likely to vote than people who have to physically show up.
5: Right.
0: So it could be that this is just a legitimate effort on the part of the GOP to increase their voter base, and somehow you got in it because maybe you're an unaffiliated voter. Or are you registered as a Democrat?
5: I believe so. Yes.
0: Yeah. Yep. Well, that's weird. Huh. I don't know.
5: Because I'm already registered. I'm already registered. So.
0: Yeah. Well, Kirk,
5: does not look legit.
0: Do a little outreach and see what you can learn, and give me a shout next week. Okay.
5: All right. Take care.
0: Thanks, Tom. Thanks a lot, Kirk. James in Bellevue, Washington. Hey, James, what's on your mind today?
6: Well, I can't imagine I'm actually on the air, but thank you so much. I listen to you and I appreciate it. I'm not going to delve into the conflict that is going on with our president and all that. I have one question about just how did undocumented workers have insurance when they are working here in the United States?
0: Do you mean employer provided insurance, like the liability insurance insurance?
6: Yeah.
0: I forget what it's called. Workman's compensation, for example. Workman's comp.
6: Yeah.
0: So that's one question.
6: I don't want to delve into that too much.
0: Yeah, to the best of my knowledge, those policies do not require the insured person to be a citizen. They merely require them to be a human being.
6: Interesting.
0: I've been an employer for the better part of 50 years, and I have never had any insurance company ask me for the citizenship status of any person in my employ who I have insured. And I've provided health insurance. Okay. I've provided even life insurance in some cases.
6: But there is insurance being provided, which is covering the people.
0: Oh yeah, you've got to do that. If you've got somebody on the books, they've got to be covered by workman's comp at the very least.
6: By insurance.
0: Yeah.
6: Exactly. So I was just kind of curious as to how that.
0: No, it's got nothing to do with citizenship.
6: But my other question is, do you know what our first contact with aliens might be?
0: Do you have an opinion on that, James? I have no idea.
6: Well, I do. There will be a spaceship that will come down, kind of average looking, very well driven, and an alien will come out in a nicely attired suit, nothing designer, carrying a briefcase, and it will say, "Hey, are you all the owners of this errantly released space probe Voyager? My client incurred a loss. You all have universal coverage on this vehicle."
0: I love it.
6: If there's intelligent life out there,
0: they're going to sue us.
6: They're going to have insurance agents.
0: Or they're going to come and file a lawsuit. This is the most litigious country in the world, So.
6: I just had to make the joke.
0: Yeah, no, it was a good one, James. It was a good one. In reality, it's hard to imagine, and, this is not any kind of original thought, that in a universe this big, that there's not a lot of intelligent life out there. But whether it has, how much of it has reached the point where they can engage in interstellar travel, and whether or not it's even possible to defy, the speed of light, for example. It's a whole nother question. So, I don't know.
6: Fascinating.
0: I think I've seen UFOs a couple times. I saw them with my dad when I was a kid, when I was 7 years old. And Nigel Peacock and I saw a UFO. We think it was a UFO over Stonehenge back years ago in the UK. But who knows? James, thanks for the call. Trump had just came out, this morning, I think it was, maybe it was last night, and said that he's going to release all the information on the UFOs. He's desperately trying to change the subject right now. Mark in Sauk City, Wisconsin. Hey, Mark, what's up?
7: Yeah, I saw that same program on Greek Athenian democracy, and the random. They finally figured out how this machine tabulator they had for the lottery selection for the representation. And it's these columns and rows, and you put the tiles in these rows, and then there's another randomizer where you drop these little square things down a hidden column. But they had these two school children come in, and they're young people, high school age, and they're participating in this lottery. And it was amazed me as how excited these kids. These are Greek kids. They're all excited about how they're history of their country mm-hmm. and participated in the democratic selection of how this democratic selection worked.
8: Yeah.
7: And if you could get people excited about the democracy there, that because it is, get excited about it. But these kids are just, you know, just joyous in this participation.
8: That's great.
7: If you could get this going in this country, yeah. I mean, it was just an exercise. It's one that part of their history. But mm-hmm. if people get more educated in this country about how our government actually works, how it was formed up. I mean, there's a book by the I don't have the author in front of me right now, but the Greeks and Romans bearing gifts. Mm-hmm. What how the founders, you know, came up with a lot of our ideas for our democracy and things we wanted to avoid.
8: Yeah,
7: we wanted to avoid is a man like Donald Trump who is as sneaky as some of the snakes that, you know, we know from history.
8: Oh,
7: you know,
8: Hamilton wrote about that in Federalist, I think it was 56, where he talked about men of low moral character and
7: that's why he voted against
8: the
7: Aaron
8: arts
7: Burr.
8: Of guile.
7: That's why he voted against Aaron Burr and Ford,
8: yep.
7: Thomas Jefferson, even though he didn't like either one of them, but he saw Jefferson is basically more honest than Aaron Burr because Aaron Burr he thought was just a complete cad.
8: Well, he ended up killing Aaron Burr, as I recall. So
7: Aaron Burr actually ended up killing Hamilton.
8: Oh, that's right. You're right. It's the other way around. Yeah. Thank you for that, Mark.
7: But Donald Trump is a combination of James Wilkerson, Aaron Burr, and Benedict Arnold, and some of the more disreputable people.
8: Yeah. I think Benedict Arnold is the closest analogy. I get it. Mark, thanks for the call. Bruce in Clinton, Iowa. Bruce, I've got about 30 seconds here. You want to have the last word today?
9: Yeah, I hope I can get a quick quote in. This nearly 100 years old, Mr. Hoover didn't know that money trickled up. Give it to the people at the bottom and the people at the top will have it before night anyhow. But it will have passed through the poor fellow's hands. That was said by the great humorist Will Rogers during Great Depression about Herbert Hoover.
8: There you go.
9: And Tom, if I can leave a thought, if Donald Trump can't handle Jimmy Kimmel, my goodness, how could he have handled Will Rogers?
8: There you go. Or how can he handle any, Vladimir Putin? Thank you. Hey, special thanks to Louise Hartman, Sean Taylor, Jamie Holly, Nigel Peacock, Sue Nethercutt, Patrick Hoyt, Geraldine Halbert, Ron Hartenbaum, Chase Spross, Nicholas Miller, Pat Sweeney, Jeremy Peterson, Connor Arroyo, Karna Verity, Josiah Wester, Martha Salinas, Mateo Robertson, Diane Russell, and Ruben Michaels, all the fine people who work on this program. And thanks to you. Get out there, get active, tag, you're it. Let's make this democracy work, and I'll catch up with you. Stay safe.
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13: Good morning. A U.S. task force is telling stranded ships about a new path to get out of the Strait of Hormuz. Two U.S. flagged merchant ships have made it through. How will Iran respond? It's Morning Edition from NPR News. What are the odds that Republicans keep control of the Senate? I'm Michelle Martin.
14: And I'm Leila Faldin. We run down the four races that Democrats are hoping to flip in their favor and where Republicans are looking to pick up seats. Also, a trial begins today deciding whether Meta violated New Mexico's public nuisance law and the co-creator of Adolescence on his new adaptation of Lord of the Flies. It's Monday, May 4th. On this day in 1891, a Pennsylvania school superintendent launched Bird Day. He suggested children recite bird facts and proverbs. The news is next.
15: Live from NPR News in Washington, I'm Korva Coleman. The Defense Department says that U.S. Navy-guided missile destroyers have transited the Strait of Hormuz and are now operating in the Persian Gulf. It says two U.S.-flagged merchant vessels have also successfully transited the strait and are on their way. President Trump said the U.S. would do this as part of an effort called Project Freedom. Iran has threatened to attack military ships operating in the strait. Earlier today, the U.S. military denied Iranian claims that it had hit a U.S. Navy ship. Meanwhile, Iran is reviewing a U.S. response to its proposal to end the war. That's according to Iran's foreign ministry. Iran submitted its peace plan on Friday. Duri Buscarin has more.
16: Iranian Foreign Ministry spokesperson Esmail Baghaei told Iran state media that Iran's proposal focuses entirely on ending the war in Iran and Lebanon. He said it did not include anything related to nuclear negotiations, a key demand from Washington. On Friday, President Trump said he wasn't satisfied with the peace plan submitted by Iran. For NPR News, I'm Derry Buscarin in Istanbul.
15: Stocks open mixed this morning as tension in the Strait of Hormuz keeps oil prices high. NPR's Scott Horsley reports the Dow Jones Industrial Average slipped about 200 points in early trading.
17: President Trump's promise that the U.S. would guide ships past the strait has so far failed to break the logjam in the area. Crude oil prices are up, and so are retail gasoline prices. AAA says the average price of regular gas now tops $4.45 a gallon. That's up 34 cents in the last week. OPEC and its allies are promising to boost production next month, but the move is largely symbolic, so long as tanker traffic near Iran remains stalled. Investors bid up the price of eBay shares after GameStop offered to buy the company for $56 billion. GameStop's market value is a fraction of eBay's, raising questions about whether the one-time meme stock can pull off the transaction. Scott Horsley, NPR News, Washington.
15: A judge in New Mexico will open the second phase of a trial against social media platform Meta today. New Mexico officials want changes, such as age verification for users and limits to how long children can use the app. Daniel Prokop is with Source New Mexico, an affiliate of the nonprofit State's Newsroom.
18: Meta told us that if the judge sides with the New Mexico Department of Justice, they think that it's technically impractical, impossible for any company to meet, and said that they may pull out fully from New Mexico. On the other hand, the New Mexico Department of Justice has said this could change how fundamentally Meta operates for children, and that said that other states could be watching this case to see if their own concerns with the platform are changed in courts.
15: Daniel Prokop reporting. You're listening to NPR News. The Pentagon says that two U.S. service members are missing in Western Africa. They were participating in training exercises in southern Morocco. Defense Department officials say that a large search for the missing service members is now underway. Another investigation is underway after a United Airlines jet struck a light pole and a tractor trailer on the New Jersey Turnpike yesterday. The plane was landing at Newark Liberty International Airport in New Jersey. As Bruce Kahnweiser reports, nobody was seriously injured.
19: United Flight 169 took off from Venice, Italy, and had an uneventful flight until a few seconds before touching down in New Jersey. The plane struck a streetlight and also hit the cab of a tractor trailer, injuring the driver. None of the 230 passengers and crew members aboard the 767 Boeing jet was hurt. United said the crew has been suspended pending investigations. The Federal Aviation Administration and the National Transportation Safety Board are investigating the incident. A preliminary report is expected within a month. For NPR News, I'm Bruce Kahnweiser.
15: Three states say they have a new proposal to share water from the Colorado River. This proposal would shore up dangerously low reservoirs while a long-term plan is worked out. The three states are Nevada, California, and Arizona, with Arizona taking the biggest water cut. The saved water would stay in Lake Mead, the biggest reservoir in the U.S. This is NPR.
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21: 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Good morning, I'm W. Dan. I'm here with Eddie Hale, and we're trying to wake up.
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21: We need a little jolt. 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
22: We'd love to hear from you. 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
23: 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I'm Leila Faldin.
13: And I'm Michelle Martin. Good morning. The U.S. military says this morning that it has guided two American flagged merchant vessels through the Strait of Hormuz. President Trump says he's aiming to free hundreds of ships and their crews who've been stuck in the waterway since the start of the U.S.-Israeli war with Iran. A U.S. task force is asking ships to reroute through Omani waters. In a few minutes, we'll hear from a senior Treasury official who helped design sanctions against Iran about this latest operation and how Iran is weathering the U.S. blockade. Meanwhile, Trump says he's also reviewing a new offer from Iran, and he's left the option of war on the table. Here he is talking to reporters on Friday.
24: I mean, do we want to go and just blast the hell out of him and finish him forever, or do we want to try and make a deal? I mean, those are the options.
25: Do you want to go blast the hell out of him and
24: prefer not. On a human basis, I prefer not, but that's the option.
23: We have NPR senior political correspondent Mara Liasson here to try to make sense of where things stand today with the war. Good morning, Mara.
26: Good morning.
23: Okay, let's start with Sunday's announcement. What more do we know about how the president plans to safely escort ships through the strait?
26: Well, we don't know a whole lot. Donald Trump has described this as a humanitarian mission to help ships that are stuck in the strait and running low on supplies. U.S. Central Command says it will involve guided missile destroyers, more than 100 aircraft, 15,000 service members. But this is not so much an escort service, a military escort, rather than it's to guide them. In other words, to show them where the safe routes are without sea mines. Iran says the whole thing violates the ceasefire.
23: Now, President Trump also said he is reviewing a new offer from Iran. What do we know about that?
26: We don't know much about that either. Donald Trump says he's been briefed on the concept of a deal, but that the Iranians are going to give him the exact wording soon. As we heard earlier, he is saying that the war is officially terminated, but he's not ruling out future military action. The war is at a stalemate. It's been that way for some time. The bombing of Iran did not cause Iran to renege on their nuclear ambitions, and they seem to have attained a new power that they didn't have or didn't use before the war began, and that's control of the Strait of Hormuz. There is a U.S. blockade, but the Revolutionary Guard still controls the waterway, so those are like two different blockades. And unless the strait is opened, gas prices will not go down around the world, but in particular in the United States, where gas continues to be over $4 a gallon.
23: How much is that economic impact weighing on Trump at this point?
26: Well, it is weighing on him politically. The new Washington Post poll shows that his approval rating on the economy is 34%. That's very low. His approval ratings are down across the board. And there are more and more Republicans in Congress that want this war to end.
23: And where do things stand with seeking approval from Congress?
26: Well, Congress is on recess this week. That gives lawmakers a bit of a break. But the War Powers Act gives the president a 60-day deadline to seek congressional approval for military hostilities. That's why the president has told Congress that hostilities have officially been terminated. Hostilities began on February 28th. So what he's doing is trying to give himself another 60 days before he has to seek congressional approval. So he's trying to reset the clock.
23: That's NPR's Mara Liasson. Thank you so much, Mara.
26: You're welcome.
0: Has the U.S. blockade inflicted the kind of economic pain on Iran that the Trump administration envisioned? We're going to ask Miad Maliki. He was a senior official at the U.S. Treasury Department who designed and helped implement sanctions against Iran and its proxies in the past. He is now a senior fellow at the Foundation for Defense of Democracies. That's an organization that has close ties to the U.S. and Israeli national security establishments. For transparency, we want to tell you that over the weekend, White House spokeswoman Olivia Wales confirmed that a former member of the Foundation's lobbying arm has joined the U.S. negotiating team. With that being said, Mr. Maliki, welcome. Thanks so much for joining us.
1: Thanks for having me.
0: So let me just start with President Trump posted on social media that, as Amara just told us, starting today, the U.S. will guide ships through the Strait of Hormuz. Initial thoughts about that?
1: You know, I think the announcement really matters as a signal to markets, to our allies, and also to Tehran that the U.S. administration intends to reestablish free transit. But this is just a signal. The details of the plan are not really clear yet. And, you know, the key here is the idea, the plan that we're hearing about is that for the U.S. Navy to guide and not escort commercial vessels. I mean, that might change as Iran might resuming attacks against tankers in the Persian Gulf.
0: So let's go to the reason that we called you. It's been a few weeks since the U.S. imposed a blockade on Iran. What's your sense of the evidence of whether it is or isn't working?
1: Sure. I mean, the blockade has imposed severe economic pressure. This is the most significant pressure Iran has faced in its modern history. It cuts off as much as about $435 million a day in trade. That's import and export through seaborne, through Persian Gulf. Inflation, had already exceeded 70% pre-war, and the rial, Iran's currency, has collapsed. Food prices are up dramatically, and I keep hearing that they're increasing every day. Now, on top of that, and the important factor here to look at is that the regime has imposed one of the most sweeping internet shutdowns that we've ever seen anywhere in the world, costing tens of millions of dollars a day in additional economic damage. The regime's own numbers are about $35 to $50 million a day. So the fact that they're willing to impose that extra pain on their own population tells you something. I mean, they're more afraid of what their people might do with internet access than they are of the blockade itself. The blackout, I don't think it's a defensive security measure. It's really just a regime admitting that it's lost legitimacy with Iranians. So the numbers are very clear. The blockade is working. And here's what you know everyone needs to understand, and I'm sure a lot of people, folks who were in the government like me, they know that the Iranian regime operates under pressure in a very unique way. They have a very practiced playbook. They drag out negotiations. They make public statements of defiance, use back channels yet to keep negotiations alive in just long enough to buy time, and wait for the political winds in Washington to shift, wait for the American public to lose interest, and wait for the new administration to come in and offer something that both sides can call a win. What they've done this time around is they created this situation that the blockade is not really letting them play that game again. So they're stuck and they don't have a way out of it.
0: Look, on the other hand, the closure of the strait has trapped oil and fertilizer and a lot of other products in the Persian Gulf, driving up prices worldwide. If Iran continues its blockade, can the U.S. persist as well? Because this is a democracy and, you know, elected officials here are expected to respond to what their constituents are telling them.
1: That's a billion-dollar question. I think that's exactly what the Iranian regime is banking on, the pressure here domestically to really put an end to the blockade and give Iranian regime a lifeline. And the reality is that if this is not addressed right now, we're going to have to deal with this again. As long as they exist and they have that control over the Strait of Hormuz, We're going to have to deal with this again.
0: I understand your point, but I'm asking you right now, who has the greater pain tolerance?
1: I think we can still keep going for maybe a couple more weeks or a couple months. But what I can tell you is the Iranian regime is facing really a crisis domestically. They're definitely under way more pressure than any other economies in the world right now.
0: Okay, that is Mehr Maliki. He's a former senior Treasury official. He's now a senior fellow at the Foundation for Defense of Democracies. Mr. Maliki, thanks so much for joining us.
1: Thanks for having me.
23: Alabama's legislature meets today in a special session to redraw its congressional maps. This is in response to last week's Supreme Court decision that gutted the Voting Rights Act. Troy Public Radio's Kyle Gassett went to Selma, Alabama, the site of a historic protest that propelled the passage of the

0: sad, but Dr. King said the moral arc of the universe is long, but it bends towards justice. But that means we got to help bend it, though. It's not going to bend itself.
1: Otis Dion Culliver is senior pastor of the historic Tabernacle Baptist Church. On Sunday morning, he spoke at length to his congregation about the ruling and preserving the hard-fought gains of the civil rights movement.
2: So I think this little obscure, small place that has its own issues has the ability to confront this moment and bring more clarity again to the conscience of our nation.
1: In 2023, the Supreme Court ruled that Alabama's congressional maps violated Section 2 of the Voting Rights Act and diluted the power of black residents, who number more than a quarter of the state's population. The following year, voters in a new district elected Congressman Shamari Figures, who joined Congresswoman Terry Sewell, as Alabama's only two black and Democratic representatives in the U.S. House. Now, minority voting rights groups fear Figures and Sewell could both lose their seats if new maps are drawn. Kirk D. Carrington was one of the original 1965 marchers. He says voters like him across the country should be ready for a fight.
3: It's going to be hard to go back. Matter of fact, we ain't going back. We're not going back.
1: Even though lawmakers are drawing new maps, there is one court order still in place that says Alabama has to wait until 2030. But lawmakers have asked a judge to overrule that order in light of the recent Supreme Court decision. For NPR News, I'm Kyle Gassett in Selma, Alabama.

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2: Good morning, everybody. Happy May the 4th.
3: Oh, that's
2: May
3: right.
2: May the 4th be with you as you call us, 707-895-2233. And cause a disturbance in the force by supporting this, your favorite local, it's not Death Star, it's Rebel Base. Yeah, we qualify as a rebel base, well, I would guess.
1: Well, you know, what would be the disturbance in the force is not supporting your local community radio station. This is like my top five favorite days of the year. It's up there. I do
2: Pi Day, May the 4th.
1: Uh-huh. Mario Day.
2: Uh-huh. What's Mario Day?
1: It's March 10th. Because M-A-R-1-0, it kind of looks like Mario.
2: Gotcha. Uh-huh. Talking Star Wars and Mario and KZYX, we cover it all.
1: Yeah, how about that? I didn't expect this pitch to go this way, but lo and behold, if you want to support the rebel cause, Luke Skywalker, give us a call, 707-895-2233.
2: Don't go to the dark side with corporate takeover, which could happen. 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
1: Yeah.
2: 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I don't want to make you feel like we're under major threat or anything like that, but it's always at the door. 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
1: I mean,
2: we get by with your help.
1: In all seriousness, though, you know, you've heard us talk over the last year or so about the FCC cuts, and while they certainly did affect us and are affecting us, they've affected a lot of other stations across the country as much, if not more, and more of those community stations are no longer. 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
2: May the 4th.

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1: NPR News. I'm Michelle Martin.
2: I'm Leila Fadel.
3: And I'm Mae Martinez. William Golding's 1954 novel, Lord of the Flies, depicted a group of boys who are stranded on an island and their descent into savagery. It's been adapted into several films as the boys debate morality, leadership, and civility versus chaos. Now, the novel is getting its first ever TV adaptation out of Netflix.
4: Look, I'm chief, and I want to be a good chief, but things are breaking up, and I don't understand why. We began well. Is it because you're frightened? Is that it?
3: The series was developed and written by Jack Thorne, who also created and wrote the miniseries Adolescence, which is about a 13-year-old boy who's accused of murdering a girl in his school. Jack Thorne joins us now. Jack, are boys wired toward destruction?
5: No, I don't think they are. But I do think that there are interesting things to explore within masculinity as a prism, and that prism fascinates me. And thankfully, with Adolescence and Lord of the Flies, I've got to explore one aspect of it. There are many, many other aspects of it to explore too.
3: Jack, I can only speak from my own experiences as a kid, as a boy, when I was a boy a long time ago. But it's like when you put boys together in a space alone, unsupervised. I mean, I'm not saying things devolve into Lord of the Flies, but things can get pretty rough.
5: They can. And I think the interesting thing about what Golding was writing about was he wasn't writing about boys as a gender, because they're constantly talking about what the grown-ups would be doing, how the grown-ups would behave. And that, I think, elevates it and makes it that sort of specific portrait of damage that really fascinates me.
3: Do you think boys, though, maybe more than girls, reflect how society is around them? I mean, is because of maybe the position that boys are put in, maybe differently than girls?
5: Perhaps. I mean, Yellow Jackets was a fascinating study that sort of looked at Lord of the Flies from the other angle and sort of asked what would happen if a group of girls were stranded together. And the response they created, the fiction they created out of that was just as interesting. And watching, my son is 10 years old, so watching him in the playground, it's also interesting that sophistication comes slightly later for boys. When I watch the girls in the playground, they're in groups, they're talking, they're discussing things. When I watch the boys in the playground, they're working out how fast they can run into a concrete post without knocking themselves out. You know, it's so interesting, isn't it?
3: There is a scene early on in episode one of Lord of the Flies. This is where the eventual leader, Ralph, he meets the boy who will become really his friend and his right hand.
4: What do I call you? I don't care what you call me. As long as you don't call me what they used to call me.
6: What was that?
4: Promise you won't laugh.
6: Yes.
4: Piggy.
6: Oh my.
4: Piggy.
6: Piggy.
4: Ralph.
6: This is a funny name though.
4: Not that funny.
3: Jack, I knew what was going to happen. I knew when he was going to reveal to Ralph what his name was, what they used to call me. I was screaming at the screen, please don't do it. Please don't do it. Because as I mentioned before, as a former boy myself, I know that to another boy, you don't reveal anything that won't be used against you later. And eventually Ralph does betray Piggy by saying his name to the whole group.
5: Yeah, it's one of the things I love most about the book, that this Ralph is set up to be the hero, but Ralph also is capable of doing damage to others. And that first betrayal is so crucial to how you see Ralph. And Ralph sort of learns humanity from Piggy.
3: There have been several adaptations of William Golding's book. Why adapt this now for 2026?
5: I think there's something about the vocabulary of television, which is perfect for the telling of this story. TV works in chapters. You know, episodes are chapters of a story. And the thing that we pitched to the estate of Golding's was you follow the story through four different pairs of eyes. Piggy's eyes, then Jack's eyes, then Simon's eyes, then Ralph's eyes. And by seeing it through their eyes, you just get more of a sense of who the boys are.
3: I am 100% Piggy, just not as smart as Piggy is.
5: I would also say I'm 100% Simon, but not as nice or as gentle or as clever as Simon is. So yes, I hear you.
3: Just for the people who don't know, tell us exactly who Simon is.
5: So Simon is sort of the outsider on the island. He's part of the choir. So there's two sort of big groups on the island. The first is Jack's group, which is the choir. And the second is Ralph's group, which is the other kids. But both sides treat him as this sort of other, this other figure, this person that they don't quite understand. And when I was a kid, that was what I felt like. I felt like whatever I said, no one quite understood what I meant. And when I read it as an 11-year-old, it's weird. It was the first time in literature I'd encountered someone that felt like me. And that just did a huge amount to the inside of my brain.
3: Why do you think this story has stuck with people for so long? And really, it doesn't get old. It doesn't get stale.
5: I've read this book a remarkable number of times. And each time I've read it, I've taken something else from it. When I was 11 and I read the book, I hated Jack. I hated him with my whole soul. I knew who he was on the playground. I knew he didn't like me. I knew he made my life bad.
0: You little ones, you're all crybabies. You, especially you. You don't hunt, build or help. You just get worked up about nothing.
5: I read it again in my 20s and I went, Golding's writing this with a little bit more than I was expecting. And then I read it in my 30s and I went, I can see Jack and I care for him. And I think Golding has actually written him with tenderness. It's those books that you can read again and again and again that people talk about endlessly as a result, because it's not one where you go, oh, it's about this, it's that. It's actually a book where there's lots of different ways that you can interpret what Golding did. And I hope in the show too, that we don't give easy answers. Rather, we pose delicious questions that lead to those conversations on the couch with your parents or your friends.
3: Jack Thorne adapted Lord of the Flies into a new 4-part television series now streaming on Netflix. Jack, thank you very much.
5: Thank you so much for having me on. It means a huge amount. I love NPR.

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1: Yeah, I love NPR, too. It's kind of keeps me involved with cultural stuff that's going on, such as TV shows that I would have no idea that are going on, like Lord of the Flies, or also, you know, ins and outs, what's going on with the latest war and what's going on with the administration and other things. So it's a broad spectrum news source. It's like an old-fashioned newspaper that you would read in the morning, and you get arts and entertainment, sports, and the headline news, and some in-depth reporting, some opinion pieces. 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
2: And, you know, something I appreciate about NPR is while it is, you know, generally left-leaning, it is still far more moderate than, say, MSNBC or Fox, certainly.
1: Centrist, sure.
2: And so, you know, that's something I appreciate. And overall, they're, you know, they tend to be as factual as they can be. Like, that is something they strive for, which is not something I can confidently say about most other news outlets nowadays.
1: Right. It's the goal. Whether that's the end result or not can be debated at sometimes. But yeah, NPR, I think, is very much middle of the road. A lot of times, depending on your political persuasion, you're yelling at them because you want them to, I don't know, be a little bit more opinionated about something, you know, in their questioning. But then on later reflection, a lot of times I'm like, well, that was kind of my childish need to have them yell at somebody that I think is being a moron. And they don't do that. That's not kind of the news that they provide. It's not advocacy journalism. It's, you know, it's just, we're not going to try not to take an opinion on this. Subjective as best we can be. While other news sources don't have any illusion about being objective at all, it's a purely subjective focus that they have. And NPR tries to stay away from that. We're all, you know, they're human, so that does probably leak. It does leak through, but it's a goal that they strive for. So, anyways, 707-895-2233, kzyx.org. If you appreciate the fact that this comes to you from KZYX, your local public radio station, and all the other news and information that you get from this radio station.
2: Yeah, and you know, NPR isn't the only news source that we have here on KZYX. You know, we carry a variety of other voices, from Amy Goodman to Tom Hartman to a slew of others.
1: Joy LeClaire and Karen Ottoboni down to the very, you know, local.
2: Mm-hmm. Keeping us informed as to what's going on. You know, Karen Ottoboni sits into like all the board meetings of every board you can imagine that happens here in the county.
1: She loves that kind of stuff.
2: She does. And she does her show twice a month. She'll be coming up, what's today, Monday, so she'll be coming up this Wednesday.
1: Day after tomorrow.
2: I don't know if it's, it shouldn't be a secret. She's going to have Sheriff Matt Kendall on the air to chat with the community and talk about what's going on in the county. So, like, that's the kind of thing that...
1: He's a semi-regular on her show.
2: Uh-huh.
1: As was... As have previous sheriffs been too early in the morning for those names to come. Tom Allman, to come quick to mind. But if that focus on the local and the national, which is what this radio station provides, is important to you, and we've got local news coming up here pretty soon, that too is a part of our package that we've made an important part of keeping on the air. We've struggled at times with our local news because it's not easy, but we do have the Mendocino voice now providing that. So 707-895-2233.
2: Yeah, and stay tuned. Coming up on the next time you hear our voice is probably around 7:43 or so. 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So stay tuned for that. In the meantime, you can give us a call, 707-895-2233, or head over to kzyx.org. 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It's real easy. And I'm happy to talk you through it if you want to give me a call at 707-895-2233. 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
1: And thank you very much for that. 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Be a member. Become a new member. Be involved.
0: NPR News. I'm Michelle Martin.
3: And I'm Layla Falded. Republicans face a challenging political environment in this year's midterms. A difficult economy, a war in Iran, and a president suffering from low approval ratings.
0: Republicans are clinging to a razor-thin majority in the House, and Democrats still have good odds to take control of the lower chamber. But what about the Senate? Do Democrats actually have a chance at flipping it, too?
3: NPR senior political editor and correspondent Domenico Montanaro has a new analysis out on these races, and he joins me now. Good morning, Domenico.
4: Hey, Leo.
3: Okay, so what about it? Can Democrats take control of the Senate?
4: At the outset of this cycle, I would have said that's highly unlikely a year ago. You know, Republicans have a 3-seat majority, which may not sound like a lot, but considering where the competitive seats that are up are, it's a lot of traditionally Republican turf. But with the national environment continuing to sour for President Trump and with some Democratic recruiting wins, it's become at least a possibility.
3: Okay, so what are some of the states you are watching?
4: Well, for Democrats to pull it off, they actually need a net gain of 4 seats because with Trump in the White House, Vice President J.D. Vance would come in to break ties. Democrats see what they call a core 4 states that can get them there. That includes North Carolina, Maine, Ohio, and Alaska. All of those, except for Maine, are states Trump won in 2024. Democrats are already favored in North Carolina because they got a pretty good recruit there in former Governor Roy Cooper. He's off to a good fundraising start. He's leading in the polls. He's up against Trump's former Republican National Committee Chairman, Michael Whatley.
3: Okay, that's North Carolina. What about Maine, Ohio, and Alaska?
4: Well, Maine has a nearly 30-year incumbent in office, Republican Susan Collins. So this isn't the easiest path for Democrats. The current governor, Janet Mills, was a big recruiting win for Democratic leader Chuck Schumer. She was his preferred candidate, but she dropped out of the race last week because she was way behind in the polls and fundraising to Graham Platner, who's a progressive upstart. He's an oyster farmer and progressive favorite who's never won an elective office. Democrats do have 2 more strong recruits in Ohio and Alaska. Former Senator Sherrod Brown is back in Ohio. He's running against Republican incumbent John Husted. In Alaska, former Congresswoman Mary Peltola is making it a very local race. Her slogan is Fish, Family, Freedom, but she's running against an incumbent Republican in Dan Sullivan in a state Trump won by 13 points. So pardon the pun here, but it might not be so easy for Democrats to reel this one into the boat.
3: So how do Republicans see things?
4: Well, they acknowledge the difficult environment. They point to the history that parties out of power usually pick up a seat or 2 or 3. They're hoping for an improved economic landscape, certainly for states like Ohio and even Iowa, which have been hit hard by tariffs. Ohio's race, by the way, will be set tomorrow after the primary there. But Republicans maintain that at the end of the day, they will retain control, even if it's narrowly. And they point out that they're on offense in some places, too.
3: Like where?
4: Well, the top of their list is Michigan. They like their candidate there in Mike Rogers, former congressman, cuts a moderate profile. He came up just short in 2024 against then-Congresswoman Alyssa Slotkin. Now he's competing for an open seat with Democrat Gary Peters out of the race. He's retiring. A win there would throw a serious monkey wrench into Democrats' takeover plans. But, you know, they think that places like Georgia and New Hampshire could also be very close in the end for Republicans. So still a lot to be decided here.
3: Domenico, we've also been hearing that left-leaning voters are not exactly thrilled with the Democratic Party. How is that showing up in the campaigns?
4: Well, polls have shown significant unease with the Democratic Party from the kinds of voters who should be voting for them, especially younger, more progressive voters. This divide, though, is mostly simmering below the surface right now this year because the left is pretty unified in their opposition to Trump and his policies. But this is going to become a major theme to watch in 2028.
3: That's NPR senior political editor and correspondent Domenico Montanaro. Thank you, Domenico.
4: You're welcome.
0: Now to New Mexico, where a federal judge will consider whether Meta will have to change how it operates in the state. The state's attorney general sued the company behind Facebook, Instagram, and WhatsApp in 2023. The suit accused Meta of designing addictive social media products that also fail to protect children from sexual exploitation. For more about this case and its implications, we've called reporter Danielle Prokop. She's with Source New Mexico. That's an affiliate of the nonprofit State's Newsroom. Danielle, good morning. Thanks for joining us.
5: Thanks for having me.
0: So we covered the first phase of this case in March, where a jury ordered Meta to pay the state $375 million for failing to protect young users from child predators. What is this part about?
5: Absolutely. This is a bench trial where a judge rather than a jury is going to determine our outcome. And that's used when the case has a complex or technical issue, such as the case with New Mexico versus Meta. They're all returning to Santa Fe Courthouse later today for this 3-week public nuisance trial, where New Mexico is going to argue over the changes that the AG wants to order to make Meta change how Facebook, Instagram, and WhatsApp operate in New Mexico.
0: Can you give us a sense of what the arguments that you expect on each side?
5: Absolutely. So that's going to include the New Mexico Department of Justice's changes, which is going to ask for age verification for New Mexico users, prohibiting this end-to-end encryption for people under 18 in messages, capping the use of the apps to 90 hours per month for younger users, and limiting engagement boosting features like infinite scroll and autoplay, in addition to requiring Meta to detect 99% of all new child sexual abuse material. Now, Meta has argued that they've worked to make the platform safer, that New Mexico has no authority to implement these requested changes, and it could violate free speech on the platforms.
0: So what is at stake for Meta and also for New Mexico, for that matter?
5: Yeah, well, last week, Meta told us that if the judge sides with the New Mexico Department of Justice, they think that it's technically impractical, impossible for any company to meet, and said that they may pull out fully from New Mexico. On the other hand, the New Mexico Department of Justice has said this could change how fundamentally Meta operates for children, and that said that other states could be watching this case to see if their own concerns to Meta, if their own concerns with the platform are changed in courts.
0: Oh, interesting. I was going to ask about that, if there are implications for other states who also have these kinds of complaints. Meta, as you just noted, has threatened to stop operating in New Mexico if it loses. Like, what would that look like?
5: They've said they can pull the plug entirely, right? That there would no longer be a Facebook, an Instagram, and a WhatsApp in New Mexico. You know, the attorney general has called that a PR stunt last week and has said that instead that the company can be working to make these apps safer for children instead of pulling out entirely.
0: And before you go, is the public weighing in at all? Are they being heard in any way? And if so, how?
5: You know, we didn't really see any public demonstrations outside of the trial on this case. And so we're not really anticipating that at this time.
0: Okay, that's Danielle Prokop with Source New Mexico. That's an affiliate of the nonprofit State's Newsroom. Danielle, thank you.
5: Thank you.

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1: Here on KZYX and Z, Eddie and W. Dan here. We're just going to chime in for a brief minute to remind you to give us a call at 707-895-2233 or head over to kzyx.org to make a contribution to our Spring 2026 Pledge Drive. But also to just let you know that we're playing the local news.
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3: I'm Savannah Robinson with the Mendocino Voice, reporting from Mendocino County Public Broadcasting on Monday, May 4th. It was a decent-sized crowd at Wednesday evening's District 3 Mendocino County Board of Supervisors candidate forum in Laytonville, which drew about 35 attendees, plus another 11 or 12 on Zoom. Only three candidates participated in the forum, Buffy Wright Barassa, Clay Romero, and Eric Hart. The three candidates made opening statements, then answered questions submitted beforehand, then a few questions sent in from the audience, and finally gave short closing statements. Barassa stressed her experience in county government, for which she served in various roles for over 11 years, including in county human resources and public health departments. As a substance disorder specialist, she works with fire personnel in the sheriff's office. Candidate Clay Romero talked about how he has lived in Willits for many years, but graduated from Laytonville High School in 1970. His father built houses in Brook Trails in the 80s, he said, and he worries that Laytonville is not an economic powerhouse. Candidate Eric Hart explained that he and his wife live about 25 minutes outside Willits. His career has been in systems maintenance and organization for large corporations and small businesses. He serves on the Mendocino County Fire Safe Council and is involved in other community organizations. Over the course of the two-hour forum, a pattern emerged, defining the candidates. Barassa emphasized her leadership abilities and understanding of how county departments interact, as well as how the county can best be served by state and federal governments. She stressed that she is committed to working with everyone and listening to her constituents. At one point, Romero said that he was the best candidate because he had never worked for the county. Romero thought that left him in a position to better visualize the problems that beset the county. Hart leaned on his systems analysis background to explain that the county could run far more efficiently under his leadership. He, too, talked about his ability to work with those whose viewpoints he did not necessarily share. What brought these disparate approaches into alignment was an implicit agreement that the county and its residents were in trouble and the county wasn't helping. In a question about the top three issues for Laytonville area, Hart named the economy, the lack of a sewer system which limits housing and thus growth, and getting decent cell and internet service. Barassa also called out the sewer problem. Romero chimed in on the economy and permitting and then added what he saw as bad county policies with cannabis. As to what is Mendocino County's greatest strength and its greatest weakness, all three cited variations of the resilience of the county's residents as its strength. Answers were more varied on the weakness front. Romero thought lack of access to specialty products, including machinery parts, in Laytonville and Covelo was a weakness. Hart said the county and its residents depend on boom-bust industries such as timber and cannabis, which isn't reliable, and Barassa noted how hard people work here, but that the work is often siloed. The next candidate forum is Saturday, 3 p.m. at the Round Valley Commons in Covelo. Last Sunday, curator Lena Lightman, together with Ridgewood Ranch and the Mendocino Art Center, hosted a Senegalese animal-to-drum-making workshop. Salium Boop, a multi-instrumental musician specializing in West African and Senegalese drumming, taught the workshop at Ridgewood Ranch, in which a traditional Senegalese drum was made from the hide of a goat named Benjamin, who was born and raised on the ranch. On Saturday, the drum will be activated and celebrated at the Mendocino Art Center, after which the drum will be gifted to the center. At the Willits Workshop, Boop was joined by his father, Baram Boop, a storyteller of oral tradition and master drummer from Senegal. Both men are griots, West African storytellers who keep alive the culture and history of the people. Salyu described this practice as a living library. Lightman, who organized the workshop, said the workshop began with learning about different rope knots required for making the drum. Salyu taught them the way the knots are tied and tightened to adjust the tuning of the drum. Near the end of the workshop, Bara crowned the drum with the goat hide. The event Saturday will feature food from the goat used to make the drum, cooked by local chef Chantel Sukram. The drum activation and celebration is Saturday, May 2nd from 4 to 7 p.m. at the Mendocino Art Center in Mendocino. On a sunny Sunday morning, about 30 people gathered on Airport Road in Ukiah to commemorate the completion of the fourth segment of the Great Redwood Trail with a ribbon-cutting ceremony. The Great Redwood Trail, the country's largest rail-to-trail project with a total planned distance of more than 300 miles, converts abandoned railroad tracks to public trails for walking, cycling, and public recreation. When finished, the trail will stretch from San Francisco Bay to past Humboldt Bay, offering non-motorized commuter and tourist experiences through scenic and rugged parts of Northern California. McGuire noted that the trail is now 40% complete or under construction. McGuire said the Great Redwood Trail is part of 26,000 miles of former freight line in the nation that has transitioned to active trail. McGuire said research shows that creating access to abandoned rail lines promotes public safety and fire safety and spurs economic development, as well as increasing nearby property values. McGuire also announced that the trail had secured $50 million in state funding, which will help fund trail development and environmental enhancement projects. McGuire said that money would fund the trail's development for the next decade, allowing it to extend north to Alder Point and south to Hopland. I'm Savannah Robinson from the Mendocino Voice, reporting for Mendocino County Public Broadcasting in Ukiah.
2: There we had a broad range of things going on in our community, from supervisor candidates to the completion of the Redwood Trail, and yeah, that is a regular segment on KZYX that we brought to you because we feel that local news is very important, and so we have that as part of our package. So if you can help us out, that costs us a bit of money. We have gotten grants specifically for news, but yeah, if you can help us out, 707-895-2233, if this is kind of the kind of thing that you appreciate hearing on your local radio.
1: Yeah, you know, KZYX, we are on a couple different numbers on the radio dial. You know, we have 91.5 in Willits and Ukiah, 90.7 in Anderson Valley, 88.1 in Fort Bragg. Each of those three different numbers on the radio dial equates to entire different transmission sites that we have and have to maintain, as well as four different studio locations across the county, so we can try to, in an effort to maintain being as accessible as possible. That's seven different geographically separate locations that
2: geographically challenging driving to those places, which is what too. Eddie does and Andre does. We've got two. Hopefully we're going to have two full-time guys. Eddie is not full-time. Nope. Andre is. Mm-hmm. The rest of us are all part-time. Eddie should definitely be full-time. If you'd like to donate to get us a little further along to being able to be financially feasible to do that, 707-895-2233 for all that KZYX does for you and provides for your listening pleasure. And thank you.
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4: From Marketplace, I'm Sari Benishore. Spirit Airlines says it's almost done refunding customers after it went out of business over the weekend. The airline's demise was both expected but also unexpected. It's been struggling for years, and it was in its second bankruptcy. But up until Friday, President Trump was talking about finding a way to bail Spirit out. So what happened? Marketplace's Nova Sappho has that.
6: The U.S. government reportedly offered a $500 million rescue to Spirit Airlines, but it came with big strings attached, as much as a 90% stake in the company and priority in getting paid back. Transportation Secretary Sean Duffy over the weekend said current holders of the airline's debt balked.
7: In the end, this was a creditor issue. Again, they have the final say of whether they want to do a deal with the government.
6: Those creditors preferred liquidation to sell Spirit's assets instead of continuing to contend with jet fuel bills that unexpectedly skyrocketed because of the disruptions from the Iran war. Other budget airlines have also reached out to the Trump administration for financial assistance. I'm Novosavo for Marketplace.
4: Fewer and fewer working Americans are earning a living wage. Just over half of full-time workers earn enough to provide for themselves and their families. This is down 5 percentage points compared to 4 years ago, and that's from a report from Dave Force and the Living Wage Institute. Marketplace's Kaylee Wells reports.
8: What counts as a living wage depends on how much stuff costs, and right now,
9: the costs of housing, food, childcare, and other essentials are elevated. Energy prices have recently spiked, of course.
8: Jason Rollin with Dayforce says, meanwhile, wages have been going up, just not as fast as costs.
9: Job growth has recently slowed, and millions of workers haven't seen a meaningful improvement in their financial situation.
8: The report shows familiar demographic gaps. Women are less likely to earn a living wage than men, hourly workers less likely than salaried workers, Black and Latino workers less likely than white and Asian workers. And all of those gaps got wider in 2025.
10: Certain workers are always more vulnerable when the economy drops in any kind of way.
8: Saba Wahid is director of the UCLA Labor Center.
10: When there's an unemployment bump, you often see Black workers to experience it harder first and so on.
8: Wahid says one way to alleviate wage gaps is to elevate the lowest wages. The federal minimum wage, she points out, hasn't increased since 2009. I'm Kaylee Wells for Marketplace.
4: All right, let's do the numbers. The Dow is down 147 points, that's 0.3%. The S&P 500 is up 0.2%. NASDAQ is up 0.3%.
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4: Tesla, specifically Tesla's CEO Elon Musk, has long made big promises about self-driving robo-taxis. At one point, Musk said half the population of the U.S. would have access to them by the end of last year. In Tesla's earnings call last week, that ambition was whittled down to a dozen or so states by the end of this year. And the reality right now is even more modest than that. You're much more likely to see a robo-taxi from competitor Waymo than you are from Tesla. Joining us to talk about Tesla's elusive robo-taxi rollout is Kirsten Korosek, transportation editor at TechCrunch. Good morning.
11: Morning.
4: How widespread are Tesla's driverless vehicles right now?
11: Not widespread at all. They are in Austin, and there are a little bit more than a dozen that are considered to be actively in service. And they did just roll out in Dallas and Houston. But those two, you really need to put a little asterisk next to, because as far as I can see on my end, it's incredibly limited. Just a couple of vehicles in both of these cities.
4: What has made the general rollout of driverless taxis slower than some people might have expected or hoped?
11: There's a number of reasons why. There's the technical reasons, right? And then there's the regulatory hoops that all of these companies have had to jump through. And then there's the hard part of just operating these things.
4: What is the biggest technical hurdle still remaining, do you think?
11: When I've talked to engineers, they sort of sum it up as, you know, we've solved 99.999% of quote unquote full self-driving. And it's that very last fraction in which sometimes the vehicle doesn't operate as it should. There's also, I think, just this interesting phenomenon about how, you know, we accept as a society people dying in car crashes, around 45,000 or so a year.
12: But I think that the level of acceptance of a single autonomous vehicle potentially, you know, killing someone or being involved in a fatal car crash or even injuring someone is very, very low. And so the bar is high.
4: How big is the regulatory hurdle facing these companies?
12: It's dependent on the state. So if you're in the state of California and you want to operate a robo-taxi service, you have to go through two agencies and have multiple different permits. You want to do that in Arizona? It's a very different process and much faster. If we get a federal framework, I think that could be very helpful and actually encourage the disbursement of this technology in a more clear way. But right now you see these pockets or heavy hubs of activity.
4: Do you see a future where autonomous vehicles are commonplace and everywhere?
12: I think that in certain cities, it will absolutely be everywhere. But are we going to see robo-taxis in middle America or in smaller towns? I don't think so. Certainly not anytime soon.
4: Kirsten Korosek, transportation editor at TechCrunch. Thank you so much.
12: Thank you.
4: And just last week, Tesla added 5 more so-called unsupervised robo-taxis to its fleet in Texas. In New York, I'm Sabri Benishour with the Marketplace Morning Report. 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
14: Good morning. How are Democrats planning to respond to the Supreme Court's decision that eviscerated the Voting Rights Act? Former Attorney General Eric Holder joins us this hour of Morning Edition from NPR News. Rising prices for jet fuel helped push Spirit Airlines out of business. I'm Leila Faldin.
15: And I'm Michelle Martin. Other airlines copied parts of Spirit's ultra-budget model with basic economy. What happens to ticket prices now? Also, how the Forest Service prepared for this year's fire season and what Israel's destruction of their ancestral home means to one Lebanese family. It is Monday, May 4th. On this day in 1961, the first Freedom Riders left D.C. on buses headed to New Orleans. White and black activists traveled together, protesting segregation still in effect. News is next.
16: Live from NPR News in Washington, I'm Corva Coleman. The Defense Department says that U.S. Navy-guided missile destroyers have transited the Strait of Hormuz and are now operating in the Persian Gulf. It says 2 U.S.-flagged merchant vessels have also successfully moved through the strait. President Trump said the U.S. would do this as part of an effort called Project Freedom. Iran has threatened to attack military ships operating in the strait. Meanwhile, Pakistan's foreign ministry says the U.S. has flown 22 crew members of a seized Iranian container ship to Pakistan. NPR's Dia Hadid reports.
17: Pakistan's foreign ministry spokesperson, Taher Andrabi, says the 22 crew members will be handed over to Iranian authorities. He says their container will be backloaded to Pakistani waters and returned to its owners. Andrabi says this is being coordinated, quote, in tandem with the support of American and Iranian officials. The U.S. and Iran have both been trying to assert control over the strait, a key shipping route for oil, gas, and fertilizer. Dia Hadid, NPR News.
16: Republicans control Congress, but depending on many factors, they may face election challenges in the midterms. The GOP holds the House by the narrowest of margins. Democrats say they will aim to win control of that chamber, and they have their sights on the U.S. Senate as well. But NPR's Domenico Montanaro says taking control of the Senate may be difficult.
18: But Republicans maintain that at the end of the day, they will retain control, even if it's narrowly. And they point out that they're on offense in some places, too. But at the top of their list is Michigan. A win there would throw a serious monkey wrench into Democrats' takeover plans. But they think that places like Georgia and New Hampshire could also be very close in the end for Republicans.
16: NPR's Domenico Montanaro reporting. A new analysis finds roughly half of all states in the U.S., there are candidates running for office who have previously denied election results. NPR's Miles Parks reports these candidates are seeking positions that will have a direct role in certifying future elections.
19: A few years ago, most people didn't know and frankly probably didn't care who their state secretary of state was. But 2020 changed that. Republican Brad Raffensperger in Georgia declined President Trump's request to find votes. In Michigan, Democrat Jocelyn Benson had armed protesters visit her home. Those two states are now among the dozens this year that are electing new secretaries of state and governors. And a new analysis from the nonprofit States United Action finds that many of those races will feature candidates who have denied election results in the past. In 23 states, including five presidential swing states, candidates who have denied election results are running for offices that will have a direct role in certifying future elections. Miles Parks, NPR News, Washington.
16: The Supreme Court has restored broad access to the abortion pill mifepristone. It overturns a lower court order that had blocked it temporarily. This is NPR News.
2: Your local KZYX radio station, if I can get the sliders right. We got some weather. We had people asking about the weather. We are in our pledge drive, so we've kind of moved things around. But I'll let you know that in Fort Bragg, it's going to be 52 is the high today, or excuse me, 57. It's 52 right now. It's going to be some precipitation. We got a tenth of an inch coming. Light rain transitioning to a few showers for the afternoon. The same tonight, although it's down to 21% precipitation. And tomorrow, it's going to be clearing up with a high of 58 and 50 in the Anderson Valley. We've got a little rain today, 53%, 3/10 of an inch today. And the high will be 61 degrees with a low of 50 degrees tonight. Tomorrow, it's going to be clearing up. There will be a 14% chance of precipitation, but also a little cloudy in Ukiah. It's going to be raining today, 57% precipitation, percent chance of precipitation, 2/10 of an inch, not much, heavy fog, as I like to call it, clearing up tonight, dropping down to 24%, tomorrow 9% chance of rain in Ukiah and highs in the 70s, high of 71 and a low of 51, and then in Willits, it's cooler up there, of course. It's going to be a high of 57 and a low of 47 today, but it's 48 up there right now. Got 64% chance of precipitation with 2/10 of an inch, and falling off tonight, lower chance of precipitation. Tomorrow it'll be cloudy skies early, then partly cloudy in the afternoon with a high of 65 and 48. We had someone call and ask about that. We are a very responsive, try to be a very responsive radio station. When you call in, you're not always going to get somebody picking up the phone, though often somebody will be here to answer the phone, but you can leave a message and that gets forwarded to us. And, usually within minutes, if we're looking at our email, we can listen to your message. And I have done that. I've responded to a couple of people here in the last couple of months who've had questions and concerns about KZYX. So
1: it's a lifesaver, some of the technology we muster.
2: Right, right. And, we do that because, we all live, I don't know, an hour or so, to varying degrees. You know, most of us live an hour away. I live about 20 minutes away from the station, but it's just not possible for us to be here at the station. But we know that it's important. And instead of going to an all automated radio station, we keep ourselves, technologically savvy and available to you as best we can.
1: Work with the technology.
2: That's right.
1: As best we can. But, you know, in spite of all that, we still, like we were talking in our last break, we have seven different locations across the county that we're maintaining. And all those places have bills, internet, electricity.
2: And it's not state-of-the-art equipment at those places either. So that breaks down and needs maintaining and fixing. Yeah, it's a lot to keep going, but it's important that we keep it going. So that's what we do.
1: Incremental steps, you know. We're bringing things up to the modern age bit by bit as money comes in. But you know, nothing is cheap nowadays, unfortunately, and we understand that. So, you know, again, we're asking if you have the means and can comfortably do so, make a contribution. If you're not already a member, consider becoming one. 707-895-2233 is the number to call. Thank you.
14: New congressional maps in time for the midterms.
15: They are responding to a recent ruling by the Supreme Court that gutted the Voting Rights Act. In Louisiana, the governor suspended U.S. House races so the legislature can draw a new map. Early voting started there this past weekend. In a few minutes, we'll talk about all this with former Attorney General Eric Holder, who's now heading a redistricting task force for the Democrats. But we're going to begin with the latest details.
14: Aubrey Juhas of member station WWNO is following the situation in Louisiana, where the Supreme Court case originated, and joins us now. Good morning, Aubrey.
20: Good morning, Lila.
14: So where do things stand right now?
20: Yeah, the day after the Supreme Court threw out Louisiana's congressional map as an unconstitutional racial gerrymander, state officials suspended House races, arguing they had to do it in light of the ruling, though the court didn't tell them to do that. That map had been drawn under court order in 2024 to create a second majority black district out of six. Black residents make up about a third of the state's population. This comes amid an unprecedented redistricting race that President Donald Trump set off in an effort to help the GOP hold the House in the midterms. So when Louisiana's Governor Jeff Landry put the state's U.S. House races on hold, Trump thanked him for doing that. This week, lawmakers are expected to start working to pass a new map that could eliminate one or both of the state's majority black districts.
14: How are voters reacting?
20: Yeah, I was out in New Orleans on Saturday, the first day of early voting, to visit an early voting site. And there were people who honestly weren't sure what to do since the House races are still on the ballot. It was too late to take them off, and officials have said votes cast won't be counted. At the poll I went to, there wasn't any big signage explaining the change, just a sheet of all the races that were supposed to be happening that was up on the wall, and it had been updated in pen. Someone had written canceled next to the House races and crossed them out. So some voters said they cast votes anyway, just in case. I asked Saria Jackson if she felt it was reasonable for the state to suspend races at the last minute.
21: Nowhere near reasonable. They're literally trying to take power from the people.
20: I also spoke with Pete Creasy, and he used language I've been hearing from some older black people in Louisiana. They feel like we're in a new Jim Crow era.
22: Well, the thing is go back to where it was in the 1960s. They're doing the same thing over and over.
20: Creasy said there needs to be another civil rights movement, and that's something several people told me.
14: Have there been any legal challenges to the suspension of these House races?
20: Yes, voters, voting groups, and candidates have filed multiple lawsuits in state and federal courts. They say the governor doesn't have the right to put things on hold, that it should be up to the legislature. They also argue it was too late since absentee ballots were already sent out and in some cases returned, and that there are, you know, lots of other potential legal problems. Rick Hassan is an expert in election law at UCLA's law school. He's not involved in the cases.
23: The bottom line is this is one of the most complex, tangled web of issues.
14: Aubrey, any idea on how or when this may get untangled?
20: Yeah, some judges have already denied requests to force the House races to happen as scheduled with the old map, and they're expected to start weighing in on some of the larger legal questions as early as this week. Meanwhile, early voting will continue until Election Day on May 16th.
14: Aubrey Juhas is with member station WWNO in New Orleans. Aubrey, thank you for your reporting.
20: You're welcome.
15: Louisiana is just one front in a national fight over voting maps. The National Democratic Redistricting Committee, or NDRC, leads the Democratic Party strategy. Former Attorney General Eric Holder has been the group's chairman since it was launched soon after the 2016 election of Donald Trump, and he's on the line with us now. Good morning.
24: Good morning.
15: So as you just heard, lawmakers in Louisiana are redrawing lines for primary elections that are already underway. Do we know how this will affect how voters' ballots are counted? I mean, as Aubrey just told us, that absentee ballots have already been sent out, and so presumably people have already sent them back.
24: Yeah, I mean, they're in the process of trying to change the electoral system while voters are in the process of voting. The House, they're trying to stop the votes for people who were running for the House, while at the same time, there's a Senate race, there are other races for which their votes will still count. So it's confusion, and it's one of the reasons why we filed suit. to say that you can't do that which the governor is trying to do by declaring a so-called emergency. That's inconsistent with what the Supreme Court does on under a thing called the Purcell Doctrine, where you have a change in the electoral methods of doing things, and you, if it's too close to an election, you don't put it into effect until after the election has occurred. So that's what should happen here.
0: I was going to ask, what remedy are you seeking in this lawsuit?
24: Well, to simply, you know, put off that the changes that I suspect are going to have to be made until after this election, put them into effect with regard to the House for the 2028 election, which is consistent, again, with what the Supreme Court has done in many other states.
0: Are you surprised that the same court, I'm just talking about Alabama for a minute, the same court that ordered them to draw a new district in 2023 is now saying that, well, at least in Louisiana case, that these maps are no longer viable or that these maps are unconstitutional. I mean, does that surprise you? It's the same court. Yeah.
24: Well, you know, it's interesting. I mean, I expected the result that we got in the Calais case, the Louisiana case, but it is inconsistent with what this very same court did 3 years ago when it looked at maps in Alabama. I mean, again, same court, same issue, same justices, and they said at that point that Section 2 of the Voting Rights Act was still viable, still strong, and on that basis ordered Alabama to redraw its district, and it was the Alabama case that led to the redrawing of the lines in Louisiana. So what the court is doing 3 years later, same issue, is inconsistent. So how they got to this inconsistent result is a little baffling.
0: So I mean, I think most people would agree that this decision is expected to lead even to more gerrymandering. Your organization says that Democratic-led states need to keep up with Republican-led efforts, which is what we've seen happen in Virginia and California. Where do you see this going? Is there any way that this cycle ends?
24: Well, this is a race to the bottom, and it's something that is inconsistent with what we've been trying to do with the National Democratic Redistricting Committee. But once Donald Trump told the Republicans in Texas to give him 5 additional House seats, because he said he was entitled to them, we had to make a decision. Are we simply going to do nothing, or are we going to respond to that which they've done? And so we have had to do what we did in California and in Virginia, but we've done it very differently in the sense that we have put it before the people of those states to allow them to decide whether or not they wanted to do this mid-cycle redistricting. And they voted yes in California, voted yes in Virginia, as opposed to what happened in Texas and other places where Republicans have done it, where it was simply imposed upon the voters by Republican legislatures.
0: So what happens now, though? Are there other states or places where you can implement this strategy? I mean, it's getting late.
24: I mean, there are other states that we can look at. We know that the Republicans are certainly looking at other states. They want to do the same thing in Florida that they've done in Texas and that they've done in North Carolina and that they've done in Missouri. And so, you know, we'll look to other states to see if it's possible to respond. We simply want to have a system where the voters are choosing their elected officials as opposed to politicians choosing who their voters are. And that's what the Republicans are trying to do. They have made a determination to try to entrench minority rule by both restricting the vote, by drawing unfair maps, and then removing legal pathways to fight back.
0: So, you know, we've been crunching numbers over the weekend, as you might imagine, and an NPR analysis found that some 15 Black-represented congressional districts may be eliminated after the Supreme Court ruling. What's the plan there?
24: Well, as our numbers show, anywhere from 12 to 19 seats in the South, majority-minority opportunity zones are at risk. And so we will try to use all the mechanisms that we can. Turning out the vote, you know, the 14th Amendment still bans racial discrimination in voting. We'll look to state courts. We have filed a lawsuit already against what Louisiana is trying to do in the Louisiana state courts. We'll do whatever it is that we possibly can. But one of the things that I think we really have to focus on is galvanizing people to understand that power still resides in the people of this country, and that if there is a movement against that which the Supreme Court is apparently sanctioning, we can still, I think, come out ahead. It's going to be a rough few years. But I'm actually confident that a galvanized American people, focused American people, can right the system. And then ultimately, it's going to be Congress that's going to have to pass laws to ban partisan and racial gerrymandering. And that ultimately is the solution.
0: Well, you know, more than 60 House seats, by our count, are represented by Black members. But by our count, only a minority of

0: that have been crunched by both sides show that, anyway, as I said, from 12 to 20 seats, and those are seats in the South, could be changed by this Supreme Court decision and then by the actions of state officials like Governor Landry in Louisiana. I saw a post by President Trump where he said that we have to go ahead. He says we have to go ahead with what we're doing because 20 seats are at risk. And so, yeah, you can crunch the numbers, but at the end of the day, you put at risk, as a result of this Supreme Court decision, a really substantial number of seats now held by African Americans, and you deny to African Americans in those states the ability for them to express themselves politically.
1: What about state legislatures? Are state legislative districts also what you're concerned about?
0: Excellent question, because this is not simply something that has an impact on the House of Representatives. It also affects state legislatures. It also affects city councils, county officials. Every level of voting is impacted by this decision by the Supreme Court. So it's not only the United States House of Representatives. It will have impacts in state elections as well.
1: That is the former Attorney General Eric Holder. He's now chairman of the National Democratic Redistricting Committee. Mr. Holder, thanks so much for joining us once again.
0: Thanks for having me.

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1: And this is the place that you get that locally here on your local airwaves, although there are about 100 people listening online right now. I find that interesting that people jump online. It's one of our most popular web shows to listen to, any of the NPR, including Amy Goodman.
2: You know, it's interesting. Yesterday I made a pitch about, because like, I think it was... It might have been during Fresh Air. There was no Fresh Air today. 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And I was just thinking, man, if you have a smart speaker that you use to listen to KZYX, boy, howdy, would we really appreciate a few bucks. It's one of those funny things that like, cause like all the, like the smart speakers, they use the internet. 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It's just interesting how they know to connect you to KZYX.
1: Yeah. We could say, hey, Siri, turn on KZYX right now.
2: You just activated a lot of people's things. 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
1: Make a donation to KZYX. Can we do it through AI over the air? Any way that you can do it. We're having fun here this morning. I'm W. Dan here with Eddie Hale, and we're encouraging you to support your local public radio station because you're listening. If you're tuned in now during Pledge Drive, you are a hardcore listener. You haven't tuned elsewhere. Maybe you can't. You've got no other choice because radio is your only way to hear anything that's going on. 707-895-2233 is the way that you support this station and help keep us on the air. Help us keep doing what we do here.
2: And if you're saying, well, I already donated, thank you, first of all, for your very generous contributions. 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Tell them to listen. And if they feel so inclined, maybe encourage them to make a contribution as well.
1: Yeah, if you've been in conversation with people and you brought up interesting things that you've heard on this radio station, you know, just give them a mention. Yeah, I heard on KZYX the other day about a great story about whatever. Be a salesman for KZYX out there. Yeah, the returns will come back to you multitude-fold.
2: I was listening to KZYX the other morning, and these two guys were talking about Star Wars Day or something. It was weird.
1: May the 4th be with you. 707-895-2233, www.kzyx.org, and make a donation. It's a good thing. You know, you might be thinking, plenty of other people do that. I don't need to. Yes, you do.
2: Thank you.
3: From NPR News, I'm Layla Faldin.
0: And I'm Michelle Martin. Good morning. Losing a home to foreclosure, to a fire, to a flood. It's one of the most traumatic things anyone can experience, especially a home that someone has built over decades. But what if the home is one of thousands destroyed to a conflict far away? Will anyone notice or care? That's a question Fairouz Saad was asking in a heartfelt social media post she sent to friends. Her family is just one of several thousand families whose homes have been destroyed by the Israeli

0: Israeli military when it reduced the town of Bint Jebel in southern Lebanon to rubble. Saad is also a former assistant secretary in the Department of Homeland Security. She was born in Michigan to Lebanese parents, and she's with us now. Good morning. Thank you for joining us.
1: Good morning. Thank you so much for having me.
0: Would you tell us about Bint Jebel?
1: It's just this beautiful little quaint village in South Lebanon. And when I would visit it, it was almost like stepping back in time in some ways, right? Where you literally see sheeps crossing the road and a town souk, the market.
0: Yeah, market.
1: It's where the family business that had been generational in our family for decades, a meat market, a halal meat market, stood as well. And so it was just this lovely little town.
0: You know, the IDF, the Lebanese army, Hezbollah, they've been vying for control of the area for decades. And so when you would go to visit, how did you experience that? What did that look like up close?
1: You know, as a child visiting, you're not really keen to what's happening in terms of, you know, the geopolitics. And I was experiencing Lebanon in as honest as a way as you possibly can as a child. My parents came here in the 1970s, and they came here specifically escaping, you know, Israeli aggression and the threat of Israeli occupation. And that was before Hezbollah existed.
0: How did you find out that the house had been destroyed?
1: My brother had actually sent us all a message in our family chat, and he let us know that they had been tracking it through satellite images. And that's essentially how they had confirmed it, because my family in the region has been displaced. It felt like a piece of us had just been destroyed. I used to joke with my dad that he has 7 children, the 6 of us, and then that home, you know, and I would joke when he would go back, and he went back so much. It was truly his happy place. I would be like, how's your favorite child?
0: Have you talked to them since? I guess you all found out at the same time on the family chat. Have they been able to accept it?
1: I think everyone's going through the stages of grief in their own way. My mom that day was so sad and so upset and crying. In her words, she said, you know, we're American. We did everything right. We did everything right here. We did everything right there. And what did we do to deserve this? Sometimes it's easy to just only look at the broader picture and think, well, you know, the geopolitics, or it's complicated, and they only target certain people or certain areas or certain homes. There's real humans behind these stories, and we deserve the same humanity that we want all people to have.
0: That's Fairuz Saad. She is a former assistant secretary at the Department of Homeland Security. We've been talking about her ancestral home in Bint Jebel in southern Lebanon, which has been destroyed along with thousands of others in a course of Israeli airstrikes. Fairuz Saad, thanks so much for talking with us.
1: Thank you so much for having me.
0: A humpback whale that was stranded off the coast of Germany is back in his natural habitat. NPR's Rob Schmitz reports from Berlin on the controversial human intervention that got him there.
2: In late March, the 40-foot-long young adult whale, injured from being entangled in a fishing net, became stuck in the shallow waters off Germany's Baltic coast, prompting scientists to try and free it. But then the hapless humpback, which the German media nicknamed Timmy, swam further into the Baltic Sea, a body of water where humpbacks rarely venture, and it got stuck again and again over the course of a month, prompting an intense social media debate in Germany. At one point, police had to investigate threats of violence from social media influencers against scientists who were strategizing what to do about Timmy. One of those scientists, Burkhard Baschek of the German Oceanographic Museum, told NPR at the time that his team thought it might be better to let Timmy die.
3: And if you just look from the pure nature perspective itself, then so whales that sort of get lost in the Baltic Sea and don't get out and die at the end, that's part of the natural process. And so risk emissions per se are interfering with the natural course.
2: But then two German business moguls stepped in. They donated millions of dollars to an effort to coax Timmy into a water-filled barge that was half the length of a football field. Amazingly, the 26,000-pound Timmy swam into the barge last week, and the barge was then towed out of the Baltic Sea around the northern tip of Denmark. On Saturday, Timmy was released into the deep waters of the North Sea. A German broadcaster gushed over Timmy's newfound freedom as cameras captured mist being shot out of the whale's blowhole. Scientist Bashek says Timmy's survival is far from guaranteed. He says the whale is weakened by weeks of immobility and a skin disease from the low salinity of the Baltic Sea. Timmy was last seen more than 40 miles off the coast of Denmark. And if he gets stuck again, the Danish Environment Ministry says it is not planning any more rescue efforts. Rob Schmitz, NPR News, Berlin.
0: Tomorrow on Morning Edition, what does sitting in front of screens all day do to the human body? We'll have some tips for staying healthy in the digital age. 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
2: Nope.
3: Well, every day.
2: Your local connection for NPR and so much more.
1: Yeah. This is Eddie and W. Dan here. This lovely Monday morning, day 4, May the 4th of our spring 2026 pledge drive. Raising funds for operating costs. We try to only keep it to a couple times a year. We do these spring and fall drives where we actively go on the air like we are now. And kindly request, well, we make the case as to why you should contribute to your local radio station.
2: Yeah, it's full. I've always found it to be full transparency. You know, a lot of radio stations you listen to, and they aren't saying, hey, we're selling your ears for toilet paper ads and all sorts of other things, because you just hear those and you assume that that's the natural way it should be. It's been that way in the United States for a long time. Since radio has been on the air, they used to have programs where the person would smoke the cigarettes right there on TV in front of you and say, you know what I smoke, and so there's that psychological
1: wild
2: connection there. We don't do that. We say, you know, we're not going to sell your ears just for the money that we can get from it. We are going to talk to you directly. We're going to cut out the middleman. We're not going to try to sell you any product. We're going to say, we've been doing this, and we will keep doing this, and presenting NPR and local news and music shows and entertainment and local responsiveness to fires and disasters and questions. You know, people call and ask, and we a lot of times get on the air and talk about that. Or the discussion, where you can call up tonight at 7 o'clock and talk about just about anything you want. We provide this to you and say, can you help us keep this going? You know, and people have for 37 years now. What are we in our carry the 4 and yeah.
1: 2024 was the 2026. I don't know. I'm back.
2: Yeah, it's way too early in the morning.
1: It's been over 30 years. We're going over 35. I know it's been over 35 years. Actually, I think we're in the 35th year.
2: Yeah, that you, the listener, have been supporting this station, and in some cases helped create this station. So we are very much a part of the community here in Mendocino County, very much a local institution. If you can help us by donating whatever monies you can, whether that's adding on to your monthly donation that you already have, if you're doing all right, or if you can make a one-time donation, that would be great too. You'll notice that when we thank people on the air, we don't say, oh, look, Bob gave $200. I know he's got more money than that. We don't shame anybody or talk about it. It all goes into a pot. We are all members, no matter how much we, at what levels we donate. So if you can join this group of people who are very much interested in having a local resource on the air, like KZYX, please become part of that group by calling 707-895-2233 or going to www.kzyx.org.
1: You know, we don't call ourselves Mendocino County Public Broadcasting listener-supported community radio for nothing. We really do rely on our community. We do our best to strive to serve our community and provide the content that is important and entertaining and enriching to the community. In exchange, we hope that you're able to help us continue to do that.
2: Yeah, exactly. It's, we're very much responsive. We get a lot of compliments. We get a lot of complaints. You know, a lot of times the phone rings and we'll pick it up and somebody's very irate about something that they heard on the air, and we listen, and sometimes we'll make a change. You know, oh yeah, we should do that better. Or, you know, if things don't go the way we plan, we get that call. That is part of what being a local responsive radio station is all about. If a national chain of radio stations who have, centrally located planning where they are in boardrooms deciding what you're going to hear, you would have a hard time getting anybody on the phone. Or much less getting a response from somebody. So if you value this local, very real radio station, that you can stop in if you are in the area. If you're out here in the Anderson Valley and want to stop in, you are more than welcome to. We are just down the street.
1: I'm having trouble. Sorry,
2: everyone. We're technologically challenged over here. Eddie is not used to sitting on that side of the desk. But if you'd like to stop in, we'd love to see you. We'll give you some yogurt we've got in the fridge out there.
1: We've got bagels, a few other goodies. Snacks. And, yeah, we got
2: no, I ate the last bagel.
1: Oh, well, we don't have bagels. W. Dan ate the last one.
2: It was a good one. Everything bagel. Yeah, stop in here on Highway 128. I'm not sure exactly the address. Do you know what the address
1: 9300. Is? 9300.
2: There you go, 9300. We're just up the street from the Philo Grange. Mm-hmm. Yeah, come on in here and see this little station that can.
1: Do it.
2: However you can do it, please donate. 707-895-2233 or www.kzyx.org. And we'll get back to NPR. Thank you.
0: Over the weekend after more than 33 years. So what does that mean for the U.S. airline industry, and what happens to Spirit's former customers? NPR transportation correspondent Joel Rose has been following the story and joins us now. Good morning, Joel.
3: Hey, good morning.
0: Okay, so first of all, what's going to happen to people who had tickets to fly on Spirit?
3: Spirit says the majority of those people who bought a ticket directly from them with a credit or debit card have already been refunded, and 1,500 crew members have been returned to their home bases as of Sunday evening. Of course, those refunds are not going to get you back home if you were stranded when Spirit ceased operations early Saturday morning. Some other airlines are offering special rescue fares, capping their fares for customers who were holding Spirit tickets. Those are only available for a limited time, and the details are going to vary by airline.
0: What's the longer-term impact on the industry likely to be?
3: It could be good for Spirit's competitors. We've already seen one carrier, JetBlue, announce more flights at Spirit's former hub in Fort Lauderdale, Florida. But there is concern that Spirit's demise will lead to higher fares. Spirit was only the ninth largest carrier in the U.S. by seats, though consumer advocates say that low-cost carriers help to keep prices down on any route they fly, because just their very presence in the market forces the bigger airlines to offer more competitive fares. I talked about this with William McGee. He's a senior fellow at the American Economic Liberties Project, which is a left-leaning nonprofit in Washington, D.C.
4: What a lot of people don't understand is you do not have to fly a small carrier in order to benefit from its presence, because they will bring down the big guy's fares.
3: So now that Spirit is not flying anymore, fares may go up on those routes that it flew, and not just for Spirit's customers, but for everyone.
0: So why did Spirit go out of business?
3: It could not overcome this toxic combination of higher fuel costs and deeper problems with its business model. Spirit was a pioneer of the ultra low cost business model, where airlines keep their fares way down by stripping away the amenities that travelers had previously taken for granted and then charging extra for them. But then the big legacy carriers created their own versions of those basic economy fares, and Spirit had a hard time competing. I talked about this with Shai Gilad. He's a former airline pilot, now professor of management at Georgetown University.
5: When you're a low-cost carrier, by definition, you're relying on having a cost advantage, and they just don't have that anymore.
3: Spirit tried to merge with a bigger airline, JetBlue, in 2023, but the Department of Justice opposed that merger, and it was blocked in court. Spirit also sought a last-minute bailout from the Trump administration, but no deal materialized.
0: And how much did higher fuel prices contribute to Spirit's demise?
3: The company's CEO says they mattered a lot. CEO Dave Davis talked to the Wall Street Journal after the company ceased operations. Davis said Spirit was trying to emerge from bankruptcy, and he says the company's plan could have worked, but the rising cost of jet fuel forced Spirit to burn through cash faster than expected, and it just ran out of money. The price of jet fuel in the U.S. has surged about 70% since the beginning of the war with Iran. This is a challenge across the industry. Airlines are trying to pass the costs along to their customers in the forms of higher fares and bag fees, but that may not be enough, especially for other low-cost carriers. In that interview with the Wall Street Journal, Spirit's CEO warned that other airlines could also be in jeopardy because of the high price of jet fuel.
0: NPR's Joel Rose. Thank you, Joel.
3: You're welcome.
6: Wildfire experts see the ingredients developing for a bad fire season. More than half of the U.S. faces drought, and the U.S. Forest Service has done less work to prevent fires. NPR's Lauren Sommer reports.
7: Last fall, Matthew Herto faced the hardest day of his career. For 25 years, he studied a forest in California, part of his research as a forest ecologist at the University of New Mexico. It's called the Tea Kettle Experimental Forest because it's protected by the Forest Service for research.
8: There were individual trees that I would go back and visit every year, you know, these big, gorgeous sugar pines and Jeffrey pines.
7: But Herto says the forest was pretty overgrown. It hadn't had a major fire since 1865.
8: So all that dead vegetation like pine needles and small branches and stuff, it just keeps accumulating and then it's the source of energy for the next fire.
7: Historically, California forests saw a lot more fires, lower intensity fires that cleared out the underbrush. That changed when Native American tribes were forced from their land because fire is a tool they use to manage the ecosystem. In the 1930s, the Forest Service also started putting out every fire it could. All that built-up vegetation can fuel extreme fires, ones that kill trees and spread to communities. So Herto and his colleagues started making a plan to clear it out.
8: We all knew that this is what the forest needed.
7: They planned a prescribed burn, a fire that's set on purpose during the cooler months. But Herto says planning with the Forest Service dragged on. And then, last August, lightning sparked the Garnet Fire. It raced through the Tea Kettle Forest in one day. Herto went back to see the damage afterwards.
8: I broke down and cried five times that day. You know, it was a pretty rough thing to see.
7: The Forest Service did not respond to questions about the prescribed burn. Herto says what happened to Tea Kettle isn't an isolated example. Around the country, far more controlled burning needs to happen.
8: The clock was ticking. We've got relatively limited time to do the work that needs to be done.
7: The Forest Service has long said prescribed burns are a priority. But in 2025, the first year of Trump's current term, the agency reduced vegetation on much less acreage than the year before, almost 1.5 million acres less. That's according to an analysis of agency data by NPR, as well as the nonprofit Grassroots Wildland Firefighters. The biggest decline was in prescribed burning. The Forest Service burned only about half as much acreage in 2025 compared to the two previous years. In a statement, the Forest Service says the drop was due to staff being occupied fighting fires and because conditions weren't right for doing burns in the southeast. But as of last summer, the agency lost more than 5,000 employees, part of the Trump administration's efforts to reduce the size of government. That's concerned Senate Democrats like Ron Wyden of Oregon.
9: These infernos are not your grandfather's fires. They're bigger and they're hotter. And we need to address this critical preparedness gap.
7: He pressed Forest Service Chief Tom Schultz on that in a congressional hearing last year. Schultz responded that the agency had hired firefighters.
10: So in terms of firefighting capacity, we're there. So we've not made any changes to our resource availability this year.
7: But that doesn't necessarily fix the staffing gap. Bobby Scopa is vice president of Grassroots Wildland Firefighters, an advocacy group for federal firefighters. She says vegetation projects require other Forest Service staff to do contracts and permitting.
11: There's a lot of people who help the fire organization get the work done that aren't firefighters. So we knew that there was a lot of disruption in the system. We were hearing about it from our members.
7: When the Forest Service does less prescribed burning, Scopa says, it just sets the stage for even more extreme fires in the future. Lauren Sommer, NPR News.
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1: Results
2: and not on sales dollars. And what was that little side comment?
1: It is results inconclusive.
2: Yes.
1: In the tests so far.
2: Exactly. We will keep on keeping on collecting data. And so far, the data indicates that you are there for us. We're going to get into the local news here, and then we'll come back and chat more at you.
13: I'm Savannah Robinson with the Mendocino Voice, reporting from Mendocino County Public Broadcasting on Monday, May 4th. It was a decent-sized crowd at Wednesday evening's District 3 Mendocino County Board of Supervisors candidate forum in Laytonville, which drew about 35 attendees, plus another 11 or 12 on Zoom. Only three candidates participated in the forum, Buffy Wright Barassa, Clay Romero, and Eric Hart. The three candidates made opening statements, then answered questions submitted beforehand, then a few questions sent in from the audience, and finally gave short closing statements. Barassa stressed her experience in county government, for which she served in various roles for over 11 years, including in county human resources and public health departments. As a substance disorder specialist, she works with fire personnel in the sheriff's office. Candidate Clay Romero talked about how he has lived in Willits for many years, but graduated from Laytonville High School in 1970. His father built houses in Brook Trails in the 80s, he said, and he worries that Laytonville is not an economic powerhouse. Candidate Eric Hart explained that he and his wife live about 25 minutes outside Willits. His career has been in systems maintenance and organization for large corporations and small businesses. He serves on the Mendocino County Fire Safe Council and is involved in other community organizations. Over the course of the two-hour forum, a pattern emerged, defining the candidates. Barassa emphasized her leadership abilities and understanding of how county departments interact, as well as how the county can best be served by state and federal governments. She stressed that she is committed to working with everyone and listening to her constituents. At one point, Romero said that he was the best candidate because he had never worked for the county. Romero thought that left him in a position to better visualize the problems that beset the county. Hart leaned on his systems analysis background to explain that the county could run far more efficiently under his leadership. He, too, talked about his ability to work with those whose viewpoints he did not necessarily share. What brought these disparate approaches into alignment was an implicit agreement that the county and its residents were in trouble and the county wasn't helping. In a question about the top three issues for Laytonville area, Hart named the economy, the lack of a sewer system which limits housing and thus growth, and getting decent cell and internet service. Barassa also called out the sewer problem. Romero chimed in on the economy and permitting and then added what he saw as bad county policies with cannabis. As to what is Mendocino County's greatest strength and its greatest weakness, all three cited variations of the resilience of the county's residents as its strength. Answers were more varied on the weakness front. Romero thought lack of access to specialty products, including machinery parts, in Laytonville and Covelo was a weakness. Hart said the county and its residents depend on boom-bust industries such as timber and cannabis, which isn't reliable, and Barassa noted how hard people work here, but that the work is often siloed. The next candidate forum is Saturday, 3 p.m. at the Round Valley Commons in Covelo. Last Sunday, curator Lena Lightman, together with Ridgewood Ranch and the Mendocino Art Center, hosted a Senegalese animal-to-drum-making workshop. Salium Boop, a multi-instrumental musician specializing in West African and Senegalese drumming, taught the workshop at Ridgewood Ranch, in which a traditional Senegalese drum was made from the hide of a goat named Benjamin, who was born and raised on the ranch. On Saturday, the drum will be activated and celebrated at the Mendocino Art Center, after which the drum will be gifted to the center. At the Willits workshop, Boop was joined by his father, Baram Boop, a storyteller of oral tradition and master drummer from Senegal. Both men are griots, West African storytellers who keep alive the culture and history of the people. Saliu described this practice as a living library. Lightman, who organized the workshop, said the workshop began with learning about different rope knots required for making the drum. Saliu taught them the way the knots are tied and tightened to adjust the tuning of the drum. Near the end of the workshop, Bara crowned the drum with the goat hide. The event Saturday will feature food from the goat used to make the drum, cooked by local chef Chantel Sukaram. The drum activation and celebration is Saturday, May 2nd from 4 to 7 p.m. at the Mendocino Art Center in Mendocino. On a sunny Sunday morning, about 30 people gathered on Airport Road in Ukiah to commemorate the completion of the fourth segment of the Great Redwood Trail with a ribbon-cutting ceremony. The Great Redwood Trail, the country's largest rail-to-trail project with a total planned distance of more than 300 miles, converts abandoned railroad tracks to public trails for walking, cycling, and public recreation. When finished, the trail will stretch from San Francisco Bay to past Humboldt Bay, offering non-motorized commuter and tourist experiences through scenic and rugged parts of Northern California. McGuire noted that the trail is now 40% complete or under construction. McGuire said the Great Redwood Trail is part of 26,000 miles of former freight line in the nation that has transitioned to active trail. McGuire said research shows that creating access to abandoned rail lines promotes public safety and fire safety and spurs economic development, as well as increasing nearby property values. McGuire also announced that the trail had secured $50 million in state funding, which will help fund trail development and environmental enhancement projects. McGuire said that money would fund the trail's development for the next decade, allowing it to extend north to Alder Point and south to Hopland. I'm Savannah Robinson from the Mendocino Voice, reporting for Mendocino County Public Broadcasting in Ukiah.
2: Thank you very much. We have somebody who just called, and Eddie is taking care of that. If it rings again, I'm going to get up and jump up and run out there. 707-895-2233. 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A thank you?
1: We do have a thank you.
2: Awesome.
1: We'd like to thank Johnny Quest, who just wanted to say thanks for the work we're doing, and shared some thoughts to why he appreciates the station, and it's always reassuring to hear that stuff.
2: Yeah, that was one of my favorite cartoons as a kid, was Johnny Quest.
1: Me too.
2: It's a lot of fun. Quick weather. We've got 52 degrees in Willits right now, or in Fort Bragg right now, with a high of 57. A little rain today all over Mendocino County. It varies in the details and how much we're going to get, but rain of a couple tenths of an inch, just a little raise the petrichor and let you know that spring is still here. Tomorrow it's going to start clearing up, with a lower chance of precipitation in Fort Bragg. The same in the Anderson Valley. We've got a high of 61 and a low of 50, clearing up tomorrow, but with some rain coming today. Ukiah, guess what? Same thing. It's going to be a high of 63 and a low of 50, with rain around noon or so today, and then tapering off into the evening, and then tomorrow it's going to be sunny. And up in Willits, it'll be 57. A high and 47 low, and then tomorrow it's going to be up in the 65 degree range. So a little rain, maybe the last of the spring, enough to get all that grass that we've been weed whipping growing again. So keeps that going on. Help keep us going on. 707-895-2233. We're going to get back to NPR now, probably in progress, we're guessing.
1: Thank you.
14: Care longer.
15: I think we all understand this intuitively.
14: Kayla Williams is an Iraq vet, a VA patient, and to be transparent, a former VA undersecretary in the Biden administration. In a study for the Progressive Vet Voice Foundation, she examined daily wait time data from 21 VA medical centers from last August to February as the cuts played out.
15: There are so many ways to slice and dice the data, and it can be so complicated to look at every single weed, but trying to pull back and look at the forest, wait times increased at 71% of the medical centers and in 64% of the specialties when averaging.
14: Williams found longer wait times in several key specialties, but not across the board. She found, for example, that mental health wait times for individuals stayed roughly the same, though group therapy and PTSD-specific appointments were taking longer. Assistant VA Secretary Pete Kasperowitz took issue with the study, saying it comes from a left-wing organization and dealt only with new patients, which make up just 11% of appointments. He said the sample of 21 medical centers is too small, only 12% of VA facilities. And he said for established patients, average wait times are lower today than they were under the Biden administration for primary, specialty, and mental health care. But the VA hasn't made the data behind those numbers public, even though Democrats on the Senate Veterans Affairs Committee have asked repeatedly, like earlier this year when Connecticut Democrat Richard Blumenthal had this exchange with VA Secretary Doug Collins.
16: Well, then you can see that the wait times have increased sometimes to 50, 60, or 70 days.
17: Actually, that's not true. And as of January 21st, the national average for mental health care for new patients is 18.8 days. The national average for established patients is 5.8 days. That is the actual numbers.
16: Well, that is contrary to the information we've been provided. And I'd like facility by facility data on the wait time for mental health care.
14: There are a mountain of vectors that go into figuring out the real report card. Changing veterans' demographics, increased referrals out to private care. Other veterans groups have started projects to download the daily numbers nationwide and figure this out. Alex Rich is a combat vet and data director for another progressive vets group, Common Defense.
18: We would encourage Secretary Collins to release all of the data that he's basing those conclusions on. I think we can have a real conversation about that and identify the spots where veterans and providers need help. And I think that would be an incredibly productive thing.
14: Most experts agree it will take many more months or years to get a real understanding of the consequences of the VA staff cuts. Quill Lawrence, NPR News.
0: The oldest millennials turned 45 this year, people like me, and the oldest Gen Xers are 60. How prepared are they to thrive in the decades ahead? NPR's Allison Aubrey reports on a new tool to help.
19: If you're planning for the future, you've likely been advised to track your retirement savings. But Joe Coughlin, the founder of the MIT Age Lab, says there's more to the equation when it comes to navigating a long life. At a time when the number of centenarians is expected to quadruple, he and his collaborators have developed a comprehensive way to plan for aging. It's called the Longevity Preparedness Index.
20: Unlike one more, shall we say, survey or index out there about how much money you've saved, we want to look at all those big and little things that we take for granted in life. Where are you going to live? What community did you pick? How do you provide care? How will you receive care? Essentially, your social connection.
19: The Longevity Preparedness Index quiz is free online. It takes about 15 minutes to complete. You're asked a series of questions, and a score is determined by your answers across 8 domains, including relationships with family, friends, community, your health, your daily activities. MIT AgeLab researcher Katie Warren is about to walk Matthew Hudak through the survey. She opens the quiz on her computer.
21: So we'll go ahead and get started.
19: Hudak is a financial planner in Orange County, California. He's in his early 60s. He clicks through questions about his neighborhood.
22: My neighborhood has good sidewalks and places for walking. Agree. My neighborhood has many places for social gatherings and activities that I would enjoy. Agree. My neighborhood offers me easy access to a pharmacy. Agree.
19: Hudak is healthy and fit, so it's hard to imagine a day he couldn't drive to pick up a prescription or would need help getting places. Many people just don't anticipate changes that come with aging, so the survey includes uncomfortable questions.
22: So it says, Matthew, in the event you were to need a care provider, do you know who that care provider would be?
19: This question can spark conversation and serve as a reality check of what the future could hold.
22: Watching my 88-year-old dad and my 93-year-old father-in-law, you know, it gives you pause for thought.
19: He says it's better to have your eyes wide open than dig your head in the sand.
22: I'm ready to calculate. 89. That's a good score.
19: The average score is 60 out of 100. The index was developed in tandem with John Hancock, a life insurance company that has introduced a new longevity initiative aimed at helping customers live longer, healthier lives. CEO Brooks Tingle says taking the quiz made him realize his own thinking needed to shift.
23: People make decisions about where they're going to move in quote-unquote retirement that for me might have been driven by how good's the fishing or something. Well, should I be thinking about the quality of health care? And then am I going to have friends down there? So I think just the general lack of preparedness struck me.
19: Answering all these questions about life transitions, community, care, and home life can help reveal both challenges and opportunities of the decades ahead. Laura Karstensen directs the Stanford Center on Longevity.
3: We really need to think about how we build societies where the majority of people can arrive at very old age, happy, engaged, and satisfied with their lives.
19: Aging brings unpredictability, of course, but planning for the foreseeable future can help people adapt and hopefully thrive for decades to come. Allison Aubrey, NPR News.
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0: Kadimachina. Good morning, everyone. You are listening to Good Ancestors and Local Treasures with Corrine Pierce on KZYX. Sinwama, welcome. Sintamana, how are you all? Pikabitam dena. I'm your host, Keishi Corrine Pierce. Katilke ana, danasha ana. I'm a local pomo basket weaver, traditional artist, herbalist, dancer, storyteller, and cultural educator with ancestry from Lake and Mendocino County tribes. The song that you just heard was a two-step song from the late Ilem elder, Mr. Thomas Brown. Yawi, thank you for joining me today, May 4th, the first Monday of the month, to take a closer look at some of the amazing people, places, and events that make our home in Mendocino, Lake, and Sonoma counties rich and unique. I'm blessed this month that we have somebody who's a little bit further away, too, because I feel like California is our community. we're moving all around, so I'm grateful for that. This morning, I'm being joined by two community members doing amazing, inspiring, and incredibly hard work. So I'm just so grateful to have them here and very glad that I get to share them with you. And having said that, that brings me to the point that if you've been listening, you may have noticed that we are right in the middle of our spring pledge drive. And, I personally am so grateful for this radio station, that we have a local station that is overflowing with local voices and local talent and it representing different parts of our community that make us a whole. 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And what's keeping the lights on and keeping the sound coming to your radio is basically you. You who are listening right now, you who have donated, and you who are gonna become a supporter and a donator today because you realize that, just like I realize, there's no more federal funding coming. 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Every little tiny bit helps. This radio station is 37 years old. I'm older than the radio station, but that's a long time to be on air. It's been listener supported for 35 years, which I think is amazing. And I hope we got at least another 35 years in us, in our community. I'm incredibly blessed. I listen to the station a lot, so I get to listen to a lot of really cool stuff. But I'm incredibly blessed to be here and to have the guests that I have and to share them with you. The name of my show is Good Ancestors and Local Treasures. And I'm going to be totally honest with you guys, because I always pretend that there's only one person listening and I'm talking right at you. This show, I have been offered to turn it into a podcast, to turn it into different live streaming, but that's not who I want to talk to. I want my community, all of you listening, to hear about these things. I don't only bring Indigenous people to my, show. A lot of them are. I always say that I highlight Indigenous brilliance and allyship. And those things are important for all of us. This station is very, very important to our community. It gives emergency updates in real time. It lets everyone have an opinion. You can call right in. I know that you can call in tonight and talk about whatever you want. I think that's really cool. So I just want to start with that, because I want you to know that I feel blessed that I get to introduce you to these amazing people that you should already know. I often say that the Indigenous culture and the domineering culture, or dominant culture, whichever you prefer, run parallel. They don't often cross, and I would like to see more crossing and way lots of support for each other. And that's what I'm trying to bring here. I'm trying to introduce you to amazing things And this is the most amazing platform to do that, because the people I'm talking to are my neighbors. I see you at the farmer's market. I see you at the store. I hope that I saw some of you at the MMIP event that happened this last Saturday, or the one that happened on Friday in Lakeport. I'm hoping, you know, this is the community that we need to uplift and enrich. And I'm asking you, if you can, to donate. And if you can't, you should poke your neighbor in the ribs and be like, hey, how about you donate too? So, you can definitely be our PR for that. That will be wonderful. Okay. So having said that, this is a really heavy month. And I know that when we're doing Pledge Drive, we want it to be really upbeat. And this is important to me. What we're going to talk about today is incredibly important to me. May is designated as MMIP Awareness Month. And if you don't know what MMIP stands for, I'm just going to give you a little brief overview. It stands for Missing and Murdered Indigenous People. And it started as MMIW, which was Missing and Murdered Indigenous Women. And then it was, you know, Women and Girls, you know, WG. And then it changed. But, you know, and a lot of people also say MMIR, which is Missing and Murdered Indigenous Relatives. The fact that we have so many names for this epidemic is heartbreaking to me. Sorry. Not trying to cry. I'm always shocked when people aren't aware of this epidemic that is affecting our home, our home. If you're listening, it's affecting you. There are currently 165 missing Indigenous people from Lake and Mendocino County. That number is shocking. I'm shocked. And I had a moment. I was working working at the MMIP event in Ukiah on Saturday, and a young woman got up and spoke about her brother that's missing from Ukiah, and he's been missing for 6 months. Ooh, I'm getting tears. And I realized, I lived in Ukiah for a short time, and her family were my neighbors. I watched them all grow up. I didn't equate the man in the poster to the boy that I saw grow up. And then I thought, oh my gosh, you know, I had a cousin who was also our neighbor when we live in Redwood Valley, and she also went missing. I've had two neighbors, literal neighbors, go missing. Though that statistic is crazy. And so it is affecting us personally. And those people grew up in this town. Those people went to school with our kids. They are friends with our grandkids. You know, they are members of our community, and they're missing. That's all I'm going to say about, because my first guest, she really is leading the way, combating this horrifying epidemic. The work she does is so needed. And I'm going to let her explain what she does and who she is. And I want to let her know that she is always in my prayers for the work that she is doing. So my first guest, her name is Morningstar Gali. And I want to say, Sintamana, how are you?
1: Hey, Sunwee. Good morning. How are you?
0: I'm doing great. You look beautiful. No one can see you, but you do look beautiful. So tell everybody who you are, where you're from, what you do.
1: Tuzi Kamaticha, Morningstar Gali, Ilik Atage Chi'i, Ma'ajumawi is Chi'i. My name is Morningstar Gali. I am a member of the Ajumawi Band of the Pitt River Tribe. Pitt River is located in northeastern California up by Mount Shasta. We are in a four-county area of Modoc, Siskiyou, Lassen, and Shasta counties. And I currently serve as founder and executive director. In 2022, I founded an organization called Indigenous Justice. And so we have offices in both Sacramento and San Francisco. And we do advocacy and work directly with families that have been impacted by the MMIP crisis throughout Northern and Central California.
0: Thank you so much for being here. I know the work that you do is really hard work. I've always, it's not, and I know it's weird. I can't say I've always worked in this. I haven't. I actually, one of my jobs is a cultural education coordinator under an MMIP program. But I, you know, I've been doing art about it. I've been curating art for it for years. There isn't any way to not be involved if you're involved in the community. Can you talk a little bit about the challenges? I had, after our event on Saturday, I had someone ask me, and I'm telling you, I'm just shocked when people don't know anything about it. Like, whoo, this is not getting the PR that it needs. It's not getting, out for some reason. Can you talk about the challenges that natives have when they are trying to find a missing person?
1: There are so many challenges that exist. And yeah, thank you for sharing, your introduction to this work. It is very important that we take care of ourselves in a way that we stay culturally grounded, that, you know, we're able to express through different art forms, because as we are supporting families, I've also learned that we need our own outlets in terms of being able to express our grief, and that's done in lots of different ways. And so in lots of different art forms. Just to share a bit of background. I didn't jump into this work, out of any sort of interest or filling a gap. I got into this work because it was very personal to me. I worked, back home for my tribe as the tribal historic preservation officer. And every day, you know, I was working in the front office. So every day families were coming in and they would need help and they would need, some kind of assistance. And there was a family that came in 2012 and their brother had gone missing, during a snow blizzard. It was very, it was circumstances, that were out of, beyond normal, that his truck was found running. He knew the mountains very well, in the area that he was in. And so his family, just shared, like, he would have never just taken off and, on foot in a snowstorm by himself, in this way. And so, and his name is Dewey McGarva. And so, and unfortunately, about a year and a half later, Dewey's remains were found in a cattle trough. And so from that time, and I had met the family and, was helping them. And it was my first time. I had done, lots of different grassroots advocacy, but it was my first time, figuring out on my own, like, how to create a missing persons flyer, how to write a press release that will get the attention of local media when a person goes missing. How is it that, we bring this to our tribe to, put out, information, to get a reward, if found. And so all of those, very kind of important, but, basic steps when a person goes missing. And someone that I worked closely with, from, meeting the family and finding out that, we're related, of course, my friend Yogi McGarva, who ended up serving on tribal council, was a Two-Spirit member. Then he unfortunately was killed by his partner in a DV incident in 2000. And so it's, and there's been a number of cases of people that I have been close with, been friends with, consider to be relatives, that have, been killed or have been disappeared. And so the challenges with that is that, we have cross jurisdictional issues, with California being a PL, a public law 280 state, in that, especially what I found in my area, and it is going to be different in various counties, but in my area up north is that, the sheriff's offices are not willing to help, when a tribal member goes missing. And so we've had a number of cases now where the counties are just really kicking, kicking the can in the case of, kicking, the jurisdiction back and forth to different counties, not wanting to enact any sort of, with PL 280, they have to request the support and request help so that federal resources can kick in. They're not necessarily willing to do that. And it is an education process. So we're constantly educating, the police departments and the sheriff's offices that we are coordinating with. And, San Francisco, for example, they'll say, why is this, why is this important? We have 100 missing cases a day. Why is this important that we do this? Why is there a feather alert and we have to

Cello Concerto in E Minor, first movement from Elgar. You're tuned to Morning Mendo on KZYX. I have some thank yous. Thank you so much, folks, for supporting KZYX this morning. My show goal is 1,500. I've got a call total happening here. Two donations already this morning. Thank you so much. First, thank you, Carolyn in Austin, Texas. Oh, they're both from Texas. Carolyn in Austin, Texas. Hey, Catherine, keep up the great work. Thank you so much, Carolyn. It really means a lot that you're supporting KZYX this morning. And Jeff in Cedar Park, Texas. Keep playing the blues to Stevie G. Yes, that's coming up later today. 1 o'clock, Stevie G will be on with the Blue Monday. You're tuned to KZYX. This is Morning Mendo. 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

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We do stream. The streaming goes all over the world here through the KZYX app. And hence my two Texas folks there are listening to Morning Mendo. They're checking in to what's going on in Mendocino County and supporting KZYX. I would love you to join them this morning during this show in particular. It really helps, to keep all of us going here. It's always exciting to talk to the community and have some kind of connection with our listeners as we go through, this great music, what I consider great music here. This is kind of my best hits, best of versions of Morning Mendo. You know that first part of the hour. I kind of ease everyone in with a little classical, a little, you know, more mellow stuff, and then we'll pick it up towards the end of the show because you'll be in your second on your second cup of coffee. I think I'm on my third myself. Anyway, go to dj@kzyx.org to talk to me or have any comments about the programming here on KZYX. And please, it's 707-895-2233 for everything else in Mendocino County. 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Let's do it now.

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Composer is John Williams. I just love that. It's one of those movies that I saw it in the theater, and that was it. I was like, great movie, not watching it again. I'm too sensitive for that, I guess. 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Every programmer has one. We do that for our programmers, and it has our playlist link there as well. So thank you for listening to KZYX. Let's get back into music, shall we? This is my all-time favorites show, so I hope you enjoy this version of Morning Mendo during our spring pledge drive.

Mendocino's own Bonnie Raitt with I Can't Make You Love Me. You're tuned to Morning Mendo on KZYX. I have a thank you. Thank you so much. Christine in Ukiah says, I'm enjoying listening to your show while I'm working. Yes, we're at work. Thank you so much for everyone donating so far. You can join us at 707-895-2233 or go online and donate there too. We would love to shout out on this morning. I'm doing my best ofs during this show, and I hope you enjoy it. We're going all over the place today, but it seems like our weather is as well. So I figure it's kind of the same thing. I wanted to play a song for you because I was talking about our local pianist and Spencer Brewer. Spencer Brewer and I actually performed together. This has been, I think, 12 years ago. But this song we really enjoyed doing together. And it's Lucinda Williams. Shout out also to Yvonne. This is her favorite. She'll be in here for Car Wheels tomorrow at 1 o'clock. Fruits of My Labor, Lucinda Williams on Morning Mendo.

Lucinda Williams, Fruits of My Labor. Want to thank Anonymous for a donation. We always get someone anonymous. That's our largest donator, actually, will be Anonymous. Thank you so much for calling in. 895-2233. 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Thanks so much.

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Emmylou Harris from Wrecking Ball. You're tuned to Morning Mendo on KZYX. We're in our spring pledge drive. And the theme is real people, real voices from my flubbing this morning. 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So again, the number is 707-895-2233. 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This is my greatest hits kind of show for Morning Mendo. Let's squeeze another song in before the top of the hour. Thank you for keeping it tuned to KZYX and supporting us.

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You're not going to hear it anywhere else. This is Max Richter. This is a soundtrack to Hamnet that is up for a BAFTA and Academy Award.

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As you know, we have no more government funding, and as long as this continues, we are going to be ever more heavily reliant on our community to keep us going. 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And I'm going to thank all of the folks that donated so far to my show. Thank you so much. I really appreciate it. Let's go into our second hour. This should be either the third cup of coffee or, geez, I don't know. I don't know what you're drinking out there. I don't know what I am. I know it's strong, whatever it is. Let's do some new music and just some good stuff here for the second hour of Morning Mendo on KZYX.

The civil authorities have issued a required weekly test for all of California, all of Nevada, all of Oregon, and all of Washington beginning at 11 a.m. and ending at 12 p.m. Test message e pause open cap EAS feed configuration test message.

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You're tuned to KZYX on our spring pledge drive, the top of the week. It is Monday the 4th, 11-11. That's lucky, a lucky time. And hopefully it's lucky for me. I'm looking for some more support here for Morning Mendo during the pledge drive. 707-895-2233. 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

Ronnie and the Ronettes walking in the rain. This is Catherine in the Talmadge studio this morning. Morning, Mendo. It's our spring pledge drive. We'd really like to launch it off today and get ahead on our goal. 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I'm going to be taking you out till noon. There'll be the fresh air will be coming on. 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And if you're already a member, all you have to do is maybe up it, maybe $5 if you can. I know this is tough times here, but it's tough trying to be our voice of Mendocino County as well. Well, it's not, it's really a joy. 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Thank you so much. 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

brand new from Laufey, From the Start, and that's the name of her album, brand new, coming out just this year. I love all of her stuff. It's great to hear it. Now they call that retro. We used to call it just samba samba. You heard Joni Mitchell, Ladies of the Canyon, Tracy Chapman, Give Me One Reason, and I'm hoping I'm giving you a reason, one reason, to support KZYX. 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The phones are open now at 707-895-2233, supporting Morning Mendo. I've got another 15 minutes to go and a long way to go on my pledge of totals, so I would appreciate any support you could give to Morning Mendo this morning. We are real people, real voices, real DJs, your community, your neighbors, your friends, your family. We are on the air, and we are the voice of Mendocino County. Keep it going all through the week. We're going through Sunday. So 895-2233, 895-2233. I'm going to do, after I listen to that, Laufey, I am spinning live, by the way. I decided to look for this one. I think you'll know it, but maybe not the performer that you thought it was going to be. The girl from Ipanema on KZYX Morning Mendo.

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Thanks so much for tuning in. We're going down to the last few minutes here, 10 minutes left of Morning Mendo. We hope that you have donated if you haven't already. Please do. 707-895-2233. And we really appreciate hearing from you. 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You can go there as well and donate as well. We will do a shout out live throughout the day. Stay tuned for Fresh Air following me. Then Stevie G with the Blue Monday is coming up. Then we've got the discussion tonight where you do the programming, you call in. 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

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Thanks to everybody who called in. 895-2233. 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We're hoping so. Thanks, everybody, for listening to Morning Mendo. I'll be back next Monday, 10 o'clock, for more classical, classic, jazz, whatever is in the kitchen sink to get you up on Monday mornings.

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2: From WHYY in Philadelphia, this is Fresh Air. I'm Tanya Mosley. Today, actor and producer Tessa Thompson. 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From Valkyrie and the Marvel Universe, to Bianca and the Creed films, to The Calculating Charlotte in Westworld. This fall, she starred in Hedda, Nia DaCosta's reimagining of Ibsen's classic. And she's back starring in the Netflix series His and Hers, a psychological thriller where she plays a news anchor investigating a murder in a small town in Georgia. After going on countless commercial auditions early in her career, none of which she landed, she got her first role on TV as a lesbian bootlegger from the 1930s on the show Cold Case.
3: And I remember just thinking, like, wow, if this is what it's like to work in TV and film, because that was my very first time doing it, I was like, I never want to stop. This is extraordinary.
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4: Live from NPR News, I'm Lakshmi Singh. Shipping companies and organizations say there is a lack of information about President Trump's new plan to help guide commercial ships through the Strait of Hormuz. Iran is threatening to attack any commercial vessels and U.S. warships that try to transit the key waterway without its permission. Here's NPR's Jackie Northam.
5: President Trump announced the so-called Project Freedom on Sunday, but gave no details about how it will work, especially as Iran has not signed on to the plan. The International Transport Workers Federation says at the moment there's little clarity of how Project Freedom will provide safe evacuation, and that no seafarer or ship should be asked to transit the Strait of Hormuz without a full guarantee of safety. Hapag-Lloyd, one of the largest shipping companies in the world, and which has several vessels stuck around the strait, says in a statement that its risk assessment remains unchanged and that the Strait of Hormuz remains closed for Hapag-Lloyd until further notice. Jackie Northam, NPR News.
4: The U.S. Supreme Court is temporarily allowing women seeking abortions to obtain the pill mifepristone through the mail or at a pharmacy without having to visit their doctor in person. The High Court blocked a federal appeals court ruling that imposed restrictions last week. Dr. Veronica Gillespie Bell, an OBGYN in New Orleans, says the one-week pause will cause uncertainty.
6: I think it causes a lot of confusion, not just for patients, but for physicians as well. I think for patients, the fact that there is any ban then starts to create some distrust as to whether the medication is safe or not. And again, just confusion as to how to even be able to access it.
4: Gillespie Bell speaking with NPR's Here and Now. Lawmakers in Alabama are being called into special session today in Montgomery to start redrawing the state's congressional map. It follows last week's ruling by the U.S. Supreme Court that weakened a key provision of the Voting Rights Act. Kyle Gassett with Troy Public Radio has more.
7: Two of the seven congressional representatives from Alabama are Black and are Democrats. They were both elected in 2024 after a Supreme Court decision ruled Alabama had diluted the power of Black residents. Now, with last week's decision, Republicans in the red state see an opportunity to draw maps that will favor them. Kirk D. Carrington marched in Selma on Bloody Sunday in 1965 for changes in the law that became the Voting Rights Act.
8: The things that was in the voting right was for the people that was being suppressed. Now you want to come back and repeat history?
7: Alabama joins other southern states that are moving to redraw maps, possibly in time for the upcoming midterm elections. From NPR News, I'm Kyle Gassett in Montgomery, Alabama.
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9: And you hear that live right here on KZYX, NPR, and oh, so much more. We just had NPR top of the hour because we're going into fresh air here in a moment. But live music there from Catherine Cole. Thank you, Catherine, for Mendo, Morning Mendo, great local program. And I'm here with David Morrissey.
10: That's right. Hey, W. Dan, how are you?
9: I should have checked to make sure I pronounced that right.
10: You nailed it. First take.
9: David is pretty common. David is with the Skunk Train. Tell us what you do with the Skunk Train, David.
10: Yeah, absolutely. So I am the chief marketing officer for Mendocino Railway and the Skunk Train. And the Skunk Train is so proud to support KZYX and wanted to make sure we got down here in support of this this pledge drive. Do what we can to hopefully help make those phones ring today.
9: Yeah, yeah. The Skunk Train has been around a long time. When was the Skunk Train founded?
10: Well, you know, our rail line actually goes back all the way to 1885, right? Tied to the Union Union Lumber Company. But the Skunk has been running first as California Western since 1903, and then Mendocino Railway a little bit more recently than that. But yeah, we've been running continuously for a long, long time. We are a federally recognized Class 3 common carrier railroad company, so we do a little bit of freight and passenger work as well. Yeah. But these days, most of our focus is on tourism and excursion trains. Mm-hmm. And so last year, we actually hauled 104,000 people on Skunk Train experiences, which is pretty crazy, given that there's 90,000 people in this county. So we're right. We're quite proud of that statistic.
9: Yeah. Fine, long tradition here in Mendocino County. Not quite as long for KZYX, but we have our own long tradition. And part of that tradition is that our members support this station. Mm-hmm. We play what we play, and then hopefully you, the listener, are going to step up to the plate and help pay the freight. And we do that by calling 707-895-2233, or you can go online at www.kzyx.org. You can mail a check to P.O. Box 1, Philo, California, 95466. Or you can stop in here at the station if you want, here in Philo, if you want to make sure that we're not spending all your money on hot tubs and fancy decorations and chandeliers. You can come by and see how humble this operation is here.
10: I was really surprised to see the number of gold chains that you wear, W. Dan. I didn't expect that.
9: That's all funded by me. That's what I waste my money on. We don't waste your money here. It's duct tape and baling wire a lot of times because those work in certain occasions, but it's also a lot of equipment and bills come in every month. So if you can help us out with that, please do. We've got a show goal of only $500. 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So big things going on with the Skunk Train?
10: Oh man, we've got so much going on right now, to be honest. We have three new experiences launching on the inland Mendocino County side. So for a long time, we've been very focused on the coast, but really excited about some of what's happening out of our Willits Depot. And, you know, we really believe that it's actually going to help bring some economic impact to some of the inland communities as well. That first thing that's going to launch is actually coming up on May 16th. So just a couple weeks out. It's called the Rail Coaster. Mm-hmm. It's our first ever rail bike experience out of Willits.
9: Oh, wow.
10: And it's super fun. It is a legitimate adventure. So it's 15 miles round trip. It includes lunch. You go over some pretty incredible terrain, some steep climbs. You go through some open ranch land, through a quarter mile historic railroad tunnel, and then pretty deep into some remote redwood forest area. And our rail bikes are set up though that even though they're, you know, there's, you're out in the elements, you're exposed, but, you don't have to consistently pedal. So we actually set them up with these electric assist throttles and, makes it much more accessible for folks. Really, really excited about what we're doing with that launch. And, I know we've actually donated some of those rides to KZYX.
9: Yeah, I've heard that we've been able to give some of those trips away. Well, we're going to get into fresh air. We will get back to the further adventures and offerings of the Skunk Train, but please give us a call right now and show you support this radio station, your local public radio station, KZYX, 707-895-2233.
11: This is Fresh Air. I'm Tanya Mosley. Today, my guest is actor and producer Tessa Thompson. Many of the characters she's played share something in common. They're public-facing, but privately conflicted, grappling with visibility, identity, and control over their own lives. She starred as the warrior Valkyrie in the Marvel Universe, the musician Bianca in the Creed franchise, civil rights strategist Diane Nash in Selma, a woman navigating the fraught boundaries of racial identity in the film Passing, and a biracial college student wrestling with racial politics in Dear White People. And she was nominated for Golden Globe for Best Actress in a Motion Picture for her portrayal of Hedda, Nia DaCosta's reimagining of Henrik Ibsen's classic play. Tessa is also starring in a new murder mystery, the Netflix limited series His and Hers. She plays a once prominent news anchor who returns to the small Georgia town where she grew up after a murder pulls her back into the spotlight. And the detective leading the case is her estranged husband. And it doesn't take long to realize they're both hiding something.
12: There are at least two sides to every story. Yours and mine. Ours and theirs. His and hers. Which means someone is always lying.
11: The series was adapted from Alice Feeney's best-selling novel and is structured around competing versions of the truth. Tessa Thompson, welcome to Fresh Air.
3: Thank you so much for having me. It's a pleasure.
13: You're very intentional in the roles that you choose. I think that most actors are, but there's something that is very specific. I talked about it a little bit in the intro. There's a through line in many of your characters. Many of them are, of course, they're highly intelligent, but they're also deeply self-reflective and aware. They use control as a way to survive. Anna, this particular character in His and Hers is no exception. And I actually want to play a scene where she's having lunch at a diner with a cameraman. His name is Richard Jones, and he's played by Pablo Schreiber. And he's married to your nemesis, another news anchor, which I should just say is really real. Like this steps, there's so many photographers who are married to news anchors.
3: It's so true. And there are also so many anchors that have some, you know, testy relationships, which I learned when I did my time shadowing some of them.
13: Oh, you did? So you shadowed.
3: Yeah, I shadowed, which was, it's just such a delight. I did a ton of it in Atlanta, and I'm so grateful to all the folks there that were so generous with me. But, you know, it's gotten better now, but it has been, you know, for a very long time, a very competitive industry. And for women in particular, there is a scarcity of opportunity, which creates its own sort of drama.
13: Did you go out on stories with them, or what was your shadow?
3: Yeah, I got to go out on stories. They got to help me with my copy. So I would send my copy in the show. They would help me rewrite. I got to go in studio and watch them work. It's one of the great extraordinary pleasures of what I get to do is to really in the, you know, process of preparation and research to meet so many extraordinary people that do incredible work and to really get a window into worlds that I think I might know something about, but truly, like anything, you know nothing about it the closer that you look.
13: And oh, I'm so curious. What's something you learned that was a surprise to you about the job?
3: Something that was really surprising to me is I had always sort of assumed that anchors in particular were people that were just reading the news as opposed to writing it, that they actively are really, you know, writing those stories and have so much to do with that. And then also just being in the room where they're deciding what stories are important or when something's breaking. But, you know, I had a similar thing just sitting across from you, because when I played Sam in Dear White People and got to play someone that worked in
13: a radio station,
3: I still, every time I do a podcast or I'm in a radio station, I have like a rush of that feeling again, because I just loved doing it. I just so enjoyed doing it. Sometimes when I play parts, this isn't always the case, but sometimes it feels like I get a sense of a window of like another trajectory I might have taken were I not an actor. You know, sometimes I find things that I go, God, I probably would have really loved to do this thing. And doing what you do is one of those things I thought when I was working on it. Goodness, I really like this.
13: You also went to the small town that this was based on, or it was based on a small town, right?
14: Yeah, yeah, in so Georgia. It's set in this tiny little town called Dahlonega. And thankfully, when I've had my first conversation with Will Olroyd about making the series, he said, I want to set it in this town, Dahlonega. I happened to be in Atlanta, Georgia, shooting the last Creed movie. And I literally got off the phone with him and drove an hour and a half to Dahlonega right away because I just was so fascinated. I'd spent many months over the course of years shooting projects in Atlanta, but I'd never heard of Dahlonega. It was one of the early sites of the Gold Rush, this really fascinating tiny town. So I drove up there and I was just so taken by it that I thought, yeah, I definitely want to make the show. And then when we were working on the show, we got to shoot there and I got to spend increasingly more time there. But it is a rarefied thing to get to shoot in the place sometimes. And I think it's really a gift.
13: Right. When that happens, what are you looking for? When you drove there, what are the things that you're trying to suss out as you're trying to figure out the character that you're going to embody?
14: Trying to get a sense of the place. I mean, Dahlonega, I knew on paper, was almost 98% white. But then to be in Dahlonega and feel what that feels like, to come from Atlanta, which is this mecca.
13: Chocolate mecca.
14: To go into Dahlonega, into that space, and be inside of a black body in those spaces to feel what that is. I'm a great lover, probably because all the items that you find in these places are storied, but I love an antique mall. It is my pleasure, my heaven. And the best ones always exist in tiny towns. Mm. And Dahlonega is chock full of them. And so I went into one of these antique malls and I'm, you know, finding so many things I love at a steal, little ceramics and pieces of lace and all these things. And I turn one corner and the whole stall is Confederate flags. It's all kinds of, I mean, some things I won't even say, but really sort of shocking bumper stickers and pieces of literature and just kind of, you know, challenging to see that in and amongst sort of this, all this sort of beauty and the quaintness of the store otherwise. But that's very real. You know, when we were shooting His and Hers, there were so many neighborhoods we'd go into where there were tons of Confederate flags on lawns. And I think just having sort of the visceral experience of being in these spaces always feels important to me and always in the process of preparation, just to touch down is a gift.
13: Okay, let's talk about Hedda. It was written in 1891. Mm-hmm. But what fascinates me is its persistence. It just seems that across generations, there is always this desire, this need to unpack it, to understand it in order to understand the moment that we're in.
14: Completely.
13: And I'm just curious, what was it about Nia DaCosta's Hedda that really, aside from the fact that you two had worked together previously, you knew each other well, but her version of Hedda that fascinated you?
14: Oh my goodness, so many things. I mean, I think to your point, these pieces are ripe for adaptation because they're dexterous enough to handle them. But for my money, I always think if you're going to do a classic, you kind of have to implicate yourself. You have to have a good reason to want it because they're so perfect. Mm-hmm. It's like, why take it apart and put it back together unless you have something, you know,
13: to say,
14: or you want to take a big swing, or you want to do something daring, that both, you know, satisfies the original material, but maybe, takes it a step further or uses it in a way that pushes even the boundaries of what the original, you know, writer was intending. And I think Nia did that in spades.
13: A couple of different ways,
14: yeah.
13: Number one, I mean, casting you as Hedda is the biggest way.
14: Yes.
13: And I want to say there's a particular kind of rage within Hedda.
14: Mm-hmm.
13: But it translates a little bit differently with you being a black woman.
14: Mm-hmm.
13: Can you talk about that for you and how you kind of thought about that, how it kind of translated for you as you embodied that role, that restraint, that ability to be able to articulate that rage, but it come out in this very specific way that is so many different ways.
14: Yeah.
13: You know?
14: Yeah. I mean, you also add sort of the dynamics of upper society, post-war UK that has its own sort of affect, you know. Nia in general thinks of the 50s as the time of great pretending, sort of this post-war effort to button up everything. Women get back in the house, men get back to work, everything's okay. Never mind the trauma that is happening globally.
13: And the great pretending, it

0: and was a housewife, never had a job in her life, was always attached to the men that she married, first one and then the other. And I understood with more clarity now looking back on them. One is still alive. And to this day, by the way, she's almost in her 80s. She wears her red lipstick every single day. But I just think about how much I understood that they were pretending and how much rage they must have had because of the things that they were expected to do or the things that they could not do because of the time. And I think something that we were really interested in this adaptation is to, yes, create a world in which Hedda, as a mixed race woman, you know, in society at that time, also as a woman who is queer, is hemmed in by the time, the expectations, but is also hemmed in by herself. And that, I think, is the thing that all of us understand.
1: 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And I want to pause for a moment before we get back to the interview. 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I'm Tanya Mosley, and this is Fresh Air.
2: And you hear that right here on KZYX. Good afternoon. I'm W. Dan, and I'm here with David Morrissey of the Skunk Train. And, yeah, we're here to encourage you to support public radio and local programming and also local attractions. The Skunk Train. Tell us a bit more about those upcoming possibilities with the Skunk Train.
3: Yeah, happy to, W. Dan. Thank you again, and thank you for letting us be a part of such an important week for KZYX. So we were talking a little bit about the rail coaster. Again, that launches May 16th. More information is available at skunktrain.org. Should be a really, really wonderful experience for folks. And one of the things that I always want to make sure that I do mention, to Mendocino County audiences is, you know, we've got a really generous, locals discount. So, depending on where you live in the county, if you happen to be within one of our areas that's closest to a Skunk Train operation, that's sometimes up to 50% off any ticketed experience. Mm-hmm. But even if you live a little further away from one of our depots, any Mendo County resident actually gets 25% off all experiences. So something that's really useful, I think, particularly when you're looking at the rail coaster or some of our other kind of all day adventures. And the other thing that I did want to make sure that we talked a little bit about today, too, is something that's pretty unusual and I'm pretty excited about is in September, we're partnering with another great local organization, the Flynn Creek Circus. And I feel like only in Mendocino County in the year 2026 can you ride a train out into the middle of the Redwoods to go watch the circus. But that's exactly what's happening.
2: Oh, so fun.
3: September 11th through September 27th, those tickets are on sale now.
2: Awesome. Yeah, it's so exciting to hear that the Skunk Train is doing well and coming back. There were some questions about, you know, if it was going to survive. And it's a lot of fun to be out on that train. And I was just out there for the second time, I believe, or third time. And, yeah, I had a great time on the coast and out in the Redwoods. And all of that's here in our backyard, folks, things that you can do. And the Skunk Train is an underwriter here at KZYX, and we very much appreciate that. We focus on local businesses. We're not advertising cars and things like that. I know we get a bit of that on NPR. That's part of their feed. But as far as KZYX is concerned, we have Christy, who goes out and talks to people and encourages people to get their business involved with KZYX, because we're in this together. This is our local economy. And so we like to promote our local aspects, which is what you get on KZYX. You get the local news. You get also national news, but, a lot of local, a lot of

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1: Yeah, and if it's helpful, I mean, I can tell you a little bit about why we chose to support it, right?
0: Sure, that'd be great.
1: Off air, you and I were talking a bit about the kind of that just that kaleidoscope of programming, the fact that you hear so many different voices, so many different perspectives. And I'll be honest, before living in Mendocino County, I lived in a lot of larger cities, and this doesn't exist in many of those cities anymore, right? So mm-hmm. it's quite an experiment to see it continue to continue to happen. And, for us, it was very important to support that and to be a part of that. And I think it's really important for your individual listeners as well to make sure that they're doing their part at kzyx.org or 707-895-2233.
0: Yeah, it's all being part of the local community that makes it strong. A lot of what lacks in larger cities is you're kind of anonymous and you don't really have an impact on your local politics and your local community. But here in Mendocino County, since we're geographically challenged and a lot of people are few and far between out here, KZYX ties those groups together and people together. 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That's what makes us strong. 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Well, let's get back to this second segment of Fresh Air, and then we'll come back and talk at you a little more, bit more. Thank you very much.
2: This is Fresh Air. I'm Tanya Mosley. Let's get back to my interview with Tessa Thompson. She stars in the Netflix limited series His and Hers and was nominated for a Golden Globe for her performance in the film adaptation of Hedda.
3: I actually want to play a scene where we get to see sort of the manipulation that Hedda navigates throughout the night. So in this scene, Hedda knows her ex-lover, Eileen Loveborg, played by Nina Hoss, has stopped drinking. She knows she could lose control if she drinks, and she pushes her to do it anyway. Let's listen.
4: Drink something. You look thirsty.
5: I don't drink.
4: Eileen? One can't hurt.
5: She doesn't drink either.
4: Never. I thought you were just cutting back.
6: That's not what I said.
4: And if I say you have to,
6: then you'd be speaking.
4: You wouldn't do as I say.
6: Not where that is concerned, no.
4: I think you should. It's ridiculous and silly.
6: Really?
4: It's all right for Thea, but not for you. You can write your books with them and teach with them at the university, and you might even be able to get jobs alongside them. But they'll never really respect you if they think you can't do it like the boys.
5: Hedda, please.
4: You saw Greenwood's face earlier when you asked for a soft drink, like a soft woman.
6: What did you see?
4: Condemned.
6: I'm used to contempt.
4: Contempt for your extracurricular interests, yes, but for your mind, your character.
6: He can think what he likes.
4: A woman of principle.
3: That was my guest Tessa Thompson in the film Hedda with Nina Hoss as Eileen. Man, we get to see just how she manipulates that. And, mm-hmm. and Eileen goes on to take a drink because she wants to be seen by her peers, all of these men, as she's up for this professorship. What do you think Hedda actually might want from Eileen? And maybe is it to destroy her? Is it to actually feel something in that moment with her? What is your interpretation?
7: Oh, goodness. I mean, I have a tremendous amount of empathy for Hedda having embodied her. I think if I'm honest, I think in that moment, she's pretty dead set on destroying her. I think she's come from this attempt at vulnerability, which is to say, if we could have done things differently in the past, if we could have been together, which is basically her way of saying, could you have me now? Would you have me now? And she feels terribly rejected mm-hmm. in that moment. And I think from that moment on decides, then I have to destroy you. and the truth is, I think, thankfully, we are conditioned to not give credence to those sort of dark impulses inside of us.
3: Yes, I've heard you say that you think envy gets a bad rap, and I want to know more about
7: that. I do, yeah. And actually the process of working on Hedda helped me understand that, because particularly in my industry, I did a lot of work early in my career because there's so much competition. And I really wanted to feel like I'm happy for people if something doesn't come my way, particularly for other Black women. I feel like I win every time someone like me wins, like really and truly. I feel that. I feel so deeply a part of that community. And yet, of course, in all of us, you know, particularly when you want something, when you cannot have it, I think there's something inside of us that gets quelled from when we're children and we're told
3: it's bad to feel that.
7: We're told it's bad. Yeah. We're told it's ugly. And particularly as women, we're told to feel that about each other is unsavory. And yet, I think understanding and being able to connect to moments of jealousy or envy actually helps us understand the lives that we want to live.
3: Mm.
7: If we can channel it in positive ways, I think it can help us understand where we want to go and potentially how to get there. That's the healthy version. Mm-hmm. But I think these instincts that exist inside of Hedda exist inside of all of us. And mm-hmm. I think we do a tremendous amount of pretending that they don't. And I think it actually gets us further away from our emotional truth.
3: Your first TV role before Veronica Mars, because people talk about Veronica Mars as your breakthrough role.
7: Yeah.
3: But before any of that, you were a lesbian bootlegger from the 1930s on the show Cold Case. And
7: this
3: I just
7: is beginning
3: thought,
7: to feel like a theme, just like a period lesbian, just a lesbian of the past, a lesbian of a bygone era.
3: Well, gosh, you were so young.
7: I was so young.
3: And I thought, what a hell of a way to start.
7: Yeah.
3: You know? But you talked about being drawn to characters that don't fit neatly, who, you know, they cross lines.
7: Yeah.
3: They resist categories. Where does that actually come from, though? You know, you go out and you audition,
7: mm-hmm.
3: or whoever represents you says, oh, here's a role for you to go to mm-hmm. audition for. But like, this is a pretty specific role to say, like, I want to go for this, you know?
7: Yes. I mean, the truth is, early in your career as an actor, if you're someone like me that doesn't have any, you know, folks in Hollywood in my family, I was like cold calling agents, you know, I was like sending my little resume. I put together like a little collage and a handwritten note, and I would send it out to agents around town. I mean, it was like very scrappy in those early days. But I remember that Cold Case audition came after I'd had like a lot of commercial auditions, which I never had any luck at, you know.
3: You never got one.
7: Oh, I'd be holding a pizza box, and I just found the whole process really challenging. I was not very good at it. It convinced me that I was probably not a very good actor because I couldn't do any of the things that they wanted me to do at these commercial castings. And also, typically, you'd be like one of like 85 people that look vaguely like you, just in like slightly different outfits. And I was like, I don't know if I'm going to make it this way. But I remember when Cold Case came through, I thought, oh my goodness, this is so fascinating, because it aligned with so many of the things I already loved, and one of which was research. I was like, oh, I get to do so much research into the time. And then I remember when I got the part, I went to, I think it was on the Universal lot, got to go to their costume archives, and, you know, the suit that I'm wearing in it is an actual boy's suit from that time, from the period. And I remember just thinking like, wow, if this is what it's like to work in TV and film, because that was my very first time doing it, I was like, I never want to stop. This is extraordinary.
3: This collage that you made with these little handwritten notes, that's something that is a through line that I see in a lot of the roles that you ultimately got. Mm. I mean, there's this story about you writing Tyler Perry. First off, you sent a tape to Tyler Perry for Colored Girls.
7: Yes.
3: After you heard that the film was already cast.
7: Yes, I heard it was cast, but I knew, sadly, because I think she would have been extraordinary, Journey Smollett had to fall out of it. And so I got a call. I was in the supermarket at the time, I'll never forget. And I got a call from my then agent who said, Journey has to leave this. I know you love this play, because for colored girls who considered Suicide When Rainbow's Enough is one of the first plays I fell in love with. I still have my hard copy that I stole, sorry, from the Brooklyn Library. I still own it. I'm so sorry to them. I will pay you whatever I owe you. But I just devoured that play and read it so many times and loved it. And so my agent at the time knew that and said, they're making a movie version of it and there's a part in it for you. How soon could you send a tape? And I went home immediately from the market and recorded a tape and sent it to Tyler and sent him a note just about, I don't even remember what I said, maybe just how much I love the play.
8: Yes. I mean, for colored girls, it's a raw poetic exploration of what it means to be Black and a woman in America. And you are alongside all of these titans. When you go back and watch it, Whoopi Goldberg, Kerry Washington, Thandie Newton, Felicia Rashad. What did you absorb being among them?
7: Janet Jackson.
8: Janet Jackson. How could I forget Janet
7: Literally
8: Jackson?
7: Literally all yeah. of the women, all, I cannot tell you, all of the women I watched my whole childhood. I mean, so many of these women had had such an incredible impact on me. I remember the first time I saw Thandie Newton in that film Gridlock, my dad showed it to me and was like, you got to see this woman. Mm-hmm. I mean, all of their work collectively. Janet Jackson, I was her for three times at Halloween. I used to know all of, I mean, very poorly, but the Rhythm Nation dance, I could do that as a child.
8: Like, wait, three times. So Rhythm Nation and what other eras of Janet?
7: Rhythm Nation twice.
8: It's a good one. It's a good one.
7: Rhythm Nation yeah. twice.
8: Yeah. You've got the hair today.
7: That's true. I do have the hair today. I mean, I'm always trying to be Janet. But these women meant so, so, so much to me. And so being on that set with them was just, you know, I mean, like pinching myself every single day. But also I feel like I'm so deeply aware all the time of just how we're in relation to each other, you know? The women that both came before me, many of them still working today.
8: Absolutely.
7: The women that are working currently that feel like they're coming after me, the women that will come after them. I just spend a lot of time energetically feeling connected to Black women inside of this business. Because I just know from watching, you know, film and television growing up that it meant so much. It shaped so much of my ideas of self, you know, seeing Black women on screen.
8: Let's take a short break. If you're just joining us, my guest is actor Tessa Thompson. She stars in the Netflix murder mystery limited series, His and Hers. Before we get back to my conversation with her, I want to take a moment to ask for your support. On this show, we try to create space for honest, reflective conversation. And today we're talking about identity, ambition, envy, and the emotional truths behind the characters we see on screen. These are the kinds of conversations that help us better understand not only artists like Tessa Thompson, but ourselves. 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I'm Tanya Mosley, and this is Fresh Air.
0: Yeah, this is your local public radio station. 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I am here with Dave Morrissey of the Skunk Train.
1: That's right. Hey, W. Dan. Pleasure to be here. Thanks for having me.
0: Thanks for coming out and talking about a local business on our local public radio station.
1: Yeah. And thanks to Anonymous.
0: Yeah.
1: Love seeing that.
0: If you would like to join them, please, like I said, give us a call. So we were talking about the east end of the Skunk Train. Anything else? You had a couple of things that you mentioned that, the rail bikes
1: That's right. Uh-huh. Yeah, we do have a lot going on Willett, in the Willett side this year, right? Very focused on driving some traffic to inland Mendo County. So the big one being the rail coaster launch coming up in just a couple weeks, May 16th. So that'll be Wednesdays, Fridays, Saturdays, and Sundays. We'll be running rail bikes out of Willits for the first time. 15-mile round-trip adventure deep into the Redwoods should be really great.
0: And those are recumbent. You're sitting down on the rail,
1: yep.
0: Two people side by side, and I believe you can take a dog. You can take your pet with you,
1: not on the rail bike. On that particular experience, you can't, but we do actually have a rail bike experience out of Fort Bragg where you can bring a dog.
0: And they are encouraged on the other trains.
1: That's right. We sell dog tickets, yeah.
0: To leave your friend at home.
1: No, and I think that's one of the things that is pretty special about the Skunk Train, right? There is a lot that is very pet friendly, obviously family friendly. We've got some experiences that are a little bit more, you know, adult focused as far as cocktails and good times. So you asked what else was happening on the west side. We've got so much programming happening out of Fort Bragg these days. But one thing that is coming up that is some new news is a very popular thing for us is Days of Steam, when we're running the steam locomotive.
0: Oh, wow. Mm-hmm.
1: And last year we did it, we pretty much did it kind of as one block between August into September. This year we've decided to split that up a little bit. So it's happening kind of throughout the summer. So our first Days of Steam weekend is coming up. I think it's the third weekend of June. So you get a chance to ride on a car that's being pulled by a historic steam engine.
0: Oh, fun.
1: Yeah.
0: And so what is that date from? Why? Where's the steam connection? Was it because I know the Skunk Train has long been diesel, and that's where it got its name from.
1: Yep.
0: the scent coming down the tracks.
1: Yeah,
0: that's gotten better with more efficient engines,
1: but not quite as smelly. Yeah, that was those little cars were the M80s and the M100s were gas driven and also had a potbelly stove in them. So that combination of things, that mixture of smells, made for that skunk scent.
0: Uh-huh.
1: And the locals would say they could smell us before they could hear or see us.
0: Right.
1: Yes. I promise it smells a little better these days.
0: It does. I can attest to that.
1: But yes.
0: Where's the steam? So what is the history behind the steam?
1: Yeah. So we've actually had a steam engine on the tracks at the Skunk for quite a long time. The old number 45, which we're currently restoring. But our general manager, Staffy Pappas, he happens to be kind of a foremost expert in steam engine repair and restoration. And so he works with, believe it or not, he works with other train companies across the country. I like to joke, I own a few motorcycles. I'm a motorcyclist and I'm always embarrassed to say that I've got more than one. He owns 5 locomotives personally. And so he actually leases one of those to the Skunk Train, a really cool little engine from Santa Cruz. And, so we run that several times per year. And like I said, this year, the first time to get to see and experience that'll be in late June. And it's a very different vibe. It's glorious, right? It's loud.
0: Yeah.
1: It's noisy. It just feels
0: a plume
1: different.
0: Of white smoke
1: so,
0: streaming out behind
1: totally.
0: It.
1: Mm-hmm. And to see that go out into the Redwoods really is a pretty majestic thing.
0: Yeah. Very exciting. Well, we're going to get back to the last segment of Fresh Air here. But thank you all for donating and those that are going to donate. I know you will. You're going to get around to it. 707-895-2233, www.kzyx.org. 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
9: This is Fresh Air, and today I'm talking to Tessa Thompson. 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
10: Your mom, you all are extremely close.
7: Mm-hmm.
10: And I want to read something that you said about her. It was at an Essence Black Women in Hollywood luncheon back in 2020. So you said something pretty poignant about your mother and your grandfather. And here's the quote. I want to acknowledge someone who is not black and is not in the room because she couldn't be. But it's my mother. Her father, my grandfather, was of Mexican descent. He was a performer in a time where there was very few of them, and he was the only very often. And I think because of this, he had a real pressure to assimilate because he didn't want my mother to speak Spanish. And I was just really struck by the fact that you wanted to acknowledge her in this room. You wanted to say the sacrifices that she made allowed you to be in that room, and also her understanding of identity in that way. How did your mother's experience actually help you hold on to the parts of yourself in this world as you navigate trying to pinpoint the storyteller you are?
7: Yeah. Firstly, I think she really recognized, because I was doing plays in school, and one of my early productions, I remember she came and I had never seen her look at me that way. I think it was the moment that she realized that I had found something that was going to occupy really so much of my heart and life. And then separately, I think as someone that grew up, you know, I remember, and I think her father was just trying to give her the best odds, but for example, suggesting that maybe she change her name on a resume to sound less ethnic because it might help her get jobs. And in fact, it did. It worked. He was not wrong, you know, in the 1980s. But I think my mom really wanting to make sure that I didn't feel like I had to make any concessions of self, that I could show up exactly as I was. And she did it in really small ways. For example, I remember very early on wanting to straighten my hair, to get my hair chemically straightened. And my mom was very sweet and very generous. And she's like, we can investigate the whole process and do it. And we investigated everything. I had had like a series of very terrible blowouts that the weather didn't agree with. And she was like, whatever makes you happy. But she outlined everything for me. Mm-hmm. And finally, I it was my choice. I said, no, I want to keep my hair just like this. Mm-hmm. And I remember when I made that choice, she cried because she was so happy. Mm-hmm. But she had given the choice to me, you know. And I think that was just an early indication that was so helpful for me then when I navigated Hollywood and eventually was on sets where people deeply decided that I had to straighten my hair or that I had to look one way or another. My mom gave me an early sense of self enough that, that I, you know, could say, no, actually, I want to look like myself. Mm-hmm. And I'm not sure that I would have known how to do that were it not for my mother.
10: You know what I also note based on what you shared? I mean, oftentimes when we're talking about your identity, it is really focused on your blackness.
7: Yeah.
10: But you are biracial and your mother is white and Mexican. And so she's really not in the rooms when we talk about black discourse. But this sounds like she was such a fundamental part in you understanding who you are.
7: Yeah. And also I think she did a really phenomenal job at raising a mixed race daughter and like connecting me to my black identity and making sure that I was like in those spaces and taking me out of private schools that were completely white, where I was the only kid of color in there on scholarship, and understanding that like what that felt like, you know.
10: You were even homeschooled for a while.
7: Yeah, right? Because I was in a school system that frankly was racist and not great, and I was bullied in that school, and she understood how detrimental that was to me at a very young age, and we didn't have the money to get to a better school district, and so she took me out of school and homeschooled me until we could.
10: Yay for moms. I talked about you sending that that tape to Tyler Perry. You also did something similar with Dear White People. You, in this case, wrote a letter to the director and showrunner, Justin Simien, a letter where you described how much of a fan you were of the actual work and that you needed to be in the movie.
7: I think of myself as someone that doesn't write letters, but you're reminding me, I suppose I am. I read Dear White People at a time when I almost wanted to quit.
10: Quit the industry.
7: Yes. And I hadn't really been working in it arguably that long, but I just thought there's not enough for me here. There's not enough that's substantive. And frankly, some of the things that I'm going up for or would be offered were I lucky enough to get them, I think are like problematic in terms of what they say about us. And I don't know if I want to do it anymore. And then I got this script and it felt like for the first time could play a character that was not just the object of the narrative, but the subject of the narrative, which was massive. And by the way, there are amazing roles that you can play where you are somewhat an object, which means your character functions, but is not the protagonist, is not the subject that the audience or the filmmaker, frankly, cares the most about. But at that point in my career, I had never, you know, with the exception of maybe my first job on Cold Case, got to be real the subject. And even then, she really is an object because she's just a cold case, of, you know, that you're trying to figure out in the past, right? Mm. So it was remarkable to have the opportunity to play that kind of character. And then also, Justin Simien wanted to sort of, it was an indictment of Hollywood itself in some ways, about the kind of things that we're allowed to be on screen as Black folks. And that was something I so deeply felt and had so many feelings about that I didn't even get to process, because anytime I was working, it was sort of like, you're just happy to be there. You're happy to have a job. But secretly I was feeling a lot of turmoil about what was possible for me, and particularly coming from the theater where you play these incredible
10: expansive parts.
7: I mean, my first professional play, I was playing Juliet in Romeo and Juliet. You play these things that you get to sink your whole humanity into, and then to feel like it's mitigated to this sort of tiny, and in very many cases, especially early in my career and at that time in Hollywood, sort of superficial or stereotypical versions of a woman, of a Black woman in particular. I just felt I was tired.
10: It's such
7: frankly.
10: It's such a refreshing dynamic. Satirical. It was also one of the first times you've done satire,
7: yeah,
10: right?
7: Yeah, and satire is increasingly rare. So I just loved the script and sort of died for it, and it felt like that thing that I just knew I had to play that part.
10: Do you revisit your old work?
7: No.
10: Like, have you revisited that particular film?
7: No, I haven't seen it.
10: I will say, Tessa, I loved it when it came out. I saw it many times. It felt different watching it in 2025.
7: Really? In what sense?
10: It still held up. But we're in a different place.
7: Yeah.
10: Back then, I mean, it was the tail end of the Obama era, and we were kind of, we were naming things in a very intentional way. And there was also a bit of optimism in being able to name for many people.
7: Sure.
10: And, to watch that, just thinking about something like that being created today, do you think it could be?
7: No. I don't think so. Not in the same way, no. Yeah. I think there was a run, and Dear White People was sort of early in it, but I think there was a run of really extraordinary projects, American films that wanted to talk about race in really inventive ways. Mm-hmm. I don't know. I think that these things are sort of like a pendulum and things come back around. Mm. And this time will probably give birth to a whole welcomed rash of projects.
10: You're optimistic.
7: I am optimistic. I am. I love, in the same way that I love stories that are audacious, I love storytellers that are audacious, I love people, full stop, that are audacious. I think one of the most audacious things currently is to be optimistic.
10: Hmm.
7: And so I try to be.
10: Something interesting about you is you have you may have more, but I don't know this, but you have two tattoos. One that is a yes.
7: Yes.
10: And then one that's a no.
7: Yes. The yes is bigger and more visible to audiences than the no is. But, you know, I got the yes first, and then many years later, I thought I needed to get the no for good measure. But I think, and they're on separate arms, I do think I'm constantly wrestling with that. I think I wrestle with my cynicism and my optimism. I think they're always in,
10: because that's what they represent.
7: A tussle. Yeah.
10: There's the optimism and there's the cynicism.
7: Yeah.
10: But why did the cynicism need to happen a few years later with the no, after this big declarative yes?
7: Yes. It was a reminder to myself that we are as much defined by the things that we don't do than by the things that we do. And I think I needed to be reminded to say no. Mm. I think I'm partially because of my optimism and boundless energy, I'm someone that's inclined to say yes. And also, I think in this industry, there is a perceived feeling of scarcity. And so I think you're constantly kind of like, what's next? What's, you know, and sometimes it breeds a yes that maybe should have been, that should have been a very polite no.
10: Tessa Thompson, this has been such a pleasure. Thank you.
7: The pleasure's been all mine. Thanks so much for having me.
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0: 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Hello, I'm W. Dan, and I'm here with David Wheaton, or excuse me, Morrissey. I don't know where I got that from, of the Skunk Train.
1: It's a fine name. I can take that today. IW Dan.
0: Thank you very much for being here, telling us all about what the exciting things that are going on at the Skunk Train, and also showing your support for KZYX and public broadcasting. Any last thoughts you'd like to share with us?
1: Oh, it's been a pleasure. Like I said, to start, the Skunk Train is so proud to support KZYX, and we think it's such an important part of the community. We're grateful that we've got an opportunity to talk a little bit about what we're doing and some of the things we're doing, both in Fort Bragg and Willits. But yeah, we would absolutely encourage others to call in and do their part as well at 707-895-2233.
0: Yeah, and on the web at www.kzyx.org, you can go there and give your comments and tell us what you like and what you don't like. That's all a part of this station. I don't think that everybody or anybody likes everything they hear on KZYX. That's what I like about it. If I liked everything about something, I'd be a little bit worried, because especially with KZYX, it's got a broad variety of things that are on the air. And I listen to other things too. I'm a big fan of KPIG, which I call the greatest commercial radio station out there. But even I get tired of that because it's a single genre of music. And even though the music's great, I get tired of it and don't listen to it all the time. I listen to KZYX a lot more than I listen to any other source because I'm always listening for news and what's going on, especially when smoke or something's happening. Mm-hmm. I will turn on the radio and listen, and I know that eventually somebody's going to get on there and tell me about what is happening in my neighborhood. So
1: it's such a rare treat to actually get pushed these days, right? So to get pushed to listen to something that's kind of outside of your comfort zone, or when you think about every algorithm trying to push us down into a space where you like this, well, then we know you're going to love that.
0: We're going to feed you more of that, and that's very scary.
1: Thing. Yeah, mm-hmm. It's a beautiful thing that KZYX flies in the face of that.
0: Yeah, we will tell you uncomfortable truths a lot of times, or we will play somebody who's going to tell you uncomfortable truths. But Stevie G is in the house, and David Burton are going to come on with Crowbar and Grill. So keep on listening, and please keep on calling, keep on pledging, keep on keeping on with KZYX as the soundtrack to your life. Thank you very much. And 707-895-2233 and www.kzyx.org for all your listening needs now and forever. Thank you, everyone. And we will, we'll be.
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12: This is National Native News. I'm Jill Freitas. Two adult students at Standing Rock Community High School in Fort Yates, North Dakota, are facing federal charges following an alleged assault against a minor classmate last fall. As Brian Bull of Buffalo's Fire reports, questions remain if a culture of tolerance led up to the incident.
13: The National Day of Theater Readings for Missing and Murdered Indigenous Women and Relatives is being coordinated by Jeanette Harrison, Creative Director of Native Performing Arts Network. She says at last check, 25 theater organizations in 12 cities will feature works created by at least 15 Native playwrights.
14: I don't know that there has ever been a moment in history when we have had this many Native playwrights on so many American stages at the same time.
13: One participating group is Mini Gijik Theater Ensemble, based in Champlin, Minnesota, which will perform I Is for Invisible by Delana Studi and Say Their Names by Marcy Rendon. Ensemble founders Sarah Polatsky-Warzea and Adrian Zimiga-January say they're approaching the event with reverence and care.
15: We came to a realization that when we're speaking these people's names, we needed to offer something. So we do a tobacco offering in each one of their names in that way that this is not something that is theatrical. It really is more of a call to action piece.
16: I believe that the families want us to continue to remember their loved ones. And while it might be really challenging, you know, some people maybe can't sit through it. If we keep ourselves grounded, honor our medicines, honor our belief systems and our communities, it feels very purpose-driven and important.
13: Another venue, Dancing Pony Productions in Chicago, is doing an original mixed media work based on Brianna Johnny's famous If I Go Missing letter, which takes on how law enforcement responds to MMIW cases. Dancing Pony owner Louis Vasseur.
17: When I heard of this, I just jumped at the chance because Native theater just doesn't get the respect that we deserve. There's a lot of great stories out there. There's a lot of great playwrights, actors. You know, it's an important story to get out.
13: A complete listing of all participating theater groups, as well as the featured Native playwrights and their work, can be found at the Native Performing Art Network's website. For National Native News, I'm Brian Bull.
12: The full investigative article can be found at buffalosfire.com. A group opposed to a massive Arizona copper mining project filed a petition last week before the Ninth Circuit Court of Appeals. They're hoping the court will reconsider the recent Oak Flat land swap between the U.S. Forest Service and Resolution Copper. KJZZ's Gabriel Pietrasio has the details.
18: A split three-judge panel from the very same appeals court allowed the controversial transfer to proceed after tossing out a slew of lawsuits while also lifting an injunction back in March. But plaintiffs now argue they still have a case to be made. Judge Johnny Rawlinson agrees. In her dissenting opinion from April, she wrote that before the court stamps its seal on a decision that will, quote, completely annihilate sacred Native lands, we must be certain that every I was dotted and every T was crossed. And that simply is not the case. For National Native News, I'm Gabriel Pietrasio.
12: An FNX original children's series is earning national recognition. 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The Navajo language series teaches culture and storytelling through the journey of a young girl connecting with her roots. I'm Jill Freitas.
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0: And a good Blue Monday after you, folks. Stevie G at the controls. I got a great co-host, David Burton. And David, good morning. How you doing, my man?
1: Good morning, Stevie G.
0: Yeah, so great to have you aboard. We're going to be talking about who and what you are and why you're here. And we're here for the pledge drive, right, fans? And sure appreciate you tuning in to Blue Monday. Our goal? Well, our goal is we'll take what you give. How about that? We'll start out, but we'll check in on that. And we've got some promos coming up and a whole lot of blues. So, David, what's new with you?
1: Well, number one, I'm always excited to be here on your show and support KZYX. It's something, it's a KZYX I listen to every day. I know how important it is to rural communities, any community, but especially rural communities. And just to be able to support all the wonderful programming that KZYX does, the local programming, the stuff from NPR, just a vital part of sort of keeping our community together.
0: I agree. And it sure is fun. These are fun people, aren't they?
1: Indeed.
0: Yeah, and we've got over 100 volunteers, you guys. A great staff, steady staff, so it's all good. So stick around for the next 2 hours while we play the blues and hold our hands out for your support. Love you.

0: All right, we started that set with Rick Estrin and the Nightcats from Groovin' in Greaseland. That was Cool Slaw. And then Taj has a brand new one out. He's got an album coming out called What About My Lovin'? And he did a Bill Withers classic, Time. And then Nicole Hart teamed up with Annie Piper off of Split Second doing 12 Bar Blues. Well, David, you know it's our pledge drive. We're in the front end of it. And we're off to a great start. We've already got a $50 donation from David out of Mendocino. So, David, thank you so much for supporting us. We, like I say, we love you all the more. And what's the message? Well, it's all about real people and real voices, folks. And they've made KZYX what we are since October 15th, 1989.
1: Wow.
0: Do the math, 37 years. Wow. So that's pretty amazing, David, don't you think?
1: It's awesome. It is. But, of course, you know, there are challenges to public radio, and I think anybody who's awake and alive knows the Corporation for Public Broadcasting got 86'd, and that has put a huge burden on local public radio stations to be able to fulfill their mission of having eclectic, interesting programming that is important to local audiences, like here in Mendocino County. And I know that last year a lot of people stepped up, especially when we've got a pledge drive, not only just for being on the air, but for finishing the new headquarters in the city of Ukiah.
0: Correct. And what amazed me was last year we got that big $174,000 cut from the big boys. And you guys out there, you made up for it, and more than, actually. So the community stepped up huge. We were just puffing our chests out over here at KZYX saying, oh, man, so thank, you know, your support financially and lovingly and listeningly and all that. It's so special to us.
1: It is, and that support has to continue. Without that support, we can't go on.
0: Yeah.
1: We can't be on the air, and we'll never be able to finish the new studio in Ukiah, which is going to be a huge game changer for the station.
0: Yeah, it's on Clay Street, folks. It's real close to downtown. There's going to be a brand new tower, state of the art. Yeah, we're excited. We're excited. So, like we say, we need your help. We're getting there. This pledge drive has to do a lot with just keeping the doors open and the wheels greased, as I've been saying. And how do you get to us? Well, you can call during business hours, and we've got some phone people out there right now, 707-895-2233. That's 895-2233. You can go to kzyx.org, and there it is right up there in the right-hand corner, the big red button. Well, let's do that snail mail trick, right? P.O. Box 1,

0: regularly, and this is part of your weekly routine, and you get something out of it, and it puts a lilt in your step, please, please think about making a donation before we go off the air at 3 o'clock.
1: All right. Shall we spin some more tunes?
0: Let's do that.
1: All right. We got a David Burton set coming up here. We're going to start out with Robbie Robertson.

0: That is Icy Blue Heart by John Hiatt. I get the chills every time I hear that song, Stevie. I think it's such a beautiful, beautiful song, great lyrics. That set started off, though, with a tune by Robbie Robertson called Straight Down the Line from, I want to say, How to Become Clairvoyant was the name of the album.
1: I think you're right. I think that's right on.
0: And then in the middle was Bruce Cockburn, one of my favorite musicians, doing perhaps one of the only pure blues songs I remember in his catalog. It's called Mama Just Wants to Barrel House All Night Long. Stevie G, I'm a little disturbed at the fact that no one's been calling us to make a pledge.
1: Well, what do you think about that, David? I think we ought to get them off their haunches phone.
0: Let me kind of sweeten the pot for anybody listening out there.
1: What you got up your sleeve?
0: I will personally match the next $250 that gets pledged to this show.
1: There you go, folks. We're looking for the big fish here. So
0: 250 means 500 for the station.
1: Yeah, we can do it. We can do it. We're KZYX. You're our beautiful audience. So step up to the plate, folks. We sure would be happy to have your support.
0: And let's tell them how they can get in touch. The phone number to call for making a pledge is 707-895-2233. That's 707-895-2233. 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And if you're really old school, you can even send us a check by mail. And you can do that at P.O. Box 1 in Philo, California, 95466. Any way you do it is fantastic, but do it, please.
1: Yeah, do it. Hey. What did David just say? $250? Is that what I heard, David?
0: $250.
1: That's sweet. That'll sweeten the pot, folks, right now. So we sure do like your support. You know, and it's always been true that KZYX cannot survive, for that matter, and thrive without our community support. We are truly your station. So this is Stevie G with David Burton in the house. And David, what do you do for a living?
0: I'm curious. I am the director of the Grace Hudson Museum in Ukiah, California.
1: Yeah. So we'll talk about next break or so. We'll talk about your experience with fundraising. So.
0: Oh, yeah.
1: I know it's huge and it's vital. It's vital for all of us these days. So you can do it, folks. Step up to that plate and listen to David's pledge for $250. We're waiting for a match. More music?
0: Yeah, let's do it.
1: Yeah. Catherine turned me on to this one. Lily Vakili, and she rocks, but this is one of her more gentle bluesy numbers. This is called Maybe It's All Over.

0: Lucinda Baby. That's from her 2001 Essence. That's really, really fine, low-key, bluesy album. Are You Down? And then, you know, David, the apple doesn't fall far from the tree. Dickie Betts' boy, Dwayne Betts, he teamed up with Derek Trucks. More almonds in the mix there. You know Derek Trucks from Tedeschi Trucks Band.
1: But you bet, yeah.
0: This is from 2023, Wild and Precious Life. That was Stare at the Sun. Then we started out, as I said, Catherine turned me on to Lily Vakili, V-A-K-I-L-I, off of Oceans of Kansas. Maybe it's all over, and I can't wait to dig into her song list. So, the phones are ringing.
1: Yeah, we got
0: things are moving.
1: We got a couple of calls here, Stevie G. We got a call from Susan in Ukiah. Thank you so much, Susan, for your pledge. She just says, loves KZYX. And then we have Anonymous from Compchi. Love to hear people calling in from Compchi. Didn't say what his favorite shows are, but thank you so much, Anonymous in Compchi and Susan in Ukiah. Really appreciate your support. You know, I do want to encourage when you do call in, I love when people say the shows that they like to listen to.
0: Yeah.
1: So don't be bashful about that.
0: Especially when they mention that blues show that's out there, right?
1: Yeah, indeed.
0: Right. Well, I was just thinking that every year we have a theme, and this year it's real people, real voices. And, you know, we are KZYX. We are listener supported, right? Right on. That's all about you folks out there. And so I'm going to get a little channel. I'm trying to stir my people from back east, family and friends. I know I have listeners back there. So let me tweak your arm a little bit and say, why don't you send some cross country love? So, we'll see what happens there. But like I said, we're people powered. We've been around since 1989. You guys do the math. And, we want to keep our voice strong. We need your support for that. So we sure do appreciate your time. And David, how do they track us down?
1: They can track us down on the phone at 707-895-2233. That's 707-895-2233. You can also make an online donation at the KZYX website at kzyx.org and just hit the donate button. And you can also mail us, if you wish, at P.O. Box 1, Philo, California, 95466.
0: Yeah. And did you mention the names of our donors?
1: I sure did. Yeah.
0: Okay. Thank you. Oops. Missed that one, folks. I better get back in the chair here. Yeah. So we're going to carry on. Yeah. We're almost halfway through our program. And our goal for this drive is 100,000. So this is no walk in the park. We really need your support. And it goes towards, Chrissy said, it goes towards operations.
1: And just to be clear, Stevie G, 100,000 is for the entire pledge drive, not just this show. I don't know if we could raise 100,000 this afternoon.
0: No, but we'll take 10% of that if we can get away with it. Okay. So, or less. No, our show goal is $1,500. Mm. Right now, we're right around 200. So we need your support. You got time. You got more than an hour. So step up.
1: And remember that the next, that's 200. I've already pledged 250 to match whatever's coming in.
0: Yeah.
1: So I've got 150 to match what came in since I made that announcement, and another 100 that I'll match for the next $100 that comes in.
0: Did you hear it, folks? Let's do it. Let's do it. Okay, your turn. We're going to get back into David's set, and here comes Jay Tall.

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Also, 88.1 FM out in beautiful Fort Bragg on the coast. We also stream live at kzyx.org. We are Mendocino County Public Broadcasting, listener-supported community radio. Normally, I'm Stevie G with David Burton in the house, and normally I'm over in the Talmadge, but this time I'm where all the action is at the mothership. So you can also find us on Instagram and Facebook. And like I say, I'm out here in beautiful Philo with a cast of thousands. The phones are ringing. We want you folks to keep it up. Love you.

0: Wow, that was Peter Gabriel, Waiting for the Big One. Peter's not somebody you normally associate with the blues, but...
1: No, but if there is an award for epic songwriting, I would give my vote to Peter Gabriel.
0: Yeah, I was just going to say, it was like blues goes gothic.
1: Yeah, there you go. I like that.
0: Of course, the big one we're waiting for are people to call in and pledge to the station.
1: Yeah.
0: But also on that set, we started with Jethro Tull. Their first album, which was the album was called This Was, from I think 1966. The tune was called Beggar's Farm. That's when Jethro Tull was more in a bluesy mode in those days. And the second song in the set was from Little Feat, Long Time Till I Get Over You. And I think that was 1988. Yeah. So.
1: And as I said, that was right after Lowell checked out on Lowell George.
0: Yeah, so. I think it was the first album they made after Lowell died.
1: Yeah, they reinvented. And they're still gigging live and still cutting music as far as I know. So, yeah, Little Feat, we like those cats a lot. So.
0: Indeed.
1: Well, David Burton, folks, is the director at our beautiful jewel in the valley, Grace Hudson Museum. And it's another one of those institutions, independent institutions that relies on public support. So, David, I'd like to have you share your personal experience on fundraising and tell the folks out there why it's important to organizations just like your museum.
0: Oh, well, for our museum, it's vitally important. I mean, the museum is owned by the city of Ukiah, and they support us in a meaningful way. But what the city won't do is give us money for exhibitions and programs and marketing and for certain special needs. So we need support from we have a membership program, and obviously members are the heart of any sort of fundraising
1: Always.
0: Program. But through our annual gala, which is in September, through other sort of fundraising events, which we do, through our annual appeal, we've always been able to raise money for a healthy amount of money for our exhibitions and programs. But sometimes we need a little extra help from folks, like we need to put a new roof on the historic Sun House, which is how the museum got started. It's a 42-year-old roof, and it's showing its wear.
1: And roofs ain't cheap, folks.
0: Yeah. So, we're in a fundraising campaign to do that now, too. So it's not the most fun to do those kinds of things, but I tell you what, when people give, it's a joyous day. You know, they bring us our members and our donors. They bring a lot of joy to the staff, because we know we can now do what we want to do, what we need to do to keep the museum vibrant.
1: And my take on that is I think it's a very heartwarming experience. It's a wow, people really care for us enough to, to sacrifice and keep us in the ballpark. So, and what I do, folks, and I know a lot of you out there, I'm a sustaining member. So what I get to do is I chip in out of my pocketbook every month, easy impact. In the long run, you're giving a fair amount annually, and the KZOX can count it as income pretty much. And it really helps sustain us here. Like I say, our goal is $100,000, and that's for operations, just to keep us going. So it's so important. But without you folks, well, David and I wouldn't be here, and there wouldn't be a KZWX, all that good stuff. And so there's a lot of independent radio stations. We're the great one on the coast in Mendocino, and your support is so important to us. We so appreciate it. This is David and my third year of doing this, and every year we've had success. So we sure do want that to continue. And speaking of continuing, we're going to get right back into the mix. Check out, you'll recognize the song immediately, but it's a whole different take on it. This is a Hendrix song.

Oh yeah, play the blues. You're listening to Blue Monday on KZYX. The name of that first band that started that threesome off was Muddy What? And they did a pretty cool rendition of a Hendrix song, Fire, off of Gone from Mississippi. And then Duffy Bishop, that was a pleasant accident. I just ran across her, and every now and then I throw a Duffy Bishop song out. This was off of Ooh Wee. And that was Ain't No Use. And then Billy Flynn and Deltra Farr from Lonesome Highway. Don't know much, but I really dug the song, the beat. And that was Good Navigator. We've got David Burton on board, and he's the director of the museum. He's going to share

0: little bit more and put out a plea. We'll call it a plea, right, David?
1: Yeah. I'm so blessed at the Grace Hudson Museum to have such great members and people who come and donate. And I just want to put in a little call out to them. I know a lot of them listen to KZYX daily, and it's a big part of their lives. I bet you most of them have already pledged, but if you haven't, Grace Hudson Museum members, those of you who listen to the station, please consider participating here in the spring pledge drive. I know you want to. So, there's a lot that we're happy to do at the museum. We've got a great Native American art show up through next Sunday through May 10. We got following that up with an art show that focuses on significant women. In fact, it's a traveling show, but we've added on to it a component where we put out a call for art to Mendocino County artists. And the theme was, do a work of art about a woman who's influenced you or you think is significant. We got 25 submissions. We could only take about 13, 14. So you're going to see some Mendocino County artists in our next show.
0: Well, that sounds successful. And just like Grace Hudson Museum it adds to the cultural richness of Mendocino County, so does KZYX on the radio, because we're more than just a blues station. We're more than just a music station. We reliable and timely information. I mean, people that are out in the rural sticks are really appreciative of safety reports we put out there during fire season and other things. So we do emergency reporting on the spot. 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We're a lifeline in Mendocino County, and the work that we do every day is made possible by the community. That's you folks. So keep calling in. Yep. And how do they get a hold of us, David?
1: They can get a hold of us at 707-895-2233. 707-895-2233. 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Box 1, Philo, California, 95466. Steve, I wanted to add on to what you were just saying.
0: Sure,
1: about
0: please,
1: the station.
0: Please.
1: I like to talk about the cultural ecology of Mendocino County.
0: I like that.
1: And, you know, we've got museums, County Museum up in Willits. We got the Grace Hudson Museum. We've got galleries out on the coast, galleries like the Corner Gallery in Ukiah. We've got a symphony in Ukiah. We got community music. We've got space theater, all sorts of stuff going on the coast, Mendocino Film Festival. And the way you can hear about all of those things is through the community calendar on KZYX.
0: Thank you. That's right.
1: So in many ways, this radio station is a connective thread of all the great organizations that make up the Mendocino County arts ecology.
0: Yeah, I think that is more than just a link, but a strong connection, because we care about the community. We know what you folks are out there interested in, and we bring it to you. But David Burton, let's not forget your pledge.
1: Oh, so yeah, for those of you who weren't with us from the top of the show, I mentioned early on that I was going to contribute $250 to this pledge drive as a match for the following $250 that came in. Now, we've gotten $150 since I made that pledge, and I'm still waiting to give away my other $100. And I'm dependent on somebody out there or a couple of you people out there to contribute $100 so I can match that.
0: Yeah, you know who you are, so waiting for those phones to ring. So thank you. We're going to get right back into the mix, and David has picked one of my favorite Bonnie songs. So here we go off of Longing in Their Hearts.

Wow. That was Cassandra Wilson, kind of an eclectic avant-garde jazz blues singer. That was from an album she did in 1995 called New Moon Daughter. The

0: commitment, determination. You wonderful listeners out there are proving that right now. We continue to refine and improve for our future. You know, we do have a new gig coming in Ukiah over there in Clay Street. We're going to have a brand new state-of-the-art station. And
1: right around the corner from the Grace Hudson Museum.
0: How about that? We'll figure out field trips. there we go. But with your support, we just feel so grateful. And how do you do that? Well, 707-895-2233 will get you directly into Scott and Tom, and they'll take your calls. And then also www.kzyx.org up there in the right-hand corner. Can't miss it, the donate button. And you want to take the slow road to Philo? Well, P.O. Box 1, Philo, California, 95466. And, you know, we have over 100 local underwriters. And we also have killer show. We've got NPR. Oh, I want to give a shout-out to W. Dan and Public Affairs, David, who was on earlier from the Skunk Drain. He was our first donator. He really digs those two shows. So thank you, David, for the shout out. So we are grateful for you guys. We truly, truly, from the heart, mean that. We need the support of every listener. You hear that, my sister in Ohio? Come on now. And right now, as we know, the climate in that place back east, the D.C. place, it's not real friendly towards public media the way it's been. So we've got to make that gap. We pulled it off last year, and we're going to continue to pull it off this year. So the phones are rolling.

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0: About 70% of the station's annual budget used to come from the Corporation for Public Broadcasting. Soon after Congress voted to claw back that funding, we brought you this story about what it would mean for the station and the community. It's from Sage Smiley, who was the news director at the time.
4: Bethel is about 400 miles west of Anchorage, and there's no road connecting us, so the only way to get in and out of Bethel is by plane. Most of the population here is indigenous. The vast majority of people are Yupik. There are also some Chupik communities, and then upriver, we also have Athabascan communities. And as indigenous people, the people of this region maintain a very strong cultural and spiritual connection to the land and to the process of subsistence.
5: We make a living by hunting and fishing. We pick berries. We gather wild greens and roots.
4: This is Julia again.
5: In some of our villages, the Yupik language is still our first language.
4: The Yupik language is integral to everything that we do. We were created as an indigenous station.
5: The whole newscast, Monday through Friday, is translated. All the weather alerts are translated. So that's my daughter. She works here, Iris. When she's making announcements on the radio, she introduces herself with her Yupik name, Chungawiyah. I'm proud that she can speak Yupik. I think it's because she works here that we have a special bond, and yeah, she does a good job.
4: At KYUK, there's this built-in community. There are people who have worked at the station for decades, and so many people in town have worked in some capacity or other at KYUK. So maybe they hosted the Yupik language news in high school, or they were a basketball announcer, or they worked in the

0: like safety, communication literally does save lives. When someone does go through the river ice, we're in constant communication with the search and rescue teams. But also there's so much more here than the dynamic physical environment or the unique dangers of travel. The cornerstone of what we do is preserve and amplify the voices of this region, the generations and generations of indigenous communities and their culture and tradition. There are so many stories that are meaningful. One is the premier sled dog race of the Yukon-Kuskokwim Delta, which is the Kuskokwim 300. That's a 300-mile sled dog race from Bethel upriver to Aniak and back. We spend, you know, 18 to 20 hours a day in the station doing live coverage, trail reports, live interviews with finishers.
1: Do you want to answer some questions? They're shy today.
0: KYUK won an award in the best humor category for our dog interviews, which involved a lot of snuffling into the microphone and was well received by everyone.
1: Are you a good dog? Oh, yeah. Oh, yeah. You're a good dog.
0: I think when we first started to hear real rumbles of potential rescission of previously committed funds for public media, I think I maybe felt too much hope. But as it got closer to the July 18th deadline, it started to feel less and less safe.
2: Towards the end of the day, we had just kind of all crowded around one screen. There was like some senator who was wearing like a hot dog shirt because it was like also National Hot Dog Day. Public media is about to be slaughtered. Someone's wearing a hot dog shirt. And I think it was like one of those things where, you know, it's painful to talk about seriously what is actually happening. So we're just going to talk about the outfit choices in the room. The three of us like sitting around the computer and just kind of watching it unfold. I think when it finally came, it just felt like there was like this quiet of like this thing that we kind of couldn't believe what happened had happened. It was just sitting with this, like, now giant question mark of what happens to us after that.
0: It felt kind of like shell shock a little bit. A station like KYUK fulfills a singular function within the media system of the United States. Nobody else is broadcasting Yupik language news on a daily basis, or even covering the Yukon-Kuskokwim Delta in any sort of a reliable way. And to think of the potential loss for the communities of this region, it's horrifying to think of all that going away.
2: It is just so bizarre because we look at ourselves and we're like, were we doing something wrong this whole time? Were we doing a bad job? Were we, you know, like, why are we losing 70% of our funding? Why are we being decimated?
0: In some ways, I think it was a bit of a blur to continue to do work after Congress passed this rescission act. I'm glad that we recorded some of our news meetings in those days surrounding rescission.
3: The agenda of this week's news meeting is whatever feelings you're feeling about the rescission of public broadcasting funds. I think I wrote it on... Wait, I'll pull up the agenda.
4: If it comes down to it and we're furloughed or whatever, are we able to... Is there anything that bars us from, like, volunteering hours because we want to tie up, you know, the pieces and leave things right? And,
3: well, yeah, I mean, I think on, like, a... your work should be paid basis, I would discourage that. But I think, you know, this is a small and mighty newsroom that really, really believes in the mission.
0: KYUK and its newsroom may never look the same. Yes, it impacts me personally, but frankly,

$83 an hour. So it was just me talking here. I probably spent $15 or something, but you get the point. And about a third of that, I'm going to say, is for personnel, is for salaries. So it's, you know, then the rest of it goes to things like things that you don't necessarily think about when you're listening to the radio, like insurance, right? So each one of our satellite studios has to be insured.

imagine that that it would cost that kind of money to run a radio station, but indeed it does. And I want to take a moment to just to talk with you neighbor to neighbor. 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But if they're a local place like Mama's Cafe, keep buying the coffee. 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Box 1, Philo, California.

0: Each earthquake had struck the area the day before, and now there were tsunami warnings, directing people to tune in to public radio station KUCB for more information. And as the Senate prepared to vote, Murkowski made one final plea to preserve federal funding for public media.
1: And I said to my colleagues, as we speak, people are listening to their public radio stations to determine whether or not they need to move to higher ground.
0: It didn't work. 2 years of funding that had already been appropriated was clawed back.

0: my state, we have so many communities that are not connected by road. Over 80% of our communities are not. So you have families that are kind of cut off. And one of the things that I've learned is that people connect by listening to their public radio. So they get the birthday greetings, they get the updates about what is happening in neighbor communities, they get the emergency warning about a tsunami that might be coming their way, about the ice that may be breaking up river and potentially causing flooding in your area. People rely on public media perhaps differently in Alaska than they do in other parts of the country. Internet is still wickedly expensive in many parts of the state. And so for me, the value has never been questioned. And there's been a lot of debate about political bias within NPR. You know, if you don't like some of the programming, we can address some of that. But don't undercut the value that comes to communities, particularly to rural communities of our public broadcasting system.
1: So you've been a senator for Alaska since 2002, correct?
0: Yep, long time.
1: And I have been in public media since about 2007. And I would say, as long as I've been in public media, that there's always been this partisan fight. Why has it always been such a partisan fight, especially given what we just talked about, how it is a lifeline to rural communities?
0: I too, am mystified about that. And, you know, it may just be that there are those who say, look, we don't need to have government support for something like radio or TV. There's lots of private entities that come in and they're very successful. So why do we need to have that government assistance? And those are absolutely legitimate debates to have. But again, when you think about some of the things that public media is able to offer that you don't necessarily see through other outlets, it is the emergency warning systems. It is things like early childhood education that comes with things like Sesame Street and so many of the other great children's programming that we have seen over the years. It comes with a more community service perspective. Maybe you can say it is it's more of a fiscal or budgetary constraint, and Republicans are trying to say less government is better, less spending is better. But in recent years, it really

0: to make sure that our tribal stations are not impacted. And in order for me to back off my opposition to this, we need to see some help. And so he was able to facilitate a path forward for one-time funding for the tribal stations. About half of Alaska's stations are going to see benefit from that. But again, it's a one-year funding band-aid to get these stations through this next year. It's not a long-term solution.
1: Do you think there's a world where CPB can come back with maybe a more focused mandate that's specifically helping like rural stations and something a little bit more narrow that could pass through a very divided Congress?
0: I do think so. And again, that's part of what is being explored right now. There are so many good things that we would seek to continue, but I think we recognize that in the short term, we have to keep everybody alive. We have established a community-driven fund to help Alaska public media. At this point in time, it's been a little over, about $3.5 million has been raised. That's going to be helpful. We're relying on the generosity and the good grace of private donors. It shows the level of commitment that the public has, the loyalty and the support. And I think that gives us incentive to try to work on this longer term fix that, again, to your point, may be more narrow in focus, but still provide what most are seeking. But we're already seeing stations with layoffs, and that means that you have even fewer people to deliver what these small stations have been doing within their communities. So it's really hard, because one of the great things that we get from these small stations is the local content. And when you no longer have, when instead of three people, you only have two people, now you're not able to go out and get that local content. So to fill it, you have to go get the national stuff, which is maybe not what the community necessarily wants, but it's also to the point of those who have opposition to, you know, the broadcasting that comes out of NPR that they think is biased or unfair or what have you. That hasn't necessarily gone away. You've just lessened your opportunity to be more responsive to the local communities.
1: Yeah, it's a serious loss. When I public media brought me to Alaska, and I still remember interviewing a native artist who basically does her art from the bones of elks. And she told me, and she's a little lady, I think at that time in her 60s, you know, every year she'd go up in the summertime, I guess, and kill an elk, and she'd drag it home. I have no idea how she'd drag it home. She'd eat the meat all winter long and make her art with the bones. I would never experience that in the lower 48. You know, like it's such a unique and beautiful place. But I worry that, like, you know, cutting funding means that we never get those stories in the lower 48. And it leads to us not understanding each other. It creates more division in the sense of, like, there's less empathy created because you don't know how these people live their lives and they don't know how you live your lives.
0: Well, and that's why I'm very grateful for the reporting that was done about Typhoon Heilong and the impact on communities like Kipnuk and like Quigilingok. Again, places that most people in this country will never, ever, ever go to. But for those who call these places home and have for hundreds plus years, the lifestyle that they live is very different. It's very complex. And so to be able to share what that means to people on the outside is vitally important. We're all one big America. Yeah. And the more we understand one another, the better.
1: Senator Murkowski, it was an absolute pleasure to talk to you today. Thank you so much.
0: Come back to Alaska.
1: I will.
0: Okay. All right. Take care, Al. Thank you.
2: Losing federal funding has been a blow to rural stations all over the country. But like we heard from Senator Murkowski, people in her state have created a community-driven fund to help public media. It's important we all do our part to support stations. Here's how you can help the one you're listening to right now.

All right. I feel like they're talking about us, frankly, on this show, because the parallels are like spooky. And I just wanted to extrapolate on what they're talking about. And here's some info for you. Industry analysts currently estimate that approximately 15% of all local public media stations, and that's roughly

because that's, you know, the rage donations last year are not happening. You know, and I can understand. I mean, we're all being ground down slowly by what's been going on. So that $70 million that they kind of estimate was given is not going to be happening at that level again. We're hoping, you know, it does happen on a certain level. And then, you know, on March 31st, a federal

0: lost 50% of CPB funding. Those stations are at imminent risk of failing. Another little thing to chew on is, so 25% to 30% of public media stations are going to be insolvent. And as of March 2026, and this is not a commentary on religious programming. My mom listens to it. I love her dearly. But I think 25% of all of the AM and FM stations around the country are now faith-focused. So when I go, for instance, to visit my mom in Wisconsin, channel after channel after channel is religious broadcasting, Christian music. Like I said, I'm not saying, I'm not commenting on that, but it's true. And specifically in the public media, the nonprofit part of the dial, religious programmers own 42% of all the stations on that part of the dial. So where all of the, you know, local public radio stations used to be in some areas. In some, they're not in there anymore. And, you know, who's picking up the slack? It's the large stations like KQED to the south of us or Jefferson to the north of us. Those are, it's consolidating. The whole thing is just consolidating. And so there you have it. Please donate. 707-895-2233. I'm going to get off my soapbox right now. I just want you to know the reality of what we're dealing with here. KZYX.org online. 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Box 1, Philo, California. We're going to go back to Reveal.
1: From the Center for Investigative Reporting and PRX, this is a special pledge drive version of Reveal. I'm Al Letson. Let's go back to 1961. Television is blowing up. 90% of Americans have TV sets in their homes. People are hooked, especially kids. The chairman of the Federal Communications Commission at the time is a guy named Newton Minow, and he's concerned. So at an annual meeting of the national broadcasters, he gives a fiery speech and challenges them to watch their own stations for a day.
2: Without a profit and law sheet or a rating book to distract you, keep your eyes glued to that set until the station signs off. I can assure you that what you will observe is a vast wasteland.
1: Minow thinks bad TV is bad for people, especially children.
2: Is there no room for a children's news show explaining something to them about the world at their level of understanding?
1: He says, sure, TV can entertain, but let it teach something too.
2: As you may have gathered, I would like to see television improved. But how is this to be brought about? By voluntary action, by the broadcasters themselves, by direct government intervention, or how?
1: The how came 7 years later when Congress created the Corporation for Public Broadcasting, or CPB. It was the start of an era that would lead to decades of award-winning children's television. Shows like Sesame Street, The Electric Company.

0: that they thought it was all their fault. But of course, it wasn't their fault.
1: I loved his show.
2: Walk up our miniature staircase.
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3: We moved into this building in 1970.
1: WQED president and CEO Jason Jedlinski gives me a tour of the station. It feels and smells like a classic 70s public TV station in here. Musty, but in a good way. Layered with history.
3: I'll take you up to the studio if you want to take a picture with the tree or the castle.
4: Oh, you know I do.
3: Of course.
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5: The famous Studio A, WQED, with the great picture of Fred Rogers. This is so fun. Look at this. Can I just take a peek at the stage?
4: Of course.
1: The stage is empty this afternoon, except for some ladders and stacked chairs.
3: There are people who think it should be a museum, and I'm actually very proud of the fact that it's still actively used and frequently used to experiment and create art.
1: WQED opened in April 1954 as the first community-sponsored educational television station in America.
6: WQED exists for the sole purpose of offering education, not education.
1: They even had a show that reached thousands of steelworkers who were able to earn the equivalent of a GED by watching classes from home.
3: And that notion of the High School of the Air, that's what it was called in 1954, really stemmed out of community leaders saying, how do we take this new medium that is coming into people's living rooms and use it to achieve something other than a laugh or to sell a carton of cigarettes?
1: This is the incubator where Fred Rogers' show emerges. He draws on philosophies about early childhood education to craft thoughtful episodes that become popular on WQED. And once the Corporation for Public Broadcasting is formed, the show's able to go national. The year is 1968.
7: It's this year of major turmoil, you know, starting off the Tet Offensive.
1: Emily Ruby is a curator at the Heinz History Center in Pittsburgh, where the show's original sets and props live.
7: You have all of this kind of racial unrest, and then you have the assassination of Martin Luther King and Robert Kennedy.
1: In the days after the assassination of RFK, Mr. Rogers airs this show where his puppet Daniel Tiger asks,
8: what does assassination mean?
1: It was groundbreaking TV.
8: Well, it means somebody getting killed in a sort of surprise way.
1: Now, you might think show sponsors might say, Fred, what are you doing? But the opposite happens. Emily reads a note from Sears and Roebuck, a big funder at the time.
7: We have been gratified by the spontaneous public reaction to a television personality who, in a time of violence, speaks quietly about coping with violence.
1: It's a hit. People all over the country are tuning in, but less than a year later, the show and CPB are already facing a crisis. Richard Nixon has just become president. The Vietnam War is raging, and he wants to cut CPB's $20 million budget in half. So Fred Rogers goes to Congress to testify.
9: All right, Rogers, you got the floor.
1: Senator John Pastore, a Democrat, was the subcommittee chair. He had never heard of Fred's show and was known to be socially conservative.
10: Senator Pastore, this is a philosophical statement and would take about 10 minutes to read, so I'll not do that.
1: Fred is young, he's handsome, he's dressed in this black suit, and he sits up in his chair and speaks directly to lawmakers. He tells them his show costs the equivalent of what it costs to make 2 minutes of cartoons.
10: 2 minutes of animated, what I sometimes say, bombardment.
1: To Fred, the cartoons of the day, like Looney Tunes, are filled with needless violence.
10: We don't have to bop somebody over the head to make him, to make drama on the screen. We deal with such things as getting a haircut, or the feelings about brothers and sisters, and the kind of anger that arises in simple family situations.
1: As Pastore listens, you can see his demeanor starting to change.
10: And I feel that if we in public television can only make it clear that feelings are many

0: mentionable and manageable, we will have done a great service for mental health.
1: By this point, Pastore has kind of melted.
2: I'm supposed to be a pretty tough guy, and this is the first time I've had goosebumps for the last 2 days.

0: politics, I guess.
1: Public media used to be considered so wholesome that people made fun of it. And yet, in the halls of Congress, it was portrayed as salacious and deviant. At a hearing on public media, Marjorie Taylor Greene accused PBS of liberal bias. And then she took it further. There was a larger-than-life photo print of a drag queen behind her that she pointed to and said,
2: "As a mother, if I had walked in my living room or one of my children's bedrooms and seen this child predator and this monster targeting my children, I would become unglued."
1: The person in the photo she was talking about was part of a literacy program where drag queens read books to kids. Greene's remarks were so far afield from Fred's message of universal love and acceptance. I feel like the world needs the spirit of Mr. Rogers now more than ever. And I'm wondering if there are any of his ideas or teachings that you think are worth reflecting on in this moment.
3: Oh, so many.
1: Emily Ruby again.
3: I don't want to speak for him, but, you know, I do feel like he would be really disturbed by what was happening. And the thing that he would always do that I love, anytime he would speak publicly, many, many times when he would speak publicly, he would say at the end, "Think about the person that loved you into being."
4: All of us have special ones who have loved us into being.
1: This is Fred Rogers accepting a Lifetime Achievement Award at the Emmys.
4: Would you just take, along with me, 10 seconds to think of the people who have helped you become who you are? Those who have cared about you and wanted what was best for you in life. 10 seconds of silence. I'll watch the time.
1: The camera scans the room. The audience is in tears. This man knew how to help people tap into their better selves, how to help them choose kindness over hatred, and yes, how to be good neighbors.
5: 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Did you have a good weekend? Glad to see you.
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7: Oh, I like that they went out on Mr. Rogers. And, you know, we've got Jim actually on Saturdays. He's kind of our Mr. Rogers. How you doing? Andre Deshaun here with you, general manager of KZYX. And I'm here in studio with Christy Ross.
8: Hi, thanks for having me.
7: And Christy is our new underwriting director. Welcome to the team, so to speak.
8: Thank you. It's been fun. I'm really enjoying it.
7: Yeah. And so if you know anybody, any businesses, or maybe you have a business and you want to have some underwriting on KZYX. It does a couple of things. It helps out your business, first off, and gets the word out about it. And it also helps us out because that underwriting goes into our operations fund as well.
8: Yes, if you're interested, reach out to me at uw@kzyx.org and we'll get something started for you.
7: Yeah. Now, Christy, you grew up here in Anderson Valley, huh?
8: I did. I grew up in Boonville till I was 18, or actually I was 17 when I left, but I graduated from the high school here and grew up here my whole life.
7: So do you know, as people have been coming through and you've been spending a little bit of time helping out, thank you, by the way, for volunteering.
8: Oh, certainly.
7: Are there people that you know?
8: There are, yes. One of the volunteers, when I was here Friday, I knew his children. And I see we're in the Ron O'Brien studio. I grew
7: that's
8: up
7: right.
8: with his children and knowing him and his wife, Mary. So, yeah, it's definitely
7: a
8: lot
7: cool.
8: of connections there. It's fun.
7: Which is why you're such a good fit, actually.
8: Thank you.
7: I love it. You know, like, everybody around here and anything. Of course, it's pledge drive time. And, you know, we are close to $20,000, and I would love to get up over that hump as we end our pledge drive day 4. May the 4th be with you. And so give us a call, 707-895-2233. You can go to KZY.

0: KYX.org. You can click on that big red donate button. And you can also send a check to P.O. Box 1, Philo, California, 95466. And Christy, you've worked with nonprofits before, right? And
1: yes, I chose to stay home with my children when I had them all of 19 years ago when my first was born. So I did a lot of volunteer work at St. Mary's School as they were growing up, and then moved on to volunteering at Space when my daughter moved there, and also a lot of volunteering with their high school clubs. So just a variety of experiences. They went through different phases.
0: Yeah, we're looking to hopefully have a space. You know, we had a couple of shows last year with Alex DeGrassi, Nina Gerber, and Chris Webster. Hopefully in August, we're going to have another one. I've been sort of reaching out and poking around and tried to get Sean Colvin, but she was already booked, which I think would have been a really nice show there. But anyways, we're working on something for August to have a show there, which again is going to be to benefit the station. And, you know, I had been talking about the costs and what, the numbers part, which, is not really very fun. It's sort of my day to day, but not necessarily yours. But you know what else makes the station really special is nobody told Catherine what to play this morning and nobody told Stevie G what to play today.
1: Right.
0: Mm-hmm. Because I have worked in corporate radio and it can be very formulaic in terms of the playlist. And it doesn't even matter if the person playing it likes it or doesn't like it. They just have to play it. And not only that, but a lot of times in corporate radio, there is no person.
1: Right.
0: It's
1: yes.
0: It's a computer that's doing it all. So, you know, if you appreciate that it's listener supported and community powered, and that means the music you listen to comes from people who genuinely love it. It's not an algorithm. It's not a corporate playlist. It's just real music. And that ties into our real people theme that we have.
1: It does. And they love it so much that they volunteer their time. All of our hosts are volunteers. So it shows how much they love what they're doing. They're here spending their own time contributing to the community.
0: Absolutely. And that's the thing about it. It's community run and it's volunteers. We have about 100 volunteers or so, which is a lot to manage. I mean, if you look at our schedule, you know, pretty much every one of those shows that's on it, if it's not live, it still has people putting hands on it, so to speak, in a computer kind of way, because we have to schedule all of that. It's all done by hand. And so if you can appreciate that curated music, not by some AI or some, formulaic thing that is like, oh, this hit is, number one, so we got to play the heck out of it kind of thing, then please show us, 707-895-2233. You know, as you were listening on Reveal, you could hear the realities of what's going on in public radio now, especially with rural stations like ours. And we want to be there for you if there is something that happens. Whether it's a fire or a tsunami or, just road closures and things like that. So if you consider us a resource, because I'll tell you, one of the first things to go down when the power goes out is the cell phone towers, then please contribute to that. You can go to kzyx.org, click on that donate button, and also send a check to P.O. Box 1, Philo, California. I would love to hear some phones ringing. 707-895-2233. If you consider us a resource and you listen, please consider becoming a member. If it matters to you, I hope that you do become a member. $10, $15, $20 a month. It goes a long way to keeping everything on the air, not just the music, but also the local news that we have. And some of the local, really great local public affairs shows that we have. And I have to say, a lot of our music programmers are some of the best in the country. We've got about 10 seconds. Christy, thank you so much.
1: Oh, thank you for having me.
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0: From New York, this is Democracy Now!
1: This is the biggest setback for abortion rights since the Supreme Court overturned Roe v. Wade almost 4 years ago. And yet, the abortion rights movement was far more prepared this time around and had contingency plans in place for a court decision restricting access to abortion.
0: A federal appeals court Friday blocked the mailing of abortion pills, restricting access to one of the most common means of abortion in the United States. We'll speak with the nation's abortion access correspondent, Amy Littlefield. Then the latest on the global Samud flotilla.
2: On April 29th, Israeli occupation forces kidnapped over 170 participants from the global Samud flotilla in international waters in Greece's search and rescue zone. 2 days ago, many of us were released, but two organizers from the flotilla remain on board, Tiago Avila and Saif Abukreshek.
0: Two Samud activists who were not released, a Brazilian and a Palestinian with Spanish citizenship, say they were beaten and blindfolded. We'll speak to another two members of the flotilla. Then Iran says two missiles hit a U.S. Navy vessel in the Strait of Hormuz. The U.S. is denying it. We'll get the latest. All that and more coming up. Welcome to Democracy Now!, democracynow.org, The War and Peace Report. I'm Amy Goodman. Two missiles hit a U.S. Navy vessel in the Strait of Hormuz earlier today after it ignored warnings from Iran's Revolutionary Guard to halt. That's according to Iranian state media. The U.S. is denying it. Iran says the strike came as President Trump announced the U.S. will begin guiding ships through the Strait of Hormuz starting today, deploying guided missile destroyers, more than 100 aircraft and 15,000 U.S. service members. Tehran immediately rejected the move. A senior Iranian official warned any U.S. interference in the strait would be considered a ceasefire violation. President Trump said he'd reviewed Iran's 14-point peace proposal, but warned the U.S. could resume strikes. Iran's foreign minister said a deal was just inches away, but accused U.S. negotiators of making maximalist demands. No further talks have been scheduled. At least two other vessels were also struck in the Strait of Hormuz over the weekend, though all crew members were reported safe. Meanwhile, U.S. gas prices have now reached $4.45 a gallon, up nearly 50% since the war began. According to Iran's Ministry of Health, U.S.-Israeli strikes have killed at least 3,375 people, including 376 children. The U.S. military has confirmed 13 combat deaths and 381 service members wounded. In Washington, D.C., an anti-war protester climbed the Frederick Douglass Bridge to protest the U.S. war in Iran, pitching a tent for 3 days. This is President Trump speaking in Florida Friday.
3: We get the radical left to say, we're not winning. We're not winning. They don't have any military left. It's unbelievable. It's actually, I believe it's treasonous. Okay, you want to know the truth? It's treasonous.
0: Israel's military issued new forced displacement orders this weekend for more than 10 towns and villages in southern Lebanon, including areas north of Litani River, beyond its current zone of occupation. Israeli attacks killed at least 41 people Saturday, despite a ceasefire that's been in place since mid-April. Israel claims its attacks target Hezbollah, but many of the dead were civilians. According to the Lebanese Health Ministry, Israel's killed 2,659 people since March 2nd. More than 1 million people, roughly a fifth of Lebanon's population, have been displaced. Two members of a Gaza-bound humanitarian aid flotilla have appeared before an Israeli court after they say they were abducted from their ships in international waters and brought to Israel for interrogation. On Sunday, the court extended the imprisonment of Spanish national Saif Abukreshek and Brazilian national Tiago Avila by 2 days, though authorities have not brought any charges against them. Avila told his lawyers he'd been subjected to extreme brutality after his abduction, including being, quote, dragged face down across the floor and beaten so severely he passed out twice, unquote. The beating left him with visible bruises on his face. Both Avila and Keshek have begun a hunger strike. This is their lawyer, Hadil Abu Saleh.
4: It's important in the beginning to note that both of them were subjected to torture and violence since the moment they were abducted by the Israeli Navy. They were kept handcuffed and blindfolded since Thursday morning until they were moved to the authority of the Israeli prison authority. Today, in the court hearing, the Shabak claimed that they are accusing them of being affiliated with a terrorist organization, helping enemy during wartime, giving services to a terrorist organization.
0: Avila and Keshek were among about 175 activists forced off their ships at gunpoint following the Israeli raid on the flotilla as it sailed off the coast of Greece last Thursday. We'll have more on the Global Samud flotilla and its efforts to break Israel's siege of Gaza later in the broadcast. The Trump administration announced Friday it's withdrawing 5,000 troops from its bases in Germany. The withdrawal will reduce the number of U.S. troops stationed there by about 14%, reversing a buildup that began under President Biden following Russia's full-scale invasion of Ukraine 4 years ago. This comes after President Trump insulted German Chancellor Friedrich Merz as a totally ineffective leader who, quote, doesn't know what he's talking about, following the chancellor's comment that the United States had no exit plan from its war against Iran and had been humiliated by Iran's leaders. Sunday marked World Press Freedom Day. Reporters Without Borders released its 2026 World Press Freedom Index, calling it the bleakest in the organization's 25-year history. For the first time, more than half the world's countries fall into the difficult or very serious categories for press freedom. More than 220 journalists have been killed in Gaza by the Israeli army since October 2023, including at least 70 killed while active carrying out their journalistic work, making the Israeli army the biggest killer of journalists in the world. The United States has fallen 7 places to 64th, as Reporters Without Borders says President Trump has turned his hostility toward the press into a systematic policy. The report cites the Trump administration's detention and deportation of journalists and sweeping cuts to the U.S. Agency for Global Media. So far this year, 13 journalists have been killed worldwide, while 471 are currently detained and at least 21 are held hostage. President Trump signed an executive order Friday broadening U.S. sanctions against the Cuban government. The new sanctions target officials, entities, and anyone complicit in corruption or human rights violations, as well as people operating in Cuba's energy, defense, mining, and financial sectors. Foreign banks and companies that do business with sanctioned Cuban entities could also be cut off from U.S. markets. The new measures come after the Trump administration halted Venezuelan oil exports to Cuba earlier this year and pressured Mexico to stop shipments, contributing to major blackouts in Cuba and prompting foreign airlines to suspend flights to the island. This is Cuba's president, Miguel Díaz-Canel.
5: When we say we are an extraordinary and unusual threat to the United States, and we are sure that is not how the American people feel, but rather how the U.S. government feels, or the pretext that the U.S. government uses to attack us, one has to ask, what is the threat? What is extraordinary?

shot by ICE agents in Patterson, California, in April. Carlos Ivan Mendoza Hernandez underwent several surgeries from multiple gunshot wounds, including to the jaw, after ICE agents surrounded his car during a traffic stop, drew their weapons, and fired on him as he attempted to drive away. Prosecutors accused Hernandez of hitting federal agents with his vehicle as they tried to arrest him. Hernandez says he feared the officers were going to shoot him. Here in New York, police officers arrested eight people Sunday as they protested the violent arrest by federal agents of a Nigerian man accused of overstaying a tourist visa. About 200 protesters gathered outside the Wyckoff Heights Medical Center in Brooklyn's Bushwick neighborhood to confront ICE officers who were filmed dragging the man handcuffed out of a hospital to a waiting car. He'd been hospitalized after his violent arrest by ICE earlier in the evening. Activists were arrested as they tried to block the ICE vehicle from leaving the ambulance bay. In Arizona, construction crews building President Trump's expanded border wall have razed a portion of a Native American archaeological site in the Sonoran Desert, estimated to be at least 1,000 years old. The Washington Post reports bulldozers caused extensive damage to the 280 by 50 foot etching in the desert sand known as an intaglio, which holds special significance for the Hatched Odom people. In a statement, Arizona Congressmember Adelita Grijalva said, quote, "Unfortunately, this is not the first time a sacred site has been desecrated by border wall construction, and it will not be the last until the federal government takes its legal obligation to tribal consultation and following environmental laws seriously." The FBI multiplied the number of employees assigned to immigration enforcement by a factor of 23 in the first 9 months of the second Trump administration, with over a quarter of staff assigned to assist on immigration-related matters. That's according to The Intercept, which reports more than 6,500 FBI agents were diverted to immigration enforcement cases between Trump's inauguration and last September. The shift has taken agents away from criminal probes, including investigations of child sexual exploitation, sex trafficking, counterterrorism, corporate fraud, and white-collar crimes. A federal appeals court Friday blocked the mailing of the abortion pill mifepristone, restricting access to one of the most common means of abortion in the U.S. Since the Supreme Court overturned Roe v. Wade in 2022, mail-order prescriptions have become the major way abortions are provided, including in states where bans are in place. The two manufacturers, mifepristone, rushed to the Supreme Court Saturday, asking the justices to immediately block the ruling. In a statement, Planned Parenthood Action Fund President and CEO Alexis McGill Johnson said, quote, "The fight is on. Planned Parenthood will continue to make clear that mifepristone should be accessible because it's safe, effective, full stop." We'll have more on this story after headlines. The Republican governors of Tennessee and Alabama called state lawmakers into special sessions on Friday to redraw congressional maps in the wake of the Supreme Court's decision gutting the Voting Rights Act. In Tennessee, President Trump personally urged Republican Governor Bill Lee to redraw the state's map to give Republicans one extra seat. In Alabama, Governor Kay Ivey is moving to restore a map that would eliminate one of the state's two Democratic-held districts. Meanwhile, legislators in Mississippi are also planning a special session to redraw districts. Florida's already moved to redraw its maps to give Republicans up to four more seats. Louisiana has also suspended its primary elections as it prepares to draw a new congressional map. And hundreds of labor groups across the United States organized an economic blackout Friday, calling for no school, no work, no shopping on international work.

0: Workers' Day. The May Day Strong Coalition says millions of workers, students, and families joined over 5,000 actions May 1st. Here in New York, protesters took to the streets demanding union rights, higher wages, progressive taxation, and the protection of immigrant rights. Joining the protests was Zoran Mamdani, who became the first New York City mayor to address a May Day rally since Fiorella LaGuardia almost a century ago. This is Justin Lashley Maloney, an overnight concierge and a member of SEIU Local 32BJ.
1: We just won our contract last month, the residential contract, and it's proof that solidarity is power. So today we're out with our immigrant family, because most of our union of 32BJ, we're a majority immigrants. So we're here to support them and tell the world that we're not going to take the abuse from ICE. And all workers today on May Day standing together.
0: And those are some of the headlines. This is Democracy Now!, democracynow.org, The War and Peace Report. I'm Amy Goodman. The biggest attack on abortion since the end of Roe. That's what reproductive rights activists are calling Friday's federal appeals court decision ordering the Food and Drug Administration, the FDA, to impose a nationwide restriction on the highly prescribed abortion pill mifepristone, which is used in roughly two-thirds of all abortions in the United States. The decision came after Louisiana officials sued the FDA to restrict access to the safe and effective drug, saying its availability by mail had allowed abortions to continue unabated despite the state's near total abortion ban. A three-judge panel sided with Louisiana, saying the healthcare providers may only prescribe mifepristone after

0: issue of reproductive rights in front of the conservative majority court in a midterm election year. Well, for more, we go to Boston, where we're joined by Amy Littlefield, The Nation magazine's abortion access correspondent, a journalist who focuses on reproductive rights, health care, and religion. Her new book, titled Killers of Roe, My Investigation into the Mysterious Death of Abortion Rights. Amy Littlefield, welcome back to Democracy Now! Can you talk about the significance of the court decision on Friday?
1: So this court decision takes aim at what has become a lifeline for abortion access, especially in states like Louisiana, where abortion is banned. The huge surge in unplanned pregnancies resulting in births that we had anticipated after the Dobbs decision, after the reversal of Roe v. Wade 4 years ago, has been much lower than people predicted. And that's largely because of innovative ways of sending medication abortion through the mail that have really been a lifesaver for people in these states like Louisiana who need to get their hands on medication abortion. So what you have here is three conservative justices on the Fifth Circuit Court of Appeals. This is one of the most notoriously conservative courts in the country, taking aim at a Biden-era regulation that allowed mifepristone, which is one of two drugs used in the typical medication abortion protocol, to be sent through the mail. This means that people will have to go in person to get mifepristone instead of getting it in their mailbox, as has been happening for years. I also want to mention what this court ruling does not do, however, Amy. What this court ruling does not do, it does not restrict misoprostol, which is the second drug that's used in a typical medication abortion protocol, and which is a powerful abortion drug that can be taken on its own, and in fact is taken on its own all around the world in countries where mifepristone is not available. It does not affect clinics that were dispensing mifepristone in person, so people can still go to a clinic and get the regular medication abortion protocol. It also does not affect the wide swaths of the abortion access infrastructure in this country that are completely beyond the reach of U.S. courts. And this, I think, is the critical difference with this court decision versus where we were 4 years ago when the Supreme Court overturned Roe v. Wade. The abortion rights movement is far more prepared for a catastrophic decision like this. And as a result, what we're seeing is telehealth providers that have been

0: popular website for information about these methods of getting a medication abortion, no matter what the courts do.
1: In March, Republican Senator Josh Hawley of Missouri posted this video on social media.
2: 70% of abortions in the United States, 70%, are caused by methotrexate.

0: into states like Texas and Louisiana. Now, that has made abortion opponents like Josh Hawley really mad because their bans are not working. They are not driving down the number of abortions. And so they're pulling out all the stops to try to stop the unstoppable, to try to stop the flow of abortion pills through the mail, to try to stop these pills that can be pressed into one person's hand from another, that can be dropped off in someone's mailbox by a community support activist, right? That can be ordered online from international pharmacies that are well beyond the reach of U.S. law. They're trying to stop the unstoppable. And as a result, these restrictions are pretty draconian and increasingly absurd, right? I want to note Josh Hawley is, you know, part of a power couple from, you know, the abortion rights movement's nightmares here. He is introducing legislation in the Senate, in Congress, to try to roll back the allowance of abortion pills by mail. Meanwhile, his wife, Erin Hawley, who works for Alliance Defending Freedom, the Christian right law firm that's largely responsible for the Dobbs decision overturning Roe v. Wade, she's working with Louisiana to bring this court case that's resulted in this Fifth Circuit decision restricting access to mifepristone. So I would love to be, you know, at their dinner table overhearing their conversations about the abortion pill. Every night, it seems that the best messaging they could come up with was a Planned Parenthood in every mailbox, which, I mean, honestly, I think isn't the worst tagline if the abortion rights movement wanted to run with that. That's the future that progressives want, a Planned Parenthood in every mailbox, a taco truck on every corner. Why not? But, you know, on a more serious note, I think what we've seen is there has been an increase in people bringing pregnancies to term that are unwanted after the Dobbs decision. I don't want to discount that, right? There has been an increase in maternal mortality, right? A study that just came out from Johns Hopkins researchers that found a 9% rise in pregnancy-related deaths in states that ban abortion. So what we're seeing is that abortion bans do not seem to be very effective at driving down the number of abortions because the number of abortions has gone up. In fact, what they seem to be effective at doing is killing women, right? And so, you know, I want to note that, and we should pause just for a second and reflect on the 68 additional deaths that this study found that resulted by the end of 2023. That's 68 people who might be alive today if not for these restrictions on abortion, that are killing people, you know, who are going to the hospital because they're having a miscarriage, or who are going to the hospital because they have a rare complication from an abortion and need treatment, and they're not getting it in time because of these abortion restrictions.
1: Amy.
0: So that's where our focus needs to be, close to 4 years after Dobbs.
1: I want to turn to Katie Glenn Daniel, the Director of Legal Affairs for Susan B. Anthony Pro-Life America. This is Daniel speaking to the Catholic news outlet EWTN earlier this year.
2: Well, it's so clear that these pills are deadly for unborn children. They're also extremely dangerous for mothers. The FDA today, right now, could take these drugs out of the mail. We hope they do. They've said that they're going to do a safety review, and we're confident that if that review is done honestly, they will find that these drugs have no business being on shelves or available in the United States. They are so harmful. They've killed millions of children. But we hope that they see the urgency that we see, and they act to at least at a minimum, get these drugs out of the mail so that predators and abusers cannot get access to them, as we frequently see.
1: So, Amy, if you can respond and also talk about what is next, as the mifepristone companies, the makers, have also appealed the decision.
0: So abortion rights supporters will, of course, point out there have been more than 100 studies demonstrating that mifepristone is safe and effective. It's been on the market in the United States for more than 20 years. During that time, by the FDA's own numbers, with about 6 million uses of this drug, they have counted only 32 deaths, of which only about half were actually attributable to the abortion. So it's just simply not true that this is a dangerous pill for people to take. In fact, the reason that we're seeing attempts to restrict it, including from, you know, Republican appointees on the conservative Fifth Circuit Court of Appeals, the reasons are political, right? The reasons have to do with ideological opposition to abortion. They have nothing to do with women's health. Importantly, of course, the Trump FDA could have restricted access to mifepristone and has not done so. Instead, the FDA is conducting the safety review of mifepristone. Anti-abortion operatives like Josh Hawley are very frustrated with the pace of that review. And it's widely understood that the Trump administration had been trying to wait until after the midterm elections to restrict mifepristone. That will tell you everything that you need to know about how popular abortion rights are in this country. However, this court decision

0: decision sort of forces the Trump administration's hand and will put the issue of abortion access back before voters and make it top of mind once again in a midterm election year.
1: Amy Littlefield, I want to thank you for being with us, the nation's abortion access correspondent, focusing on reproductive rights, health care, and religion. Her new book is Killers of Roe, My Investigation into the Mysterious Death of Abortion Rights. To see our interview on the book, go to democracynow.org. Up next, the latest on the global Samud flotilla. Stay with us.

0: Al-Rasali heads held high performed in New York by the NYC Palestinian Youth Choir. This is Democracy Now!, democracynow.org, the War and Peace Report. I'm Amy Goodman. Two members of a Gaza-bound humanitarian aid flotilla have appeared before an Israeli court after they were abducted from their ships in international waters and brought to Israel for interrogation. On Sunday, the court extended the imprisonment of Spanish national Seif Abu-Keshek and Brazilian national Thiago Avila by 2 days, though authorities have not brought any charges against them. Avila told his lawyers he'd been subjected to brutality after his abduction, including being, quote, dragged face down across the floor and beaten so severely that he passed out twice, unquote. The beating left him with visible bruises on his face. Both Avila and Keshek have begun a hunger strike. Just before the broadcast, Democracy Now! Spoke to Keshek's wife, Sally Issa. She's in Barcelona, Spain. Keshek is both a Spanish and Swedish citizen.
1: So my name is Sally. I am Saif Abu-Keshek's wife. Saif Abu-Keshek was on board the Global Sumud Flotilla, who is a mission with the aim to break the illegal siege on the Gaza Strip and deliver humanitarian aid to the people in Gaza. The Israeli military marine attacked the flotilla outside of the Greek island Crete in international water, and they kidnapped more than 175 activists, civilians with nationalities from all over the world, and they kept them hostages and then later freed them to the Greek police. They held, on the other hand, my husband Saif and his comrade Thiago as hostages, and later they took them to Israel against their will. We have got many testimonies about the interception and how it went. We have got to hear that it was very violent, and the activists were not treated very well. We could see images and pictures from the activists who were freed in Greece, where they had broken noses and broken ribs, and more than 30 people had to go to seek medical help. They also told us how it went to my husband Saif when they were kidnapped on the flotilla. So it has been very violent, and Saif was put in isolated cell on the boat. He started a hunger strike, and he was treated very bad, so bad that all the activists on the boat could hear him screaming during the ride to Greece. Now my husband is in Israel. They are questioning him and Thiago. Yesterday they went to the court and they got an extension of 2 days interrogation. And we are demanding all the governments around the world to interfere and free both Saif and Thiago, and to put a stop on the ongoing genocide and blockade, illegal blockade of the Gaza Strip.
0: That was Sally Issa, the wife of the detained Palestinian activist Saif Abu-Keshek. He and Thiago Avila were among an estimated 175 activists forced off their humanitarian aid ships at gunpoint during Israel's raid on the flotilla as it sailed off the coast of Greece Thursday. All the other activists were

0: protected citizens. The second is that we will always defend international law, and this is a new violation of international law. And the third is we want the release of the Spanish citizen who has been illegally abducted by Netanyahu's government.
1: Meanwhile, Middle East Eye reports prosecutors in Italy have opened an investigation into the kidnapping and detention of Tiago Avila and Saif Abukeshek, who were on board the humanitarian boat that was flying the Italian flag. For more, we're joined by two guests here in New York. Rania Batrice is with us, a Palestinian-American activist, part of the communications team for the Global Samud Flotilla. And in Crete, Greece, we're joined by Hannah Smith, a representative of the Global Samud Flotilla public affairs team, who was on the flotilla when Israeli forces raided the ships. Hannah, let's begin with you. So you have these two Samud activists who have been detained by Israel, and we heard the description of what happened to them. What happened to you?
2: So we were completely shocked by this. On Thursday night, our communications went down. We lost internet. Most of us thought it was just a technical issue. But soon we were surrounded by speedboats with their turning their lights on and off. We were very confused. We didn't know if people were just messing with us. Then we were approached by one of these boats and they self-identified as Israeli Navy. They pointed guns at us. They had lasers pointed at us. We had our hands in the air. They threatened lethal force and they told us to get to the front of the boat. They left us for a few hours, and then they came back and they boarded the boat. They took us very aggressively to an Israeli naval vessel, and where they held us for nearly 2 days. We were held in a makeshift prison with shipping containers and barbed wire. Many people were subject to aggressive physical force. We were denied access to adequate water. We were denied access to sanitary supplies. We were also, the day after our interception, Saif was taken into solitary confinement, something that we were all very concerned would happen. We anticipated that this genocidal regime would target him because he's Palestinian. And we were held there. The nights were extremely cold. People's jackets were stolen. When I advocated for one of the participants, who's a doctor, who was pacing for 2 hours trying to stay warm, she had a short sleeve shirt in like 50 degree weather that was cold and damp. When I advocated for blankets, they flooded the sleeping area. And then we had a dozen people pacing, trying to stay warm, trying not to get hypothermia. The cruelty increased when we started to mobilize for the release of 6 people who were in solitary confinement. Saif was one of these people. We mobilized, and then we mobilized in the sense that we refused to leave the vessel without them. We started to bang on the walls and say, free our comrades. You know, we were so concerned about their safety. When we were told that we were going to be transported to another vessel, we weren't told what vessels they were going to be, but we knew that we didn't want to leave without them. And so when we said we're not going to leave without them, when we nonviolently resisted, many people were beat, many people were dragged. I was held in the stress position for many hours. I refused to be on the first boat. I negotiated to get back on the Israeli vessel from the Greek Coast Guard boat. And I heard people being beat. I heard people screaming. I heard people being dragged around. And it was absolutely horrifying. We know that this cruelty that is directed at us is because of the hatred that they have for the Palestinian people. We also know that this flagrant violation of international law that happened over 600 nautical miles from Gaza, it has happened because we have allowed so many violations to happen in Gaza, because we have allowed the genocide to continue. So what we experienced was very cruel, but it was a fraction of what Palestinians in Gaza experience. Then at the end of this, I was on the last boat to disembark, and we realized that Tiago was also still on board and that they had not released Saif. We negotiated with the Greek Coast Guard. We tried to get them and urge them to intervene, to do anything to stop that vessel from leaving Greek territorial waters. These people were kidnapped, brought into Greek territorial waters. The Greek government had an obligation to intervene, but they did not. And then we were brought to the Greek port, where many people waited hospitalization and medical treatment. And several people broke ribs. 2 people were beat unconscious. Many people had concussions. People were aggressively kicked in the genitals. We saw a level of violence that I genuinely didn't anticipate. Many of us were not even planning.

0: to go all the way to Gaza on this flotilla. We had other stops along the way. So this was an utter shock, a complete violation of international law, and something that I think we should all not only condemn, but do concrete actions to stop and to hold the government, the Israeli occupation government, and all of its enablers accountable.
1: Some of your colleagues had to be rescued from a ship that was sinking, Hannah?
0: Yes. So there was one vessel that was attacked by the Israeli occupation Navy. That vessel was called Tam Tam. And I haven't even been able to talk to the people on board, so I can't share their full experiences. But they were left on a vessel that was sinking. Open Arms, one of our support vessels here in Crete that is supporting the fleet with medical and mechanical support, was able to find them and rescue them. But yes, I mean, this is utterly horrific. We're talking about, this is European waters that this happened in.
1: So how many ships were there, and are some still headed to Gaza?
0: So there were 56 vessels before the Israeli attack. They intercepted 21. They left one sinking. And so now we have 34 vessels here in Crete. So the plan right now is that we want to regroup. We want to assess the situation. We want to assess our strategies and the risks. We want to come together as a movement and start to work towards the next steps. So right now we are not planning an immediate departure to Gaza, but we are planning on convening and discussing what we feel as a movement is going to be the most effective way to continue to work towards breaking Israel's illegal siege on Gaza and stopping the genocide, and then also to free our comrades Saif and Tiago.
1: So, Rania Patrice, if you can talk about the significance of the two activists, one Spanish-Swedish, Saif, and the other Brazilian. You can't help but think, when it comes to Spain and Brazil, they've been among the countries who are most critical of Israel. If they are being used as an example, and what exactly is happening to them now in Israel, what you understand.
2: Yeah, so I definitely think that's at least in part of what's going on here.

0: did talk to Saif Abu-Keshek in April as the global Samud flotilla began its journey to Gaza. He spoke to us from aboard one of the humanitarian aid ships in the Mediterranean Sea.
1: It's very important to address how this genocide and how the siege being enabled. When countries like Spain decides to vote on an embargo, military embargo, to prevent this kind of ships to go through the Mediterranean, and they try to find other ports when they don't declare the content of what they have on the cargo, and they just sail to maintain and enable the Israeli government by providing them with the needed materials to continue committing genocide and maintain the illegal siege on Gaza. People need to react. Governments are allowing this to happen when they don't take action.
0: So that is Saif Abu-Keshek. We want to turn now to Brazilian activist Tiago Avila, speaking last June on board another humanitarian aid flotilla sailing to Gaza. The flotilla was also violently raided by Israeli forces.
2: I come from a place where imperialism always plays a decisive role. My country suffered two military coups, and both of them had the support of the United States. And so it's important that we understand that imperialism and Zionism, they are the great evils of our generation. And we need to defeat them wherever we can. And Palestine is now the strategic place for all peoples to unite and fight against oppression, exploitation, and the destruction of nature. But they have been threatening us for many, many years. For 17 years, any flotilla mission that tried to reach Gaza has been threatened by them. But we will not bow to their threats. We do not need their permission.
0: So as we wrap up, Rania Beatrice, that is Tiago Avila. We also heard from

0: against oppression and injustice and domination. And I would go again. I think a lot of us would, because this is something that every citizen, everyone all around the world, whether you're on land or sea, should be doing, that we should be standing for justice and standing for Palestine.
1: I should also say, when we spoke to Saif Abukeshek, he was on a Greenpeace ship known as the Arctic Sunrise, providing technical support accompanying the flotilla for part of the voyage in a show of solidarity. I want to thank you both for being with us. Rania Batrice of the Global Samud Flotilla, and Hannah Smith was on that flotilla. She's speaking to us from Crete. Up next, the latest on the Strait of Hormuz and the war in Iran. We'll speak with Trita Parsi.

0: struck a U.S. naval vessel, and the U.S. is denying it. And then President Trump saying that it's treasonous to criticize what the U.S. is doing.
1: Thank you for having me, Amy. Let me first start off by saying, because I think it's important context, that according to the plan of those who sold this blockade idea to the Trump administration, Iran should have crumbled about 10 days ago. And it clearly has not happened. And I think that's part of the reason why you see the president increasingly using desperate language and even considering desperate moves, such as moving U.S. warships through the Persian Gulf in order to protect other ships. It's important to understand the U.S. Navy has kept itself roughly 3,000 kilometers from Iran's shorelines throughout the entire war in order to avoid getting hit by any of Iran's missiles that potentially could sink a major American warship. So if the U.S. during the war was unwilling to get that close to the Iranian waters, I find it very unlikely that the U.S. will do so under the current circumstances, knowing very well that that could lead to a major confrontation, restarting of the war, but perhaps more importantly, it could lead to American servicemen getting killed in a manner and on a scale that we did not see during the war that Trump started. And he was very careful to avoid those type of casualties, knowing very well what that would do to the degree of support that this war has within his own base. So the idea that he now would go down that path, I find very unlikely. Rather, it is more of a sign of his desperation because this blockade has backfired on him. And he's trying to do just something in order to be able to turn the tables on the Iranians.
0: So talk about exactly what President Trump is saying will start happening today. This guiding of ships that he said countries are calling for that the U.S. military will do through the Strait of Hormuz.
1: Well, we don't know because all we have is that tweet. It's very unclear, grammatically incorrect in places, etc. But bottom line is it's not clear whether the ships, American warships, actually would escort these other ships out.

So the deputy speaker of the Iranian parliament is talking about a new law they want to pass banning Israeli and U.S. ships through the Strait of Hormuz. Trita Park.

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1: Launched multiple cruise missiles, drones, and small boats, and ships we are protecting.
2: The U.S. Navy came under fire as the U.S. begins an operation to end Iran's blockade of the Strait of Hormuz.
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3: 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The abortion pill, mifepristone, is available through the mail again.
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4: It does feel just like very depressing.